0: Therefore, brothers and sisters, in view of the mercies of God, I urge you to present your bodies as a living sacrifice, holy and pleasing to God. This is your true worship.
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0: as the king. Think of it, King Saul. The man that was anointed king, crawling through the shadows, if you please, knocked on the door. That old witch looked out and said, "Who is it?" And he didn't tell her. He disguised himself. He didn't say, "I'm King Saul," because he had already passed the decree that the witches and the soothsayers and the fortune tellers would be killed. And yet, he's winding up right in the middle of the old witch's parlor to say, "I want you to bring me up somebody from the dead." And she said, "Who would you like me to bring up?" He said, "Samuel." That old prophet, I think Saul could still feel the weight of those godly hands on his head. "I'd like to have Samuel one more time. I need that old prophet." And I'll tell you something else. If our preachers, I mean if all of our old preachers, like I talked about last night, if they keep dying, somebody's going to be heading for the witch of Endor and say, "Bring me up a prophet." Unless we can raise up some, unless we have some preachers that'll go back and get their Bible and get in the place of prayer and not care about the favor of man and stand for God, we're going to run out of preachers. I say this, and I certainly am not critical. I'm not being ugly. We've never had such a shortage of preachers. Now, the woods are full of ministers and clergy. I get so sick of that. Are you a clergy? Are you a member? I went to the jail down here at Brighton. They said, "Do you have your credentials?" I wanted to say, "Well, just sit down there and I'll preach to you about an hour and see if I can have any credentials." I had to go through my billfold, you know, and look at everything. And he saw all the cards and courtesy cards and telephone cards and airline cards and all that. Well, he said, "I'll have to go talk to the man. Are you a member of the clergy?" Now, what he wanted me was to have some little silly badge stuck on me somewhere saying, "I'm a minister." I mean, I'm a member of the clergy. Lord have mercy. We got to put on some sort of, if I'd have come sweeping in there with a big robe on, you know, my collar turned backwards, he'd have said, "Come on in." Since I just had plain shoes and clothes, you know, and a necktie, I just come walking in, and he couldn't figure out how I could be a preacher looking so simple-like. I mean, aren't we in a mess today? Saul said, "I've played the fool, and I've erred exceedingly." Yeah, I know what you did. You turned your back on the Word of God. You thought you could take the place of an old prophet, but you can't. You thought you could usurp the power and the authority of a prophet of God, but you couldn't get by with it. You thought you could just run roughshod over this thing because you're the king. There are some things even a king can't get by with. "I've played the fool." Psalmist said, "So foolish was I, and ignorant I was as a fool before thee." Paul said, "Oh, foolish Galatians, who hath bewitched you?" "How'd the witch get y'all?" he said. You know what he's talking about? He's talking about religion instead of salvation by grace. You know what the difference between religion and Christianity is? It's salvation by grace. Put her down. It's salvation by grace. And he was talking to the Galatians. He said, I'm surprised at y'all that you'd be so soon removed from the hope of the gospel. To another gospel, really there is no other gospel. In fact, he said, if any man preach any other gospel other than which I preach, let him be accursed. Let the curse of God fall on him. But he said, you're very foolish. Let's go a little further. Luke chapter 12, verse 20. Jesus had a head-on collision with a man about midnight. And the man was going down the road of selfishness. You know who he was? He was a farmer. You know, sometimes people get the idea that you've got to be a big financier and that you've got to be a great big oil man in order to be real selfish, you know. I've known some farmers that were so tight and so stingy. I mean, I started my ministry off with them. Dear friend, this is a farmer. This man is a farmer. And I mean, he had a bumper crop in the field and no barn big enough to put it in. And when he came in that night, after walking over his rolling acres and seeing the golden grain, he said, "Listen, what shall I do? What shall I do?" He said, "Well, this will I do. I'll tear down my old barns. I'll build me some new barns. And I'll say to my soul, soul, take it easy. You have much good later for many days. And he said, just eat, drink, and be merry. And then the Bible says, but God. And God said to him, thou fool. And brother, remember this, when God calls you a fool, that's what you are. You know what he did? He rejected the counsel of the Lord. And God said, thou fool, this night thy soul shall be required of thee. What will make a fool out of a man? Why, it's getting interested in money more than the master. This is a man that played the fool because he was selfish. You know, there's a verse of scripture I read somewhere today over, I believe, was in the book of Proverbs. He had something to say about prosperity. He said that fools die for want of wisdom. Fools make a mock of sin. And prosperity to a fool brings destruction. Prosperity will destroy a fool. That's the reason rich men commit suicide. More of them commit suicide than poor people. You know that? Man make $1 million and then kill himself. I told you about one last night. Two or three that I know of right now. I mean, they were rich men. What about the little actresses out in Hollywood? They play the fool. And then they begin to get a little wrinkled, you know. And a little old, and Hollywood said, we don't need you. We don't have any place for you at the age of 40 or 35 or 45. We're through with you now. And so they feel all left out, and they've been living for Hollywood and for the show world. And when that played out and lost its glitter and glamour, then they committed suicide. You'll never be satisfied with the things of this old world. Thou fool! You know, Proverbs 19:13 said, a foolish son is the calamity of his father. It's sure a lot of fathers having calamities, aren't they? You ever thought about that? A foolish son is the calamity of his father. He didn't say the calamity of his mother. I believe a foolish son is a product of a sorry daddy. I know I'm talking real plain, but I tell you what. I believe if our daddies would just stand up on their hind legs and tell their sons what they've got to do, whether they like it or not. A man came to me the other day and said, Brother Olaf, now I want some advice. And he's a good man. He's a godly man. I hope he's listening. I told him, and I'm going to tell you what I told him. He said, Brother Olaf, my boy thinks that he can come and bring cigarettes in my house. He can bring beer in my house, or he can bring liquor in my house. And he thinks he can stay in my house, and nobody can put him out. What do you think? I said, think me I. Over my dead body, he'd bring that filth in there. And but you folks have to look at me sort of strange, like, I mean that. Why, listen, if my boy came walking up and had about three or four rattlesnakes in his hand with the rattlers on them and the poison in them, said, Dad, I'm bringing them in here. I don't care what you say. I said, that's what you think. I'd whip him and kill the rattlesnakes. And then I noticed a lot of our mothers, for instance, there's a mother that I'm thinking of, and she'll be listening. I wanted to hear it. And I told her this. Her husband died. He was a good man. And she's got a boy. And that boy has turned out to be a rebel. I mean, he's really a troublemaker. That boy, I can't imagine in my life. And he has brought, against her wishes, a great big television set into the house. And she never has had one, never did want the picture show business at all. And that boy, 14 or 15 years old, just bought that thing. Cost $500, I think, about that. He's paying it out. And he brought the thing in. He brought his cigarettes in and all that kind of stuff. My dear friends, mothers and daddies are going to have to take their stand. They're going to have to. I mean, who's running a home today? Their kids? You think the young people got a right to bring all that filth in your home? You mothers and daddies had your conviction right? You'd say, not on your life! Foolish! A foolish son is the calamity of his dad. Jesus talked about the fool, didn't he? You remember when he said it was a sandman? You ever heard of the sandman? Jesus talked about the sandman in his sermon. You remember when he said there was a man that built a house on the sand? That's a sandman. That's exactly what we got in this country today. Just a big bunch of sandmen. And all you got to do is just get one rain, they're gone. I mean, you just get one little blow and over they go. And that's your sandman for you. And that's the average daddy, so help me, he hadn't got enough courage or conviction to stand anywhere. I'm just sorry to have to say that, but it's so. We've got the weakest, I believe. We've got registered cattle, but we've got too many men that's not registered. We've got the best stock of animals and the worst stock of men we've ever had. You'd say, Brother Olaf, are you registered? Sure, I'm registered. I mean, Jesus signed my name in the Lamb's Book of Life. That makes me registered stock. You say, how did you get registered? I was born right. I got born again. That's the way you get to be registered, brother. When I got born again, now he registered me. Listen, dear friends. We need registered men and women today that are registered in God's register, not man's. Now, I'll tell you something else. If you're registered with God, you won't be registered with the world. That's just a choice between the two, whichever one you're going to put your money. I mean, you've got one of two banks to put your money into, either Earth's bank or Heaven's bank. The Bible said if you put it in Earth's bank, and that's all you got, he said the moths and the rust and the corruption will come, and you'll be left begging one of these days. All right? Jesus said there was a man that built his house on the rock. He wasn't a foolish man. The wind came, same storm, exactly the same arrangement. He said it stood. It stood.
1: The strangers to God, His grace and His love, were gathered by blue Galilee.
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2: It's Wednesday, June 24th, 2026, and from Dallas, Texas, this is World Missionary Evangelism on the Air. It's Mission Focus Week. And today, as we look ahead to Independence Day in the United States, WME's President Daniel Moore and Dora Brookshire examine WME's work with poor children and families in the United States. But first, would you listen to this important message? There are so many things that we put off. And one of those is creating a will. It's not easy to sit down and face our own mortality, to realize that we will not always be walking on this earth. But we need to do that in order to create a document that outlines what we want to happen to our estate when we have gone on to be with the Lord. Because it takes the burden off those we leave behind and allows us to have control in the distribution of our estate. If you haven't created a will because you don't know where to start, then why don't you write to us and ask for our free brochure, Giving Through Your Will. You can request it at WME, Post Office Box 660800, Dallas, Texas 75266.

0: God bless you, WME family. Welcome back, and thank you for being a part of this program and for being a part of this special week. Of course, I'm joined today with my special guest, Dora, who is our communication supervisor.
1: Thank you. It's always good to be here.
0: That word, communication supervisor, means you know about everything that's going on here.
1: Well,
0: just about.
1: I don't know about everything, but I guess I could cover quite a bit.
0: I would say at least at that 95 percentile.
1: Maybe.
0: Dora knows about what God is doing through this ministry and the new ministries that we're working with and working to be a blessing in. And one of them is a special needs that we're doing here in the United States. Tell us a little bit about what we're doing and where we need help, Dora.
1: Well, we're always trying to reach out and help in places where we can. And anything that we can, we like to help out. So there's an organization that we are helping this year, and we are donating toys and school supplies and new books. Also, we are providing funding for food for hunger in this USA ministry.
0: There are special things that we're doing with this outreach, Dora, and that would be a toy that a little boy, a little girl would enjoy.
1: Yes, you can send toys. You can send school supplies, pens and paper and crayons and scissors and other things like that children would need for school supplies.
0: And why do we mention school supplies this summer? Because here at World Missionary Evangelism, we prepare ahead of time.
1: Yes.
0: The cost for shipping is so expensive. So we try to be good stewards of what God gives us.
1: Yes.
0: And so this is always a burden for some families who right now are going through financial struggles. This is something that they desperately need and where we can help them and be a blessing to them.
1: And we want to reach out to as many as we possibly can with this outreach. So if you want to send toys or school supplies or children's books, these things that these families can use. And like you said, we prepare ahead of time so that we gather all of these together and then we get it ready to give to the ministry.
0: And sometimes, Dora, with shipping issues that arise, you may send something out, but it's not going to come there right away. It's going to take some time.
1: Sometimes it takes 2 or 3 weeks for something to get from one to another state.
0: Or maybe, Dora, you're just like me where you don't want to be bothered. You'd rather just give the person the donation and you go buy it. Well, we're happy to go shopping for you.
1: Oh, yes, definitely.
0: We have some ladies here in the ministry who love to go to the stores.
1: That's right. That's right. We have shoppers here who can go out and get the things. If you want to send the funding to us and tell us that this is for toys or this is for school supplies or you know, however you want to designate it, and then we will be happy to go shopping and get the items.
0: And many times that actually helps us, Dora, because we're able to get discounts. Right. We're able to work with getting it wholesale price.
1: Yes.
0: And so many times that actually helps us. Instead of buying one gift, we're able to buy 2 or 3 gifts with that same amount of money.
1: Right. And you don't need to wrap the toys because we need to see what type of toy it is for a boy or a girl or what age group of a child that the toy would be for. After we get it designated for a certain child, then it can be wrapped and given to that child.
0: That's a very good point, Dora, because it has to be age appropriate. I think we're not going to send something that belongs to a 2- and 3-year-old to a 15-year-old.
1: Right.
0: So we want to make sure it's age appropriate. We want to make sure it's going either to a girl or to a boy.
1: We don't recommend getting things that need a lot of batteries or that need electricity, because some of the families may not be able to afford to buy new batteries when the old ones run out.
0: something like a basketball or a doll for a girl. We're going to make sure that they get the right gift.
1: The right gift for the
0: rest. Be a blessing to these kids. Kids don't understand that they're in need. And so we don't want to make it hard on these children. We want to be a blessing to them.
1: Yes, definitely.
0: And the school supplies also, I think this is such a way to be a blessing to them. Maybe there's grandparents. Maybe there's older parents out there who no longer have a child and they miss doing that for their children.
1: Right.
0: Well, this is a way where you can relive it.
1: Yes.
0: And be a blessing to somebody out there who's has that need.
1: If you can be a blessing to a needy child or a needy family, it would be appreciated. When you hand them their gift and they open it up and their face lights up, the smile, it's just a beautiful thing to see. It's a great blessing for these families and these children to receive these gifts. So we want to give anyone out there who wants to be a blessing to some needy family, this is a good way for you to do that.
0: And again, Dora, if there's a church group out there, there's a women's group out there that want to help, this is something where you can get involved. This is something where a group of people can come together and help and be a blessing.
1: Yes, maybe a Sunday school class or a Bible study or a prayer group.
0: I would encourage you, talk to your missions director at the church. Talk to your pastor. Tell your pastor, World Missionary Evangelism is doing something for the Lord, and I'd like for our church to get involved. We've worked with many churches throughout the decades, church groups and organizations who love the Lord and recognize that some of the best work that they can do is by partnering with other ministries who are actually doing it, almost going towards 7 decades of doing God's work. And we're going to continue to do this work for the Lord.
1: We're going to continue as long as the Lord gives us the ability to do so.
0: Amen. So I would challenge those that are listening right now, get someone involved. And this is something that we're doing here in the United States of America.
1: Yes, this is right here. If the Lord lays it on your heart, we would be thrilled to hear from you.
0: Please help us be a blessing to those children. Ace is going to come with some more information, so don't go anywhere. God bless you. We love you in Jesus' name.
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7: If he's not the Son of God, and if he is not God walking in human flesh, if he is not seated at the Father's right hand making intercession for us, then he was a liar, he was a counterfeit, he was a fraud. You can't have a good Jesus unless he's God. The resurrection, the Father's way of putting value and absolute certainty before the whole world, this is not just another religious leader. This is the living God coming out of that tomb because death could not hold God the Son.
8: Welcome to In Touch, the teaching ministry of Dr. Charles Stanley. Down through the centuries, the varying beliefs of the world's religions have generated a lot of disagreement, and often their leaders have promised special knowledge about how to live forever. Today, we'll hear the Bible's simple message of salvation, clearing up the confusion about eternal life.
7: Are you interested in eternal life? Do you know what it is? Do you know how to possess it? Do you realize that once you have it, you can absolutely be sure of it? Well, that's what I want to talk about in this message. Simply this, eternal life. Do you want it? And I want you to turn, if you will, to 1 John chapter 5. 1 John chapter 5, beginning in verse 4, John makes it very, very clear as to how you and I can have eternal life. And so he begins by saying in verse 4, "Whatever is born of God overcomes the world, and this is the victory that has overcome the world, our faith. And who is the one who overcomes the world but he who believes that Jesus is the Son of God? This is the one who came by water and blood, Jesus Christ, not with the water only, but with the water and with the blood. And it is the Spirit who bears witness, because the Spirit is the truth. For there are three that bear witness, the Spirit and the water and the blood, and the three are in agreement. If we receive the witness of men, the witness of God is greater, for the witness of God is this, that he has borne witness concerning his Son. The one who believes in the Son of God has the witness in himself. The one who does not believe God has made him a liar, because he has not believed in the witness that God has borne concerning his Son. And the witness is this, that God has given us eternal life, and this life is in His Son. He who has the Son has the life. He who does not have the Son of God does not have the life. These things I've written to you who believe in the name of the Son of God in order that you may know that you have eternal life. It's very clear in this passage, if you'll notice, in verse 11. And the witness is this, that God has given us eternal life. And the first thing I simply want to say is this, that is, eternal life is a gift of God. Eternal life is a gift of God. For example, he says it here, and then that passage that all of us know so well in Romans chapter 6, 23, when he says, the wages of sin is death, but the gift of God is eternal life through Jesus Christ our Lord. And it's very clear all through the scriptures that eternal life is a gift of God. It isn't something we work for, something we pay for, something we worship for. It is a gift of God from God. Eternal life is not a place. Eternal life is a relationship. Eternal life is a relationship with God through His Son, Jesus Christ, that makes it possible for us to spend eternity in a place called heaven. When you turn, for example, to the book of the Revelation, and you come to that 20th chapter and the 21st chapter, especially 21 and 22, when he's talking about heaven and describing heaven, he talks about the fact in verse 7 of chapter 21 that he says, I'll be his God and he'll be my son. In chapter 22, verse 4, he says, and they shall see his face and his name shall be on their foreheads. And there shall no longer be any night. They shall not have any need of the light of the lamp nor the light of the sun, because the Lord God shall illumine them and they shall reign forever and ever. And then the 21st, 22nd chapters talk about heaven and what it's like. But the real emphasis in the fact that you and I have a personal relationship with God. Eternal life is a gift that He gives us that has to do with our relationship with Him. But it has to do with a relationship that is eternal. That is, it is never ending. It is a duration of time in which there is no end whatsoever. So, once born, you live forever. We have the awesome privilege of choosing what that direction is going to be, and where we're going to live. We're either going to live in heaven with Almighty God and all the wondrous things that He's provided for us, or we're going to be eternally separated from God, losing all hope forever and ever of any good, of any change. There's not a single verse in the Scripture that would even imply that once you die without Jesus Christ, that somehow you're going to get a second chance on the other side. There's not a single verse to imply that. Nowhere does the Bible teach that. That's why the emphasis of Jesus in so many things He said about eternity and about eternal punishment and about heaven. Because He was making the point, listen, if you don't do it now, it's going to be too late after you die. So when I think about what life's all about and think about the fact that I have a choice, then surely I have a deep interest in eternal life, this endless duration of life. This endless duration of life that is involved in fellowship and companionship and oneness and intimacy with God, who sent His Son to this world in order that I might be saved, forgiven of my sins, and have the gift of eternal life. Surely you'd be interested in that. Well, when I think about the fact that it's a gift, certainly ought to stir up somebody's interest. Nowhere in the Bible does it say, if you work so many years, you will earn the gift of eternal life. If you pay so much, you will be able to purchase eternal life. Now listen carefully. There's so much supposedly truth that goes on out there that has a subtle mixture. And here's the mixture. You'll hear the message is saved by grace, not by works. But then if you keep listening oftentimes, the next thing you hear is the fact, though it's not said, but it's implied, but in order to stay saved, here's what you got to do. You must do the following things. You must give so much, or you must serve God. You must do all these things. Listen, serving God and giving and praying and worshiping are all part of the Christian life, and it's what all of us who are saints, it's what we want to do. We love God. We want to do that. But how does a person come to eternal life? The Bible says it's a gift. Now watch this. It cannot be the result of what I did and a gift at the same time. It's either going to be a gift or it's going to be wages. That's why the Bible says the wages of sin is death, but the gift of God is eternal life. Listen, the gift of eternal life is eternal life. You can't portion out eternity. If it's eternal, it's eternal. You can't say, well, you get so much eternal life. No. If you get eternal life, you've got it, and you've got it forever. Nowhere does the Bible say that you get it by works. Not by works of righteousness which we've done, but according to His mercy He saved us, He's forgiven us. Now the big question is, how? How can I possess eternal life? Well, there are two very simple, again, two absolutes. The Bible's not hazy about this. Two absolutes. Number one, in order to possess eternal life, I must agree with God about who His Son is. Listen, I must agree with God's witness about who His Son Jesus is. Now, who is He? Well, that's what this passage is sort of dealing with here. When I say sort of, I mean the fact that some of this about blood, water, and spirit, John was writing to correct an error in the church. And the error was this, that when Jesus was born, came into the world as a man, when He was baptized, He became God. He remained God until He came to the cross, then He was man again. There's not one verse of Scripture anywhere in the Bible to say that. Not one. So that's the kind of area He's writing about. So that's why some of this is here, which I want us to look at for a moment. When we ask the question now, how does a person receive the gift of eternal life? I know deep down inside you either are interested. Now you're going to be interested. How do you receive the gift of eternal life? Well, let's look at it. Because again, it's very clear. Number one, you've got to believe that Jesus Christ is who God says He is. He is the eternal Son of the living God. Now listen to these passages, if you will. Verse 10, the one who believes in the Son of God has the witness in himself. I'm coming back to that now. The one who does not believe God has made him a liar because he has not believed in the witness that God has borne concerning His Son. That is, what did God say about His Son? And the witness is this, that God has given us eternal life, and this life is in His Son. He who has the Son has the life. He who does not have the Son of God does not have life. So, what is the testimony, what is the witness of Almighty God about His Son? He says, His Son, Jesus Christ, is the Son of God. Jesus said, if you've seen Me, you've seen the Father. I am the Father one. Jesus is deity, even as God the Father is deity. And so people who say to you, well, now, wait a minute. You know, I believe in God. You mean to tell me that if I believe in God and I don't believe in Jesus, that I don't have eternal life? Well, you listen to what He said. He who has the Son has life. He who does not have the Son of God does not have life. That doesn't leave any question. There can be no doubt about that whatsoever. What He's saying here is this. In order for me to have the gift of eternal life, I must agree with God about who He says His Son is. And He says His Son, Jesus Christ, is His Son, His eternal Son, the Son of God. Jesus confessed to being the Son of God. Peter said, Thou art the Christ, the Son of the living God. And all through the Gospels, He was identified as the Son of God. If you've seen Me, He says, you've seen the Father. I'm the Father one. If you've seen Him, you've seen the Father. He and the Father are one. He is deity. And when a person says, well, I do believe in God, but I don't believe in Jesus, then my friend, no matter what else you believe in life, if you do not believe that Jesus Christ is divine, that He is deity, if you do not believe that He is the eternal Son of God, then let me ask you a question. Why did He die? Because if He were just the man, He had to be a sinner. Now listen to this. You can't have it the way the world wants it. You just can't have it this way. Let me show you why. You can't have it that Jesus was a good man, wonderful man, good teacher, great philosopher, healer, a great person in history, but He was not the Son of God, and He certainly was not God. Now, you can't have it that way. You say, yes, I can. No, you can't. Because Jesus Christ could not be a good man. He could not be just a philosopher. He couldn't be all of that. If He's not the Son of God, and if He is not God walking in human flesh, if He is not seated at the Father's right hand making intercession for us, then He was a liar, He was an imposter, He was a counterfeit, and He was a fraud. You can't have a good Jesus unless He's God. The resurrection, the Father's way of putting value and absolute certainty before the whole world, this is not just another religious leader. not just the philosopher, not just the teacher, not just the preacher, not just the theologian. This is the living God coming out of that tomb because death could not hold God the Son. Validating everything he said and giving you and me the assurance that we need. Therefore, the Bible says, absent from the body, present with the Lord. Suppose he was still in the grave. Suppose he's like all other religious leaders. We'd have no assurance whatsoever. We have absolute assurance. Rose from the grave, validated, gave us blessed assurance that he's everything he says is. Well, first of all, you've got to believe who he is. He's the Son of God, the eternal Son of God who came in the world to die on the cross. You know that your sins and mine may be forgiven. But there's a second thing. The second thing is you must be willing to accept him as your personal Savior. You must be willing to accept him as your personal Savior. Now, when I think about the whole idea of accepting him as your personal Savior and what people think about that. So I believe in Jesus. Well, I want you to think about something. This is so crystal clear and it's so black and white. Are you listening? Say amen. Watch this. Couldn't be any clearer than this. Listen carefully. Eternal life is irretrievably, irrevocably, immutably linked to the person of Jesus. You can't have one without having the other. Listen to this. Here's how you have the Son. He says, to as many as believed in him, to them gave he the right, the authority, the power to become the sons of God. As many as believed in him, receive him, as many as received him by faith. Now, what does it mean to receive Jesus? Watch this carefully. It means that I accept the testimony of God the Father, God the Son. I accept the testimony of Scripture about who he is. That he is man's only hope, that he's man's Savior. That's the way forgiveness comes. If I receive Jesus Christ as my personal Savior, that means I accept personally that who he is God the Father, Son. I accept who he is. I accept what he did in my behalf, that he died for my sins. I accept that. And apply that to my own life by faith. I accept who he is and I accept what he did. And I accept the fact that God said, if I do so, if I believe him, I'll be saved. So let me define what believe means. To believe in Jesus means that I have a confident conviction that Jesus is who he says he is. And upon placing my trust in him as my Savior, I enter into a personal,

0: about Jesus, that's not believing in Jesus. One of these days, you're going to come to the end of life. What you've believed all these years isn't going to make any difference whatsoever if you have rejected Jesus all these years. You see, I understand this may be a little difficult for you because of maybe somewhere you've come from in life or whatever your religion may be. I have nothing personal in mind. I'm interested in one thing, that you simply know the truth. When it comes the time when you close your eyes on this life and you open them on the next one, I just want you to be sure that it will not be a fearful time, a tragic time, a tormenting moment, a moment when you become hysterically uncontrollable because you know when you take your last breath, you're going into an endless, uncertain, unknown eternity that you know nothing about. There's only one way to avoid that. This is the way it is. To accept what God the Father said about His Son. There's only one Jesus. He's God the Father's only begotten Son who came into this world in His sinless perfection for the purpose of dying for your sins. So that the moment you ask Him to forgive you of your sin, on the basis of who He is, the great forgiver, the basis of what He did, He paid your sin debt in full. Placing your trust in Him, you become a child of God. Your eternal future is secure forever. He comes to live on the inside of you to enable you to live a very godly life. That's what this is all about. The gift of eternal life is yours for the asking and yours for the believing. Do you want it? If you're wise, you'll take it. Father, I pray the Holy Spirit has penetrated every single heart that has heard this message. For those who are full of doubts, we want to ask you to settle those doubts right now. For those who know in their heart there's never been a time when they made this momentous decision that affects their whole destiny, grant them the courage and the simple faith to pray this prayer to you, believing with all their heart, because there's no reason to doubt it, that you've heard and that you've answered even while they're praying. If you will pray this prayer, Heavenly Father, I know I've sinned against you. I'm asking you to forgive me of my sin. I do believe that Jesus Christ is your Son. I believe that when He went to the cross at Calvary, He paid my sin debt in full. By faith, I receive Jesus as my personal Savior. Here and now, I accept your forgiveness and the gift of eternal life through Jesus Christ, the Lord, and now my Lord. In His name I pray. Amen. If you prayed that prayer, you can't ever be the same. And my friends, you don't have to worry about death, because when it hits you, things are going to get better instantly because you have the gift of eternal life.
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0: 5:7. 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
0: 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There's no shortage of bad news. If you're a dad and a believer, how can you reassure your children? Here's a Moment with Charles Stanley.
6: People talk about how bad times are today. Well, I can look back and realize when we were fighting a war on both sides of our nation, in Europe and in Japan, it looked like they were coming up the Aleutian Chain and we were going to be invaded, and then the communist world was taken over. In other words, there have always been crises and always been things to fear. And so Dad has to remind his children that, you know, there have always been times like this, but we're trusting God. God is sovereign. He's in charge of everything. And I think one of the basic principles of Scripture that a father needs to get across to his whole family, his wife and his children: God is in control. And to assure them that in spite of all the things that are going on, God's bigger than all of that. And if He's in control, I have no reason to fear, because He's going to take care of us, provide for our needs. What He says He will do, He will do. And when the father projects that image, it just builds confidence and assurance. That child, they can go to school with confidence and assurance. They can hear all the bad news. And think about all the bad news that comes across on television. We're going to be invaded by this. We could be bombed. There could be a bomb that just wipes out the whole city. Well, the father needs to sit there and say, you know what, they're forgetting something. God's in control. We're trusting Him. He can take care of us. And that conveys a message of strength and courage in the life of that child.
0: Learn more about living the Christian life and encouraging others in their faith at intouch.org. 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
12: Paul's saying you'll be saved and you'll lead your family to the Lord. That's the key. Men, women, get filled with the Spirit of God. Lead your family to the Lord. If that's you, you need to repent and believe. If you're listening, you don't have that relationship. Sure, you've been coming to church. Sure, I was going to church, sitting there unconverted. Don't play games with me. Going through the motions. I went to a Christian school. My parents were Christian. What have you done with the cross? What have you done with Christ? Nobody's going to be standing next to you on the day of judgment. Nobody. Teenager, you can't call on your mom. You will stand before Almighty God with eyes like flames of fire, and you will give an account. Do you know Christ? There's nothing more precious on planet Earth than this relationship. And as a believer, as believers, I want to encourage you as well. Fully surrender this morning. Fully surrender. Say, God, I need a fresh filling. I love that song we sang on Wednesday. Not for a minute was I forsaken. The Lord is in this place. The Lord is in this place. There's a verse I added, I think, yesterday. It says, therefore, strengthen the hands which hang down and the feeble knees, and make straight the path of your feet. It's basically saying, get up. Strengthen those feeble feet. Stop that wavering between two opinions. Get rid of that critical heart. That arrogant heart. Humble yourself before Almighty God. Strengthen yourself in the Lord and watch what He does.
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14: I want you to understand that the light that the disciples see in Christ is not a reflection. It is a light that is coming from inside of Him, bursting through the shell of His body and of His garments, as the glory of His deity now explodes on the scene. And when they see this, what's their reaction? It's the same reaction all of us would have. They were terrified.
15: This week, we have met people who encountered Jesus face to face during His earthly ministry. Most of them had brief encounters with Him. That wasn't the case, though, for the disciples. They enjoyed a long relationship with Jesus. And today, we'll look at Peter, James, and John as they observed the Transfiguration. If that wasn't incredible enough, two others appeared with Jesus. Let's join R.C. Sproul now.
14: Well, I'm going to throw another curve today. And that is, we're going to look at Jesus coming face to face with two figures from the Old Testament. And those persons are Moses and Elijah. Now, before we look at this text, let's just consider the significance that it is these two men who meet Jesus face to face in the New Testament. There is significance
16: in their appearance. Because Moses, as the mediator of the Old Covenant, is most famous for and noted for the giving of what? The giving of the law. Whenever we see portraits of Moses or sculpture, we usually see him holding the tablets of stone. He's the lawgiver of the Old Testament. And the role of Elijah in the Old Testament is to stand at the front of a long line of men who are called of God and endowed charismatically with the gift and the calling of that of a prophet. And the scriptures so frequently say, in summarizing all of the testimony of the Old Testament, the reference will be to what? To the law and to the prophets. The law and the prophets, John tells us, ruled until John. And so, with the appearance of Moses and Elijah in the New Testament, we see the appearance, the confluence, the coming together of the Old Testament law and of the prophets of the Old Testament with the Messiah who was to come, whose coming is foreshadowed and promised both in the law and in the prophets. What a fantastic moment in human history this is, where this intersection takes place in time and space, where the law and the prophets come face to face with the Messiah. And of course, I'm talking about that aspect in Jesus' life that is called the Transfiguration. The Transfiguration is recorded in more than one gospel, and today I'm going to read, first of all, the record of it that is found in the Gospel according to St. Mark. Mark has his treatment of the Transfiguration in chapter 9, beginning at verse 1. We read this, and he said to them, "Assuredly, I say to you that there are some standing here who will not taste death until they see the kingdom of God present with power." Now, after 6 days, Jesus took Peter, James, and John and led them up on a high mountain apart from themselves, and he was transfigured before them. The first thing we have to note is where this takes place in the life of Jesus. Jesus had carried on a public ministry for quite some time, and he had ridden the waves of popularity where he ascended like a meteor to tremendous fame and popularity in the land. But there was an increasing, growing hostility emerging at this time. And near the end of his ministry, in a sense, Jesus and his disciples went on a retreat. They went far to the north, to Galilee. And there, while they were at Caesarea Philippi, Jesus gathered his inner circle, Peter, James, and John, around himself and sort of took the pulse of what was going on. And it was there that he asked the question, "Who do men say that I am?" And he got the response, "Some say that you're a prophet," and so on. And he said, "Well, who do you think that I am?" And it was on that occasion that Peter gave the great confession, "Thou art the Christ, the Son of the living God." You know the story. How that then Jesus blessed Peter and said, "Blessed art thou, Simon Bar-Jonah, and thou shalt be called Petros, the rock, and upon this rock will I build my church," and so on. But then in the next episode that takes place, Jesus explains to his disciples that it's time to leave this place of retreat and journey back to Jerusalem, where Jesus tells his disciples that when he gets back to Jerusalem, he is going to be betrayed and be delivered up to the authorities, and that he's going to suffer and die. And when he says that, this same Simon Peter, who had just moments before said, "Thou art the Christ, the Son of the living God," now says, no, "God forbid that you should go to Jerusalem. We're not going to stand for that," and so on. And Jesus, who just so recently had said, "Thou art Petros, the rock," now he says, "Get thee behind me, Satan," and has to rebuke Peter for his poor confession at this point. So when Mark tells us, after 6 days, He's setting this in the historical narrative where 6 days after Jesus had informed his disciples that he was going to Jerusalem to die, and they set out on that journey, probably the most frightened, disappointed group of men in all of human history, trudging along, following after Jesus, as he sets his face like a flint towards Jerusalem, as they are trying to bear up under this horrible news that he has given to them, that he is about to die. How like it is of God in the midst of that kind of moment to burst through the veil of humiliation and give his people a taste of glory. The record of the Transfiguration, frankly, is one of my favorite passages in all of the New Testament. A few years ago, I wrote a book called The Glory of Christ. And that book focused on those moments in Jesus' earthly ministry when, as it were, his divine nature peeked around the veil that was concealed in terms of his deity. Normally, Jesus traveled incognito, willingly embracing his role as the suffering servant in the midst of humiliation, hiding his glory from the naked vision of mortal men. But on rare occasions, the glory would break through. And it was a delightful experience for me to write a whole book just focusing on those moments where the glory broke through. And there's no moment more glorious, I think, during the earthly ministry of Jesus than this one that is called the Transfiguration. Again, we look at the text of Mark chapter 9. After 6 days, Jesus took Peter, James, and John, his inner core, and led them up on a high mountain apart by themselves, and he was transfigured before them. Now, that word transfigure is not a word that is commonplace in our vocabulary. In fact, the Greek word would probably be more communicable to us than the English word, because the Greek word is the word from which we get the English word metamorphosis. And the word metamorphosis, I think, is more familiar to us than the word transfigure. When do you ever hear the word transfigure? Except when you're singing the battle hymn of the Republic, you know, with the glory in his bosom that transfigures you and me. And even then, we have no idea what it means, that we are transfigure. But let's look at a metamorphosis. A metamorphosis is something that takes place when the caterpillar becomes the butterfly. Ovid, the Roman poet, wrote a whole book by the title Metamorphosis. And metamorphosis has to do with a change of form. Morphology is the science of forms. And so the Greek word here in this text has to do with a sudden, dramatic, visible transformation, transformation, that is a going across or a changing of the forms of Jesus himself. Before their very eyes, suddenly, Jesus' form changes. His figure changes. Into what? His clothes became shining, exceedingly white like snow, such as no launderer on earth can whiten them. Wow. The first appearance here is of a transformation in Jesus' physical appearance, in his clothes and in his face. We are told that now, suddenly, the refulgent glory of God begins to shine. Whenever Scripture speaks of the glory of God, it speaks of that glory in terms of a shining. And it speaks of it in terms of a dazzling, blazing light that is so bright it would hurt the eyes to look at it directly. And here, as the author of the New Testament seeks to somehow find in his finite arsenal of vocabulary words a way to describe this ineffable experience of glory, he says that the whiteness of the garments of Jesus became whiter than any fuller or whiter than any launderer can make. I remember when I was a child, I grew up, didn't have television. We had radio, and when we would be homesick in the summertime, have to listen to the soap operas all afternoon. And they were called soap operas because the sponsors of these programs were soap manufacturing companies. And I would listen to the jingles of the commercials. D-U-Z, D-U-Z, put does in your washing machine, see your clothes come out so clean. D-U-Z does everything, rinse so white, rinse so blue, you know. And you would hear all of these programs day after day after day with these ads. Well, the one that intrigued me as a child was this one soap called Tide. Tide's in dirt, T-I-D-E, Tide. See, that was the way we'd sing that little commercial. But it seemed like every year, Tide would come out with a new, improved version. And they always advertised new and improved Tide. And I started to wonder about that after a while. I said, now, if this is 8 years in a row that we're getting new and improved Tide, I wonder what that product was like 8 years ago. It must have been terrible. And then one of them, I don't know if it was Tide or whoever, finally came up with the slogan that they made their clothes come out whiter than white. And I thought, now this is the nadir of Madison Avenue, distortion of the sanctity of truth. Because surely there is nothing whiter than white. White without any hint of color. White without the slightest hue of gray. White without the most minute mar or imperfection. A white that is absolutely pure. Oh, if you want to catch a vision of that, read Herman Melville's classic chapter in Moby Dick on the whiteness of the whale, which was his symbolic description of the character of God himself. But before the very eyes of the disciples, suddenly they see his clothes lose their drabness, the gray, the black. The soil disappears, and there is a whiteness that is so pure, that is so dazzling, that is so bright, that it begins to shine like the sun in its strength. And now this light is flowing out of Jesus. Now remember, in the Old Testament, when Moses went to the mountain to meet with God, and when he spoke with God at Sinai, he asked for the big one. He said, you know, God, it was great to see the Exodus and the burning bush and all those things, but let me see what every human eye has burned to see. Let me see your face. And God said, no, Moses, no man can see my face and live. But I'll tell you what I'll do. I'll carve out a little niche, a little hollow place in the rock, and I'll place you securely in that cleft in the rock. And I will pass by, and I will allow you a momentary glimpse of my backward parts, literally in the Hebrew, the hindquarters of Yahweh. But my face shall not be seen. And the scriptures tell us that the glory of God passed by that cleft in the rock, and Moses had a momentary, instantaneous glance at the refraction of God's glory. And when he came down from the mountain, his face was shining with such intensity that it frightened the people. Moses' face. Moses' face was shining. And the shining that was coming from Moses' face was the result of the reflection of God's glory from a sideways glance at his backward part. I want you to understand that the light that the disciples see in Christ is not a reflection.
14: It is a light that is coming from inside of him, bursting through the shell of his body and of his garments as the glory of his deity now explodes on the scene. And when they see this, what's their reaction? It's the same reaction all of us would have. They were terrified. And we read in verse 4, and Elijah appeared to them with Moses, and they were talking with Jesus. And Peter said to Jesus, Rabbi, it's good for us to be here. Let's make three tabernacles, one for you, one for Moses, one for Elijah. Because he did not know what to say, for they were greatly afraid. Peter didn't know what was going on. All of a sudden, there's this transfiguration. All of a sudden, there's this dazzling whiteness and this brightness of the strength of Christ's glory. And then, to add astonishment upon astonishment, suddenly who appears but Moses and Elijah? And the disciples are watching as Moses and Elijah ignore them and are involved in deep, earnest conversation with Christ. The Bible doesn't tell us everything that is spoken between them, but you know what was being said. Moses and Elijah come to the Messiah, and they say, go to Jerusalem. It is your destiny. And we have borne witness to you. And we stand with you, and God in heaven has sent us to come to confirm that to you. The law and the prophets are standing there discussing the mission of Christ with him. And as the scriptures say, the disciples are very much afraid. And now to make matters worse, what happens? A cloud came and overshadowed them. And a voice came out of the cloud saying, this is my beloved son. Hear him. Suddenly, when they had looked around, they saw no one anymore, but only Jesus with themselves. What kind of a cloud was this? What kind of a cloud do we always associate with the presence of God? But the Shekinah glory. And this cloud of glory comes now and encompasses Christ and encompasses Elijah and encompasses Moses. Perhaps it had come to transport Elijah and Moses back to heaven, just as Elijah once had been translated and had gone on the chariots of fire into the heavenly places. And just as the Shekinah glory cloud came again to escort Christ in his ascension into glory, and the promise that Jesus made that at the last day when he would return to this world, he would return with the clouds of glory. So the Shekinah cloud that indicates the visible presence of God himself and his exalted majesty now overshadows it. If the vision of Christ's transformation wasn't enough and the appearance of Moses and Elijah wasn't enough, now here comes the cloud. And that's not the end yet. And as the cloud envelops them, they hear audibly the voice of God from heaven. Think of it. Only three times in all the New Testament is it spoken of God that he spoke audibly from heaven. And on every occasion when God spoke, the message was substantially the same. Remember at the baptism? This is my beloved Son, in whom I am well pleased. And now, while the disciples are cowering on the ground and hiding their faces and in absolute terror with this phenomenon that's taking place, they hear the voice of God. And what does God say? This is my beloved Son. Hear him. Listen to him. They didn't want to hear him. They didn't want to listen to him. They didn't like what he was telling them, that he was going to Jerusalem to die. And to reinforce Jesus' teaching to these men came the testimony of Moses, the testimony of Elijah, and finally the audible word of God himself. This is my son. Hear him.
16: Have you ever had a mountaintop experience where you didn't want to leave it? It was such a spiritual high. You just wanted to tarry, enjoy it, revel in it. Peter had that experience on the Mount of Transfiguration. He says, this is time for a celebration. Let's make a booth, and we're going to make a house, a little house for Elijah, a little house for Moses, a little house for Jesus, and we're all going to stay up here and have a bless me party for the rest of our days. Isn't it sad that in that moment of transfiguration, where the glory of Christ burst through, and God's voice itself is heard from on high, that the disciples themselves were still thinking strictly in terms of glory and not in terms of suffering. They still had not come to peace with the mission of Christ. They forgot where they were headed, and they were reluctant to go to Jerusalem. They wanted to stay on the mountain. They didn't want to be involved in ministry. They didn't have to work out the concerns of the church or the ministry of redemption or a ministry of compassion. They wanted religion for what it would do for them so that they could bask in spiritual joy and delight on this mountain without any intrusion of duty. But the purpose of the mountaintop experience for them is the same as the mountaintop experiences for us, to send us out of the church and into the world to be participants in the death and in the humiliation of Christ.
17: And may each of us hear and heed the words of Jesus as we find them recorded for us in the pages of Scripture. 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The series we've been featuring this week is Face to Face with Jesus. 13 messages in all, more than you'll hear this week here on Renewing Your Mind. 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Well, not all the people that Jesus encountered during his earthly ministry were on his side. Not all welcomed him with open arms. Tomorrow, we will meet the man who handed Jesus over to be crucified and unwittingly asked Jesus one of the most important questions in history. What is truth? Here's a preview.
16: Jesus said, "For this reason have I come into the world, to bear witness to the truth." My mission is to bring truth, to speak the truth, to act the truth, to do the truth, and to tell the truth. If ever the church needed to hear that afresh, it's today. Because we live in a time where the agenda of the church is focused on everything but the truth. Why? Because truth inevitably divides. Truth causes controversy. Anytime the truth of God is proclaimed clearly, no matter how gently, no matter how winsomely, no matter how charitably, when the word of God is clearly proclaimed, hell itself rises up in fury and controversy comes.
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0: if we'll give him a chance to let that happen. Amen.
1: And we've been talking about this over these weeks, and the filling of the Spirit is the giving of control of your life to the Spirit of God and letting him be the one who makes the decisions, and you counsel with him and he tells you what to do and you do it. And when you do that, you begin to live at a different level than you've ever lived in before. And you sense as you look back over things that have happened, how did that happen? How did that take place? That had to have been a God thing. That's what the Spirit of God does. And I hope you've gained some of that from these last 2 days of discussing the strength of the Spirit. Tomorrow, as I mentioned to you the other day, we're going to talk about the best evidence for the Spirit. Over the years, I've heard a lot of people talk about how you can know if somebody's filled with the Spirit, and they have a lot of different ways they have concocted, but they're not from the Scripture. The Scripture tells us that the Spirit of God is evidenced in certain ways. We'll find out about it tomorrow. Be sure and join us then. See you next time.
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7: Ladies and gentlemen, this is Ram Chavez. I'm the musical director of the Veterans Band of Corpus Christi, and we have received a major invitation from the National American GI Forum, the organization that Dr. Hector P. Garcia organized in 1948 right here in Corpus Christi. We have a strong relationship with Dr. Hector, since in the beginning he had much to do with our success in getting organized, in kicking off the band and staying afloat. We have been asked to perform in Las Vegas on August the 3rd through the 6th. 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
8: 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Come on, Dan, let's go. Let's get it getting. We need to get up on down the road and find out if you folks are standing around and listening and waiting for the old Trailblazer. Folks do that. And I have folks call me from all over the country here in America and tell me they're listening away. Some of them 4 or 5 o'clock in the morning, some of them late at night. But we're happy to be back with you folks. This is the old Trailblazer, Pastor Albert Pendarvis. Before we get started in our mission, I want to mention, I fail to do this oftentimes. We hear at Radio Missions, we have a gracious radio Bible and book room. We sell all the old Puritan preachers. We have good sound King James Version Bible. And we have a catalog we'd be glad to send you if you'd like. We also often remiss in thanking you for supporting the work here. Folks write me. Some send me $1, some $100, some $1,000, some $50, some $20. I get folks send me $1. So that's all I had. And one time I told folks, I said, dig up an old coffee can in the backyard. You know, when I was a kid coming up, some of the old country folks, wasn't no bank or no close to where we live, and they would take $100 or $50 and put it in a cool oil can, in a carbide can or a syrup bucket, and dig a hole, put it out in the backyard. So I just facetiously said, one day, you folks dig up that old coffee can and send me $100. Well, a man sent me a Folgers coffee can with $20 in it. He said, Trailblazer, that's all I had, but I wanted to send it to you. Get out the gospel. I appreciate it, just like if it was a fortune. I do. And we have many things to offer. We have I have a pamphlet here on what we most surely believe. And we have a pamphlet on the error of women preachers. We have all those things. If you write me, I'll be glad to send them to you. You get up in the morning time early, sit on the side of the bed, put your feet down, and say, thank you, Lord. Just thank you, Lord. Go with me through the day. Protect my family. Protect my wife and children. But, Lord, I just want to thank you. Could you ever do that, my friend? Let's don't be like the world. The world don't care. The world's in a hurry-burry, fast track. You ever get out here where I live, right close to I-12, but the traffic is just wide open, Dave. You just take a chance getting out there on it. But that's the way folks live, not only in the traffic, but in their lives. We're looking at this study on the work of the Holy Spirit. It's been so gracious. The work of the Holy Spirit. Without the Holy Spirit, my friend, there would be no salvation. The Holy Spirit's work is to call and convict and convince sinners. Folks ask me here on the radio sometime, call me, they say, why do you call yourself an awakening ministry, Pastor? Because we preach and teach that you must be awakened, alarmed, made you be acknowledged that you're a sinner. That's what the Holy Spirit does. He comes there and shows the individual, lost individual, that he's lost, that he's a sinner, that he needs to be converted, needs to be repent, needs to be washed in the blood. And that's what the Holy Spirit does. It's not a booger man Holy Spirit conviction. No. But let's go back. Every born-again believer has two natures. We were looking at that in our last study. The old nature, which God reckons as dead, and the new nature, which is divine. It's a divine nature, my friend. The Holy Spirit indwells that individual, which Paul calls the Spirit of life in Christ. It makes us free from the law of sin and death. In other words, which continually keeps the power of sin broken over us, that we may walk after that new nature and walk in the Spirit. Recognizing this fact, let us feed that new nature and starve the old nature. That's a good thought, isn't it? Let's feed that new nature. How do you do that? Reading God's Word, contemplating, meditating, looking at what the Lord has done for you, singing songs of grace and truth. Oh, my friend, you ever like to make melody in your heart? We do. We have the old song books here. We sing the blood song. What can wash away my sin? Nothing but the blood. Saved by the blood. Oh, we have 9 CDs here by our late choir that was disbanded after Katrina, and they're $5 each. write me and call me. I'll send you one complimentary, and then you can buy the other eight for $5 a piece. I'll do that. Listen, folks. Folks accuse me of being kind of goofy, but I'll do anything in this world I can to get the gospel into your hands, my friend. We have Pastor Shelton's messages here. Pastor Shelton preached over the radio for 40 years, and we have his messages. We put them in print. We have over 400 titles. I'll send you a title list. You can pick them and choose them. They're in print. They're free. Free to give out to your nursing home or the doctor's office, or if you like to do those things. We have people who put them out in the bus stations and the train station, and truckers who give them out to the break room. But do that. Call me. Let me know. I'll send you some of them. But now, let's go back to our study. And recognizing this fact, let us feed that new nature. We don't feed ourselves on raw meat and rotten meat, do we? No, no. Or spoiled vegetables? No. We feed it on the good stuff. Well, let's don't feed our new nature on the husk of the world. Oh, my friend, one thing's certain. No believer can win over the flesh life in his own strength. Just as salvation is of grace, the Christian life is of grace. I'm bringing a message tomorrow on where sin abounded, grace did much more abound. My friend, are you a sinner saved by grace? I am. I'm just an old sinner. I don't make no apologies for it. I was born in it. I didn't cause it. I was born in it, but I loved it. I come into this world loving sin. Every individual born in this world loves sin. The scriptures tell us that we love sin, and that we have no goodness within us. Scripture says there's none righteous. No, not one. No, not one. You think, well, little old Johnny's. Yes, right. But you let Johnny get up a little older, and he'll step on your toes when he's little and step on your heart when he gets bigger. But, my friend, just as by faith a sinner looked to Christ for salvation, so does he look to Christ for victory over the flesh. Recognize it. Recognize your helplessness. Have you ever pled, Lord, I'm helpless. Lord, I'm so helpless. We are in this world, my friend, but we're not of it. I tell our folks, some of them, folks tell me they want to be saved. They think they got to clean up their life and be perfect. Yes, right. When the Lord begins to deal with your heart, things happen. But, my friend, you can lop off everything, but that's not salvation. We have folks that believe that. If they can do enough for the hungry, give away the farm and turn it over to the hungry. No, sir, my friend. But you recognize your helplessness and your inability to do one thing. But by faith in Christ, who is at the right hand of the Father, who is our righteousness, and who is our victory, he will give us the victory. Will it come the first time you ask him? Let me answer like this. Were you saved the first time you asked the Lord to save you? No. I'll answer that for you. No, you didn't. So it is in the Christian life. Victory may not come the first time you ask him, but recognize the indwelling Holy Spirit as our comforter, as our helper, as our indwelling presence, and turn your life over to him by faith, and he in turn will give us the victory. Then we can shout with the Apostle Paul, we are more than conquerors through him that loved us. What a verse, my friend. Now, as we've seen the Holy Spirit in you giving continued victory over the old man, which was crucified and surely reckoned dead, now let's notice the Holy Spirit in you to create a Christian character. Don't that whet your appetite? The Apostle Peter said, grow in grace and knowledge of our Lord Jesus Christ. My friend, the Lord put all these verses here by inspiration for our learning. He says, grow in grace and knowledge of our Lord Jesus Christ. How are you going to do that? So the Holy Spirit in the believer is to give him Christian graces. Listen. Galatians 5:22. But the fruit of the Spirit is love, joy, peace, long-suffering, gentleness, goodness, faith, meekness, temperance, self-control. Against such there is no law. And they that are Christ have crucified the flesh with the affections and lusts. Now, my friend, you can't fight that battle. It's the Spirit's work to lead you and to guide us. That's why the Holy Spirit indwells the children of God. Not only is it the work of the Holy Spirit in regeneration to crucify the flesh with the affections and lust, and to show that individual that all nature, all his natural life is under the judgment of God. Not only is it the work of the Holy Spirit indwelling the born-again believer to continue to give him victory over the old man, that is, the natural man or the flesh, but it is the work of the Holy Spirit to create in the individual these Christian graces or Christian-like graces. Oh, my friend, let's emphasize this great fact. You cannot teach an unsaved individual. No, now listen. You cannot teach an unsaved individual, whether in the pulpit or the pew or the world, how to love. You can't. You can't teach somebody how to love. Romans 5 said, the love of God is shed abroad in our hearts by the Holy Spirit, which is given unto us. Let me ask you this, you folks, before you go to church. Is there a spirit of love there? We had a couple came here one night not long ago from Kentucky passing through, stopped, had service with us. And when they got ready to go after service, one of the ladies told my wife, said, darling, y'all just love each other too much. See, these folks here just love each other too much. And nothing could bless my heart more than that, because it's showing forth the love of God. If you love someone, it's just showing forth it's loving the love of God. Oh, my friend, we don't have much love today, do we? Not much love in this life today, my friend. No, sir. It's a dog-eat-dog. Oh, that's right. That's right. It says, one man said, get all you can and set on the can. Oh, my friend, let's talk about that spirit. That spirit of giving and spirit of love and spirit of being helpful. I'm not talking about just making a certain day of the year to help dip soup at the, on the Thanksgiving or Christmas. And that's not, I'm not talking about that. I'm talking about your general demeanor to be kind and gentle and love folks. I know we get aggravated. I know we do things. I know we sometimes get aggravated. But my friend, the love of God, the love of God cleanses us from all sin. Are you filled with the love of God? Are you? Is your heart, have you got a new heart? The scripture says, if any man be in Christ, he's a new heart, new man, new creature, and he'll have a new heart. And things will look different, my friend. When you get up in the morning, look out on the outside, the sun shining, you'll see things different. You'll see the old yellow cat out there in the backyard. You look at him different. Or the old dog out there in the front porch. You'll see them different. And you're surely your neighbors. They may be cruel as a grave, but you can't help but love them. Oh, my friend, the Lord instills love in our heart. Maybe you don't know how to show that, my friend. Would you ask the Lord to give you a loving spirit? I have many folks who love me. They write me and they call me and tell me they love me. I appreciate it. Some don't. I know that. But, I mean, they don't hate me. They hate the Lord before they hate me. And the scripture says if they persecute you, they persecute me first, speaking of the Lord. And that don't bother me. I have folks that have been cruel to me in my lifetime. I don't mind that a bit in the world. I have folks that have beaten me out of money back there when I was in business. I don't hold it against them. I didn't try to sue them and all those things. I just asked the Lord for forgiveness. And the Lord has blessed me, and I've never missed a meal. And I got a roof over my head and a pretty nice old jalopy truck that I drive around in, so I'm doing okay. The Lord loves me. You love me? You love me? Call me and tell me you love me. And I ask folks to do that on a regular basis. Would you do that? Remember, old Trailblazer loves you whether you love me or not. I love the souls of men. Remember my mailing address, the old Trailblazer, Post Office Box 1810, Walker, Louisiana, 70785. Until next time, goodbye and God bless you.
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10: With the media attention focused on Israel and the people of the Gaza Strip, hope for a peaceful solution to the Middle East situation seems almost hopeless. Yet the ancient prophets told us thousands of years ago how everything will turn out. Stay tuned as we talk about Bible prophecy today, right here on Messianic Perspectives. Shalom, and welcome to Messianic Perspectives, a daily program where we look into the scriptures from a distinctive first century Jewish point of view. This is Liz Aiello. Today, Dr. Gary Hedrick is talking about Bible prophecy. His subject is Egypt and the Arab Nations in Prophecy. Here on Messianic Perspectives, we usually focus on prophecy as it relates to Israel. But today, we'll be looking at the future of the Middle East from the viewpoint of the Arab nations. Because, believe it or not, Israel is not the only nation in the Middle East that God has a plan for. I'll be back a little later with information about a special offer, so have your pencil and paper ready. And now, with today's installment, here's Gary.
11: Thank you, and welcome, listening friend, to this edition of the program. It's good to have you with us today as we continue this series of studies dealing with Egypt and the Arab nations in prophecy. And if you were with us last time, you know that we were looking at these five specific prophecies in the book of Genesis, predictions that have to do with Ishmael and his descendants, the Arab people. We said the first of the prophecies was that Ishmael's descendants would not be numbered for multitude. Number two, we said they will be nomads or desert people. Number three, their hand will be against every man. They will be hostile people, people of violence. Number four, every man's hand will be against them. And number five, they will dwell over and against their brethren. That is, they will live in close proximity to their brethren, but in a state of hostility. And we spent a great deal of time talking about the fulfillment of those prophecies that had to do with Ishmael. Ishmael, of course, was the first of the patriarchs of the Arab nations. Most Arab people today trace their lineage back to Ishmael. And now today I'd like to move on to the second of these Arab patriarchs, and that's Esau. If you have a Bible handy, why don't you turn with me to Genesis chapter 25. And I'm going to begin reading here in verse 19. Genesis 25, 19. And these are the generations of Isaac, Abraham's son. Abraham begat Isaac, and Isaac was 40 years old when he took Rebekah to wife, the daughter of Bethuel, the Syrian of Paddan Aram, the sister to Laban the Syrian. Verse 21, and Isaac entreated the Lord for his wife, because she was barren, and the Lord was entreated of him, and Rebekah his wife conceived. And the children, verse 22 says, the children struggled together within her. And she said, if it be so, why am I thus? Why is this happening to me? And she went to inquire of the Lord. She knew where to get some answers, didn't she? She wanted to know why these two babies were struggling together in her womb. So she went to the temple, or to the tabernacle, to inquire of the Lord. Now listen to what he tells her. Verse 23, and the Lord said unto her, two nations are in thy womb, and two manner of people shall be separated from thy bowels, and the one people shall be stronger than the other people, and the elder shall serve the younger. And when her days to be delivered were fulfilled, behold, there were twins in her womb. And the first came out red, verse 25 says, all over like a hairy garment. And they called his name Esau. The word Esau means hairy. And after that came his brother out, and his hand took hold on Esau's heel. And his name was called Jacob. The word Jacob means he grasps the hill. And Isaac was 60 years old, 60 years old, when Rebekah bore them. Now remember, the Lord had already told Rebekah that there were two nations growing in her womb, that one would be stronger than the other, and that one would serve the other. Now watch what happens next. Verse 27. And the boys grew, and Esau was a cunning hunter, a man of the field, and Jacob was a plain man, dwelling in tents. These two boys were as different as night and day. Esau was the outdoorsman, the hunter, you know, the rough and rugged athletic type. But it says Jacob was a plain man, literally a quiet man, a man who stayed inside most of the time with his mother. Verse 28 says, and Isaac loved Esau because he did eat of his venison. In other words, Isaac enjoyed eating the wild game that Esau would bring in from the field. But it says Rebekah loved Jacob. So Esau was a daddy's boy. Jacob was a mama's boy. Now watch this. Verse 29. And Jacob sawed pottage. That is, Jacob was boiling some stew, some pottage. And Esau came in from the field, and he was faint. And Esau said to Jacob, feed me, I pray thee, with that same red pottage, for I am faint. Therefore was his name called Edom. Edom means red. Now, what's about to happen here is free enterprise in action. Watch this. It's the law of supply and demand. Esau has something Jacob wants, and Jacob has something Esau wants. So this is Jacob's opportunity, and he seizes it. Now, watch this. It says in verse 31, and Jacob said, sell me this day thy birthright. Now, let's stop there. The birthright in ancient times was the right of the firstborn son. In the Middle East, in Bible times, there was a law of primogeniture, the law of the firstborn, which said that the firstborn son received a double portion of the father's blessing and a double inheritance. But in this case, the birthright meant even more than that, because Isaac was the son of Abraham. He was the recipient of the covenant promises that were made to Abraham. Isaac was the son of promise. It would be through one of Isaac's sons that all of the messianic promises would be fulfilled. So what was at stake here was not only the father's blessing, not only the inheritance, but all of the promises God had made to Abraham in the Abrahamic covenant. You can say whatever you want to about Jacob, my friend. He was a schemer. Yes, he was. He was a deceiver. Yes. But never forget one thing about this man, Jacob. He knew something of value when he saw it, and Esau didn't. That was the difference. No doubt Jacob knew the prophecy that had been given even before he was born, that one brother would be greater than the other, and one would serve the other, and he wanted to be the greater one. He wanted to be the one who would inherit the covenant promises of Almighty God. And you see that quality in Jacob for the rest of his life, that quality of wanting God's best, of yearning and hoping and striving for God's blessing. You remember Jacob's the one who wrestled the angel all night long, and even when he was totally exhausted and could hardly stand up, he said, Lord, I'm going to hold on until you bless me. I'm not going to let you go until you bless me. What tenacity! What a heart for God! More than anything else in this world, more than anything else in this life, Jacob wanted God's blessing. But Esau wasn't like that, as we'll see in just a moment. He was more interested in getting food for his stomach than he was in the promises of God. No wonder the writer of Hebrews says, lest there be any fornicator or profane person as Esau, who for one morsel of meat sold his birthright. Hebrews 12:16. Who traded the promises of Almighty God for one mess of stew. That's Esau. You see, Jacob knew what was important. Jacob wanted the promises. He wanted the birthright. He wanted the inheritance. He knew it didn't mean anything to Esau. He wanted God's blessing. So he said to Esau, sell me this day thy birthright. Now watch Esau's response, verse 32. And Esau said, "Behold, I am at the point to die, and what profit shall this birthright do to me?" He's saying, what good will this birthright do if I die? Well, it doesn't take a Phi Beta Kappa to figure out that trading a birthright for a bowl of stew is a very bad deal, for at least one of them. You see, he wasn't really going to die. He's just rationalizing this decision in order to justify what he's about to do. You know, the human mind has almost unlimited powers of rationalization. If you really want to do something badly enough, you can figure out some reason why it's okay. I've seen people rationalize the most utterly absurd, irresponsible, stupid decisions imaginable. But no amount of rationalization can change the inherent foolishness of some things, and this happens to be one of those things. Here's a man who's about to trade his entire future and his whole life for a bowl of vegetable soup. Verse 33, and Jacob said, "Swear to me this day." And he sware unto him, and he sold his birthright unto Jacob. The deal was done. Verse 34, then Jacob gave Esau bread and pottage of lentils, and he did eat and drink, and rose up and went his way. Thus Esau despised his birthright. That's Esau, the second patriarch of the modern Arab world. His descendants were the Edomites, who settled in the area that would now be just north of the Gulf of Aqaba. The ancient Edomite kingdom included parts of modern-day Egypt, Israel, and Jordan. The ancient city of Petra, the ruins of which can still be seen in southern Jordan, was part of ancient Edom. And today, almost 4,000 years later, the descendants of Jacob and the descendants of Esau are still at odds. And on the next program, I'll show you a prophecy in the Psalms, written some 3,000 years ago, a prophecy that predicted the Arab alliance that would be arrayed against Israel in our generation. Join us then, won't you? I hope you will. Bye-bye.
10: Thank you, Gary, and thank you, listening friend, for tuning in today. Gary Hedrick's subject today has been Egypt and the Arab Nations in Prophecy. Now, on a program like ours, with messianic emphasis, you might think it's rather odd to be talking about Egypt and the Arab Nations. However, it's important to understand that God has a prophetic plan for the Arab people, just like He has a plan for Israel and the Jewish people. He has not forgotten the sons of Ishmael, and the prophetic scriptures tell us that Arab believers will have a prominent place in the coming millennial kingdom. 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Join us next time, won't you, as Dr. Gary Hedrick continues our series on Egypt and the Arab Nations in Prophecy. 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
2: All right, so today we are talking about dad tired.
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2: Well, I just want to know, do moms get tired?
3: Are you kidding? 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Are dads tired?
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3: 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I'm Ann Wilson.
2: And I'm Dave Wilson, and you can find us at familylifetoday.com. This is Family Life Today. Literally, it's the opposite. I watched you and most moms. They never stop. And I'm not saying dads don't either, but you talk about tired and exhausted and worn out. Moms are worn out.
3: But so are dads. And sometimes we as women don't give them space to even admit it because we feel like our lives as moms can be so much harder. But I think this is a real thing, and I think it's good to talk about it.
2: Yeah, and so we've got Mr. Dad Tired himself, Jared Lopes, in the studio. Started a ministry years ago called Dad Tired. Jared's been on here before, but it's been a few years. Welcome back.
4: Dang, it's good to be back with you guys. This feels right. And I'll just say, every time I tell somebody dad tired, I do feel a little bit silly because I know my wife's like, oh, okay, you know, their mom tired is very much a real thing. And everyone keeps saying you should start a ministry called Mom Tired, which we should, because moms are absolutely.
2: That might be next.
4: Absolutely.
3: But tired. I have to tell you guys, like, even coming into the studio today, I was excited and I was thinking, why am I excited as a woman that we're going to talk about dads being tired and men? And I felt this, Dave, every time you would preach on this at church. I think women are anticipating this message, and I'm not sure why. Why do we like that?
2: What do you mean anticipating what message?
3: We like it when you talk to dads and men about the gospel, about Jesus, and I think it's because we see the greatness in our men. We see the potential. And I think maybe I'm feeling it more because I think we're living in a culture that downgrades men. We're living in a culture that's, I love that we're lifting up women, but in the midst of that, it feels like men are dumb or,
2: overlooked.
3: Yeah. There's the masculine toxicity, which is a real thing. But I feel like sometimes men are thinking, what, who are we supposed to be now?
2: Now, Jared, where'd you come up with even the title, Dad Tired?
4: Yeah, somebody just asked me that. And I wish I could say I was like clever enough to sit down and put a bunch of names together that was going to be a hit. And it was none of that. It was actually, Dad Tired started in a season of my own marriage that was, we thought we were on the brink of divorce. We were in a very, very rough spot. To this day, we bring up this season of life and it still brings Layla to tears. You know, it was so, so hard. My son was 3, which was the age that I was when my dad bailed on me. So it was just really an emotionally hard, hard season. There was a story, I've told it many times in the book, and I've even told it last time I was here, but Layla had been waking up in the middle of the night. She'd been setting her alarm at 2 a.m. to go into the living room, and she was praying, begging God that he would capture my heart again, because I was so hard-hearted. I had pushed her away. I had pushed the kids away. And she had just been, she was like, I don't know what to tell Jared. He had been a pastor. I had been a pastor for 12 years. So she's like, what do I say to him? He knows all the answers, right? So I just need God to do what I can't do. I need God to change his heart. And I didn't know she had been getting up in the middle of the night to do this. She told me in the middle of a fight, which It's a terrible thing. You know, I was ready to fight. I wasn't ready to hear that my wife's praying for me. So she tells me this, and that was what really got God used that to soften my heart. You know how the Bible says it's God's kindness that leads us to repentance. It was the kindness of God through my wife. And so God just started changing my heart. I happened to write this blog that said, I feel like I'm failing as a husband and dad, but I don't want to. I don't want to do it to my son and to my kids what my dad did to me. And that blog, I wasn't like a blogger. I say I wrote a blog, like I wasn't a blog. It was like a millennial processing online. You know? Like, that's typical.
2: Yeah.
4: So I just wrote this blog, but it went viral because all these mommy blogs picked it up and started sharing it. And these guys started to reach out and say, Jared, I feel the same way. I feel like I'm not the man I want to be or who I thought I would be. And so I was like, well, these guys need to talk to each other. We need to encourage each other. And so I created a little Facebook page and they said, what do you want to call the Facebook page? And I just said, Dad Tired, almost tongue in cheek.
2: You know,
4: just, and it was the smartest unintentional thing I've ever done because guys resonate with that.
2: Something happened around the country and the world when you put that blog out there, and the title is perfect.
3: Mm-hmm.
2: You know, I know it was just a thought, but man, when you read that Dad Tired, you're like, that's me. I want to be a winner. I want to be the best man and husband and dad. We all have it, I think, in us, and yet we feel so tired and we feel like we're failing. So it's something connected with men.
4: I think that's it, because most guys, there's not a lot of men's ministry out there that is doing, I mean, there's some stuff out there, but there's not a ton. When you think comparatively to women's ministry, it's like there's not as much for guys. And there's especially not as much for dads. And the stuff that I was coming across was like, dude, you need to figure it out. Man up. Get it together.
3: Yeah.
4: And it's like, well, I know. I know I need to do all that, but I just can't seem to do it. And I need God to do in me what I can't do in myself. And so I think the way God's used it is that you're starting off by saying, I'm not perfect at this. That name kind of gives the indication, I'm not perfect at this, but I'm willing. We used to say, Dad Tired and loving it. Like, that's the name of the first book was, I'm totally exhausted, but I love this and I'm willing to keep going.
3: So. Mm. Jared, when you talked about your wife praying for you, Layla, one of the
2: things... And by the way, we didn't mention, you got four kids.
4: Four kids.
3: Yeah.
2: Wow.
3: But when...
2: You are dead
4: I'm
2: tired.
4: Trying to be a mascot.
3: She died. When she talked to you that one night, do you remember what she said, which to me, when I just got stuck on that, of what she asked you of you being a Christian?
2: Well, that's a different conversation.
4: That was a different...
3: Oh, do you not want to go there?
2: No, I mean...
3: Oh, it was a different time.
2: Different than that prayer at night.
3: I thought it was around that same time.
4: So she asked me that when we first started meeting and when I was getting to know her. She was fairly new to the faith.
2: Yeah, tell our listeners what she said.
4: Yeah, so Layla gave her life to Christ in college. So she came in with just a real hot fire for the Lord. Like, you know, this is all new and God has saved me and she's passionate for the Lord. That was attractive to me. And so she sees me just kind of going through the rhythms of ministry. And I remember one time she said to me, she said, Jared, are you a Christian because you really love Jesus or because you get paid to be? And I was like, who are you to say, you know, I teach people about Jesus, you know, I do. And she was asking sincerely, like she
3: wasn't being sarcastic.
4: She wasn't being sarcastic. She just was really curious. Like, it seems like you're just going through the motions. And she has a way of hitting you across the face with truth. And somehow you still feel loved.
2: I guess so.
4: And I honestly was mad. I remember I took her home back to her apartment and I was like, you know, I guess maybe I'll call you some other time. But I got back to my apartment and that question, those words just kept going through my brain over and over and over again. Like, am I really committed to this or am I just going through the motions? And I think, you know, the Bible says in Genesis, like, man, it's not good for man to be alone, so let us create for him a helper. Man, Layla has helped me really figure out what it means to live a life for the Lord. And I think that's a key point for a lot of guys and our spouses in general. Like, do you view your spouse as somebody that is helping you become the person God wants you to be versus this person is just going to make me happy all the time?
2: Yeah.
4: Layla, that question didn't make me happy, but it did make me more holy.
2: Mm. Yeah, it's interesting that, you know, you have the conversation after you're married that she's getting up at 2 a.m. and praying for God to get your heart.
4: Mm-hmm.
2: You had a conversation years before you're even married, and it's still the same sort of request and prayer.
4: Right.
2: I mean, Ann and I spoke at a chapel at a seminary a few years back, and they said, tell the students something they need to know. You know what our first point was? I wonder what you think of this. Our first point was, and you know, I've been in ministry 30 years as a church leader, pastor, and this was probably 10 years ago, so 20 years, I said, you can have a really successful ministry with a really lousy walk with God. Mm-hmm. You can figure out, here's what you do, here's how you pull off a good service. Yeah. I'm not saying that's what you should do, but it was like, I never thought that was possible. I thought it had to be an overflow of your thing. And that's what she was getting at. So as a man and as a husband and as a dad, what would you say to guys? Because there's part of me that goes, I think a lot of us need to hear that from our wife or somebody to say, are you the real deal? Is this walk with God, is it on fire?
3: Even the spiritual leader part.
2: Yeah.
3: What is that? I think men feel overwhelmed with that.
4: Yeah. I mean, a couple of thoughts on that. First is, I was thinking you could probably say the same thing about like appearing to have a successful marriage and family, but be far from God.
2: Yeah.
4: You know, I can post pictures on social media and I can show up in public and even to church and it looks like we got our lives together, and behind closed doors, our marriage is falling apart. My heart is far from the Lord. You know, I think if we're honest, there are a lot of people in that situation. And what we don't want, like for us at Dad Tired, what we don't want is just tell guys, here are the 10 things you need to do to behave well so that you can just get your life figured out. Guys know, like we know. That's why most guys don't want to go to counseling, because they're just like, I'm not going to pay somebody to tell me what I need to do. I already know what I need to do, you know? And so I think what we're trying to do is say, man, what we really want you to understand is the gospel, that God should have bailed on you because of your brokenness, because of your sin that you're already well aware of. And instead of bailing on you, God has pursued you with his great love. If a guy meditated on that, studied that, focused on that day in and day out, it's impossible to not love your wife more when you recognize how much God loves you. It's impossible to not be more patient with your kids when you realize how patient God has been with you. And the list goes on and on and on. The gospel is actually what's changing us as men, not just behavior modification.
3: Mm. 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
2: Well, it's interesting. As I read your book this week, the Dad Tired Q&A mixtape, which, by the way, has a cassette tape on the front. Some of our listeners are like, what's that? I grew up with that. Actually, I grew up with a, what was it, 8-track? Yeah, and then a cassette tape. And that, you know, Jesus-centered answers to questions about faith and family. So you answer all kinds of different topics and questions, but the more I read it, the more you keep coming back to what you just said. If you want to love your wife, be the husband, be the dad your wife and your family longs for, it all comes back to this walk with God. I mean, over and over, because you, like I said, you Q&A, mixtape, it's all kinds of questions, but I kept getting that's the theme, right?
4: Mm-hmm. I mean, if I'm honest, I was thinking about that two nights ago as I was falling asleep. This is usually where God speaks to us in the silence. Our lives are just have so much noise in it. You know, it's just so busy.
2: Especially your life with four kids. Yeah.
4: Literal noise all the time. But I was laying in bed and I was falling asleep. It was quiet. And I just was feeling that it starts with like, what am I doing? Am I being the man? Am I actually doing a good job as a dad? I was feeling that through the day, like haven't had a good conversation with my kids. Haven't been intentional with my kids this week. You know, I was coming up with all the strategies I needed to do. Okay, maybe if I do these three things, I'll be a better dad this week. And I literally came back to that thought that you just said. What I really need to do is fall more in love with Jesus. Mm. Come back to Jesus. Because if I'm in the presence of the Lord and I'm reminded that that gospel truth, I will be a better dad. I've seen that play out. I'm not just saying that because it makes a good book title or chapter or whatever. Like, I've seen it play out in my life. The closer I am to Jesus, the naturally the better husband and father I am.
2: And you know what? I'm thinking, as Jared says that, you represent all the women listening right now in some ways.
3: Well,
2: wives.
3: I'm still stuck back on when Jared said, guys know what they're supposed to do. As a wife, as moms, I think we think, do they? Mm. I didn't know that. Because that's why we as women keep reminding.
2: I think she's saying that because she's married to me.
3: No, I'm
2: my
3: serious.
2: Husband didn't know what to
3: because
2: do.
3: Because I talk to a lot of wives, and I think that our impression is guys probably never think about this stuff. Guys are thinking about how they can be a better dad and a better husband when they go to sleep at night. Because some men aren't always verbal in saying, man, I want to be a better husband or dad. And so even that fact that guys know, you think they do?
4: I think intrinsically there's guys want to do well in their role as a man. Most don't know how. Mm. And so they find other things to be good at. Work. The feedback loop at work is faster. I go to work, you tell me my job description and I do it and I get a raise or I get a pat on the back or, you know, I closed the sale or whatever it is. And so that's just, I want to be good, but I don't know how to be good at home. I can be a good dad for 5 years and my kids never say, dad, you're a good dad.
2: Yeah.
4: I try to go home and be a good husband, but my wife never says, you're doing a really good job. Thank you. Mm. You know? So it's like, well, I'll go play video games because I can beat all the levels at that, or I can go to work and have my boss tell me I did a good job, or get on the fantasy football team and beat all my friends at that. You know what? Guys want to be good. You know, we want to succeed. And that's what we're trying to do at Dad Tired is like.
3: Then how can a wife help?
4: I think that women underestimate the power that their voice has to build up their husband.
2: Amen.
4: It is so powerful. I'll speak for myself. I didn't grow up with a dad. So I longed for somebody to tell me you're doing a good job and I'm really proud of you. And then again, like I was just saying, we look for places where we'll hear those words. Some places it's not even necessarily sinful. It's just work or the sports field or whatever. You're doing a good job. I'm proud of you. But for a wife to look at her husband and say, even if she doesn't see it all, but to say, I know you have what it takes to lead our family well. God has given you the skills. And if you can be specific, like God's given you these three skills that I see and you do such a good job at them. And I can't wait to see that the man that God is calling you to be. And I'm here with you. Mm. That you will put so much wind in your husband's sails by speaking those kind of life-giving words to him.
3: I did it wrong so many years and I had no idea the power and influence I had as a woman to use those words in that kind of way.
2: Yeah. And again, I don't know if you've experienced this, Jerry, but I felt like what you said earlier, I was pretty good outside the home because people told me. Right. And then when I came home, I'm doing my best, but I would hear boo. I'd hear like, you know, you're not as good a dad as you think. You don't. And I didn't even know I did it. I found myself navigating my life toward outside rather than inside. And then when Anne, decades ago, started flipping the switch and started speaking like, you're a good man. And we've said this many times on here, but at first I was like, no, I'm not. You've never told me that before. Mm. I didn't believe it, but she started to speak like it changed me to be a better man. And I think that's what happens, isn't it?
4: I'll just say as a man, even hearing the story of her telling you you're a good man made me emotional.
2: Really?
3: Wow.
2: That's the DNA and the soul of a man.
4: That's how powerful it is. I'm like, to hear a wife tell her husband, you're a good man. And because I think most men will have the same response you did. Well, no, I'm not. I'm failing in this area. But for a wife to just keep speaking those words, I know who God's called you to be. Mm-hmm. I'm with you. I'm going to partner with you. I'm going to partner with God to see you become that man. I know you have what it takes. Man, a lot of men will rise up and start to hear those words.
2: It's like you have a superpower.
4: Mm-hmm.
2: It really is something God's. And again, we're not saying there aren't times when you as a wife need to speak truth. Right. Something
3: your
2: hard.
3: Wife has. It's interesting, too, is many times when she's spoken truth to you, she's posed it as a question. And then you're just like thinking about that. I like the way she's done that.
4: She's smarter than me. That frustrates me. She's playing chess. I'm playing checkers.
2: I mean, what Jared said earlier about, and it's, like I said, it's all through this book, that the Dad Tired mixtape book, that the best way to love your wife is to be a spiritual man, basically. As a wife, do you feel like that? Like, that is what we long for as women, our man to just walk with God.
3: Yeah, I think so. And I think so many women are feeling weary of carrying that alone. They feel like they're pulling that part of the relationship. Mm. Hey, let's go to church. Hey, kids, let's go to church. And, you know, the dad just kind of tagging along and women don't know what to do. And so, you know, we hear like, oh, the man's supposed to be the spiritual leader. And so everyone has a different picture of what that should be and look like. And I think that men hear that and they can feel overwhelmed by that. What does that mean to be the spiritual leader? Do you guys feel overwhelmed by that task?
4: First, most guys don't want to lead. you know, and then you throw the word spiritual in front of it, and it's like, well, gee, no way, you know, I don't want to lead in that way. I would say, I always tell guys, spiritual leadership is just first to take initiative. So not the first one to know all the answers, not the first one to be able to quote scripture and know all the theology and all that, just the first one to take initiative. I'm going to get up first, make sure our kids get to church this Sunday. I'm going to be the first one to say, let's crack open the Bible and let's just study it together. I've been doing that with my kids. We don't have any planned Bible studies. I didn't go to seminary. I don't know like all the answers. I just literally open the Bible, the book of Mark, sit my older kids down, and we just read one chapter a day. And there are a lot of times where my kids are like, what does that mean? And I say, I have no idea. But we took initiative, and I think that's spiritual leadership. You know, so it's just initiative. That's what spiritual leadership means.
3: That's good.
4: I was going to say, too, when you said, you know, wives want their men to lead, I think I would imagine it's hard for a wife to trust their husband in leadership if he's always being selfish and like just doing his own thing. But if a man's actually chasing after God, he's repenting of sin, he's humble, he's serving. I just can't imagine a wife not saying, well, I don't totally know what you mean by that, or I don't totally know what direction, but I do know your heart is with the Lord. I do know you want best for us. I do know you want to make the heart of the Lord happy. So like, wives, it seems like, would be much more willing to submit to that kind of leadership if she could trust the heart of her husband.
3: Yeah, that's good. And I think as women, we just want a partner. Yeah. I think men can feel overwhelmed by it, but we're thinking, I love that word, initiate. If you initiate sometimes, if you're a partner in it, that we're a team, that feels really good.
2: Yeah, I think, Jared, you feel like this, like for us men, sometimes we think leaders or leadership is this big, huge, you know, it's not a step. It's like a jump that I can't make. But when you say initiate, as a guy, I'm like, oh, I can do that.
4: Yeah.
2: I mean, it could be I'm at the dinner table and I say, hey, before we eat, let's pray. And I'm gonna, it's not some big holy prayer. It's just, that's accessible to a guy. Is that what you're saying? Is that what you're writing about? Is that what you're finding?
4: That's dad tired in a heartbeat, man.
2: Yeah.
4: Stumble your way forward. Yeah. That's it. Stumble your way forward. Spiritual leadership, as many 10 to 15 second moments throughout a day, you can point your family's eyes back to Jesus. That's
3: it. What else have you done, Jared? You've mentioned like, hey, we're reading the book of Mark. What are some other steps dads can take?
4: So the one thing I just said there was trying to find 10 to 15 second moments. So most of the time we think spiritual leadership is like, okay, I need to do a devotional. Got to go on Amazon. I got to find a devotional to pick through. And then I got to sit down and find the time. I'm tired at night, so I don't want to, you know, it feels big. I always just say pick as many moments throughout the day where you're trying to have the kingdom of heaven invade the kingdom of earth here in your child's life or in your wife's life. So that could be, I was coaching my son at soccer, and we were out on the field, and the sun was going down, and the sunset was insane. So I just literally whispered in his ear, man, look how creative God is. Just stop real quick and look at that. He's like, whoa, that's cool. 10, 15 seconds. All I'm trying to do is just keep in mind, son, there's a God bigger than us. You're part of a story that's bigger than you. One time we were in the grocery store. This didn't turn out to go as planned, but we were in the grocery store, and there was a couple fighting in the aisle next to us. The wife said to the husband, I'll never forgive you for this. And I thought, okay, 10 to 15 second moment, I can point my eyes. So I get down on my son's level and I say, son, I will always forgive you because God always forgives us. And he had tears in his eyes. And I said, so I'm like, this is working. I'm doing a good job. And he looked at me with tears in his eyes and he said, Daddy, I have to go potty so bad. It's an emergency. I was like, okay. He did not hear a word I just said, but stumbling your way forward. You know, just trying to use every opportunity you can to point your kids to Jesus.
2: I mean, that's actually a beautiful way to think about dad tired, whatever you want to call it, just being a man. And obviously any mom or my wife could do the same thing.
3: It's Deuteronomy 6.
2: But it's just bringing it down to simple 10. I like that, the 10, 15 second.
4: Yep.
2: That I can grab.
4: Yep. The other thing I would say too is we all know the difference between a good leader versus a boss. Bosses just tell us what to do and we're in trouble if we don't do it. A good leader looks at the people that they're leading and says, what skills do you offer to this team and to make us all better? So a boss would say to his wife, you do what I say because I'm the man. A leader says, what skills do you have that I don't have? So I'm going to delegate. God has given you as my wife wisdom in ways that I do not have it. You can look at things differently. We've talked about my wife. I mean, she's sharp. She's sharper than me, right? And so leadership is not, I'm doing this all by myself. Leadership is saying, whoa, let me point out the skills that you have in this marriage and you lead us in this direction. But again, I'm just taking initiative to get the whole team involved so that we can become the family that God wants us to be.
3: See, I get teary. Even as you talk about a husband telling a wife, these are the gifts that I see you have and I need you. that melts a wife's heart. Like, we long to hear those words. That's so good. And I think for the wives, as we hear this, this is encouraging me and a good reminder to me to say thank you to my husband, to point out the things my husband's doing right. So I think as a woman, as a wife, as you're listening, even asking God, God, show me the things that my husband's doing well and help me to say them.
2: What a great day with Jared. Always value added.
3: I really love him.
2: Yeah, and you got to get his book. It's called Dad Tired and Loving It. And the subtitle, Stumbling Your Way to Spiritual Leadership. 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
9: Why is the question of life on other planets a religious issue? Get the answer on today's Creation Moment. And now, here's our Creation Moment's host, Ian Taylor.
10: In 1836, well-known English astronomer Sir John Herschel wrote a series of articles for the New York Sun, reporting his discovery of life on the moon. He reported seeing buffalo, goats, cranes, and other animals. The Sun finally admitted that the whole thing had been a prank, and most of the public was amused. There is as much evidence for life on the moon or other planets today as there was in 1836. Moreover, as we explore the other planets of the solar system, the evidence grows that there is little hope that other life will be found in space. At a conference on extraterrestrial life, well-known astronomer Dr. Robert Jastrow remarked that the question was, quote, essentially a religious controversy, unquote.

0: That the question of life in space is religious is an important insight in two ways. Recent advances in biochemistry have abundantly demonstrated that life could not have begun spontaneously from non-life on planet Earth. Evolutionists are putting their faith in the discovery of evidence that life began on some other planet. Well, there is the further hope that with such a discovery, this will be the final nail in the coffin of Christianity and proof of their own religion of evolution. What space exploration has taught so far confirms what the Bible implies, that planet Earth is a very special place, specifically designed for life.
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3: Now, salt in the Bible speaks of life. The life of the Lord Jesus. The Bible says, have salt within yourselves. Jesus said in Matthew chapter 5, you are the salt of the earth. And salt speaks of the saving, purifying, sanctifying life of the Lord Jesus Christ. It speaks of vitality. And so what we find here is that we're to present the Lord Jesus Christ, number one, in purity, number two, with integrity, and number three, with vitality.
2: Welcome to Love Worth Finding, featuring the timeless biblical teaching of pastor and author Adrian Rogers. One of the reasons why Jesus Christ was considered an incredible communicator was his use of practical illustrations and how he incorporated everyday examples into his messages. The way Jesus describes the church as salt speaks of its healing, preserving, and purifying properties. There are also biblical connotations for leaven and honey, and it's important to understand them so that we can beware when situations arise. If you have your Bible, turn now to Leviticus chapter 2, look at verse 11, as Adrian Rogers begins part one of Salty Saints.
3: Take God's word, please, and turn to Leviticus chapter 2 with me for a moment, if you will. Leviticus chapter 2, and as you're finding it, and when you find it, look up here and let me tell you a wonderful secret about how to understand the Bible, the Word of God. Learn this, the key to understanding the Bible is the Lord Jesus Christ. All of the Bible is about the Lord Jesus Christ, not just the New Testament. All of it is about the Lord Jesus Christ. Jesus Christ is in the Bible from Genesis to Revelation. He's there in prophecy. He is there in type. He is there in illustration. Somewhere, somehow, standing in the shadows, you'll find Jesus. Jesus is the hero of the Bible. It is about Him. This is a hymn book. It's about the Lord Jesus Christ. If you read the Bible and you don't see the message of Jesus, you need to reread the Bible. Now, that is true about the Levitical offering especially. And today we're going to talk about the meal offering. Now, the meal offering is called here the meat offering, but it doesn't mean flesh. It just simply means food or food offering. And notice here in verse 11, no meat offering which ye shall bring unto the Lord shall be made with leaven. This is Leviticus 2, verse 11. It shall not be made with leaven. Underscore that. For ye shall burn no leaven nor any honey in any offering of the Lord made by fire. No leaven and no honey. Just underscore it. Now notice in verse 13. And every oblation of thy meat offering shalt thou season with salt. Neither shalt thou suffer the salt of the covenant of thy God to be lacking from thy meat offering. With all thine offerings thou shalt offer salt. In no offering shall there be leaven. In no offering shall there be honey, but in every offering there must be salt. That's what God said. Now, this is a picture of the Lord Jesus Christ. And so what is God telling us here through the Holy Spirit? When God says there should be no leaven, He's saying that Jesus is to be presented in His purity. For you see, in the Bible, leaven is always an emblem, a symbol of sin. Leaven, ladies, is yeast. And it speaks of that fermentation and corruption. It speaks of that which puffs up and inflates. And it is used in the Bible as an emblem and a symbol of sin. And so what he is saying is that Jesus Christ is to be presented, when we present the Lord Jesus as believer priests, we are to present the Lord Jesus, number one, with no leaven. He is to be presented in his purity. Well, what about honey? Why does he say that there's to be no honey? Honey speaks of excessive and external sweetness. It speaks of natural sweetness, external sweetness, excessive sweetness. And what he's saying there is that when we present the Lord Jesus Christ, not only are we to present him in purity, but we are to present him with integrity. He doesn't need to be artificially sweetened. He doesn't need excessive and external sweetness. We need to present him just like he is. And then he says that we are to present the Lord Jesus with much salt. Now, salt in the Bible speaks of life, the life of the Lord Jesus. The Bible says, have salt within yourselves. Jesus said in Matthew chapter 5, you are the salt of the earth. And salt speaks of the saving, purifying, sanctifying life of the Lord Jesus Christ. It speaks of vitality. And so what we find here is that we're to present the Lord Jesus Christ, number one, in purity, number two, with integrity, and number three, with vitality. First of all, therefore, we're to present Christ without leaven. We are to present Christ in purity. Now, leaven, I've already told you, is that which corrupts. It is that which puffs up, but leaven works very quietly, very stealthily, almost undetected at first. And ladies and gentlemen, it works best in lukewarm conditions. And leaven permeates the church of the Lord Jesus Christ. Jesus warned us about three kinds of leaven. In the Bible, Jesus said in Matthew chapter 16, verses 11 and 12, he said, beware of the leaven of the Pharisees and of the Sadducees. Beware of the leaven of the Pharisees and of the Sadducees. And then in Mark chapter 8 and verse 15, he said, beware of the leaven of Herod. Three kinds of leaven that Jesus said to look out for. The leaven of the Pharisees, the leaven of the Sadducees, and the leaven of Herod. And as we present the Lord Jesus Christ, we present him without that kind of leaven. Now let's think first of all about the leaven of the Pharisees. What was the leaven of the Pharisees? Who were the Pharisees? Well, the Pharisees were a religious sect in Jesus' time, and they were very religious. The leaven of the Pharisees is legalism. The Pharisees were legalists. If you would ask a Pharisee, do you believe the Bible is the Word of God? He would say yes. If you were to ask him, do you believe in the inerrancy of the Bible? If he understood the meaning of the word, he would say yes. The Pharisees believed all of the Bible, but they didn't go to heaven. They went to hell. They had heads full of Scripture, but they had hearts full of sin. They had religion, but they didn't have reality. They had laws, but they didn't have life. Well, they were careful, all right. They would dot every I and cross every T, but they couldn't spell the word love. They did not know the meaning of Christ. They did not have the love of the Lord Jesus Christ in their heart. They were the most pitiful of all people because Jesus said they cross heaven and earth to make a proselyte, and when they do, he's twice-fold a child of hell. Legalism. Legalism, my dear friend, is not the answer to the dilemma that we're in. I want you to know that I am a conservative Bible-believing Christian. I believe all of the Bible. I make no apology for believing in the inerrancy of Holy Scripture. I believe the Bible is inerrant, infallible, impeccable. I believe it is absolutely true. I believe that God gave it from cover to cover. I believe that all Scripture is given by inspiration of God. And biblically, I am conservative, but I am not a legalist. I pray, God, that He will save me and save you from the loveless leaven of legalism. Jesus said, beware of the leaven of the Pharisees. The leaven of the Pharisees was legalism. And legalism is not what our world needs today. The Bible is a wonderful sword, but it is a terrible club. Now you say, well, you sound to me like you are against legalism rather than liberalism. Friend, I'm against both of them. I want you to know that legalism and liberalism are heads and tails of the same sin, the same coin. It's just a perversion of the gospel of Christ. And so Jesus said, beware of the leaven of the Pharisees. But He also said, beware of the leaven of the Sadducees. Now, who were the Sadducees? Well, there was another group, another, quote, denomination of that day, if we could call them a denomination, a political sect of that day. The Sadducees were the liberals of that day. Well, let me tell you how the Bible describes the Sadducees, and then you'll understand why I call them liberals. In Acts chapter 23 and verse 8, for the Sadducees say that there is no resurrection, neither angel nor spirit. But the Pharisees confessed both. The Pharisees were very orthodox. They said there's a resurrection, angels, spirits, all of this. The Sadducees said, we don't believe any of that. The Sadducees were so sophisticated. Oh, they didn't believe in the supernatural elements of the Bible. They didn't believe in the resurrection from the dead and all of that. They were classic liberals. In a confrontation with the Sadducees, Jesus said this to them, and it's a key verse. Matthew chapter 23, verse 29, Jesus answered and said unto them, you do err. That is, you make a great mistake not knowing the Scriptures nor the power of God. Now, folks, if you want a recipe for a liberal, there it is right there. You err, Jesus said, number one, because you don't know the Scriptures. Number two, you don't know the power of God. You see, the Pharisees believed the Bible, but they didn't obey the Bible. But the Sadducees did not obey the Bible because they did not believe the Bible. Jesus said, you err, you don't understand the Scriptures. And you don't understand the power of God. Every liberal has difficulty with two things. Number one, the Word of God, and the power of God. Now, they call themselves theologians, these liberals, but they don't know God. They don't know God. I'm talking about a classic liberal. He doesn't know God. You see, theology means, theos means God, ology or logos means the Word. The word logos and theos, put them together, you have theology, God and Word, the God of the Word and the Word of that God. But they deny the God of the Word and they deny the Word of the God, so why they call themselves theologians? They're like grape nuts, neither grapes nor nuts. They have no right to call themselves theologians. And Jesus said, you err. You don't know the Scriptures. And you don't know the power of God. People have difficulty with miracles like the resurrection. Friend, if you can get past Genesis 1:1, the rest of it is all right. Just in the beginning, God created the heavens and the earth. After that, it's all downhill. If you just accept the fact of God, I mean, you're not going to have any difficulty with any kind of miracle. But you see, Jesus said, beware of the leaven of these Sadducees. Oh, liberalism has left us a terrible legacy. Dr. J. Sidlow Baxter said, and I quote, in the space of a century, liberalism has turned Protestant Christianity into a graveyard. A graveyard of former glad certainties and soul-saving verities, of expired beliefs and perished hopes, of lost faith and vanished assurance, of buried ideals and murdered morals. That's the legacy of liberalism. Now, Jesus warned against the loveless leaven of legalism. And Jesus also warned against the leaven of liberalism. And then He warned against the leaven of Herod. What was the leaven of Herod? Well, Herod was a worldly, pleasure-mad king. And the leaven of Herod is not legalism nor liberalism, but plain old licentiousness, worldliness. And this is another problem among Christians of all denominations. We hear much today about the separation of church and state. I believe we need to hear a little more about the separation of church and world. We need to understand that the Bible says, come out from among them and be ye separate. The ways of the world have invaded the sanctuary. We look around.

in Christendom, and we see that the laxness of our morals and the breakup of the home and the worldliness of our people is tragic. The leaven of Herod has secularized us. Now, Jesus, when he was speaking to the Herodians, said this, "Render unto Caesar that which is Caesar's, and unto God that which is God's." The Herodians somehow had tried to commingle that which belonged to Caesar and that which belonged to God. Sometimes we who are conservatives are accused of not believing in the separation of church and state. But I want you to know that you're listening to one preacher who believes it with all of the unction, function, and emotion of his soul. The church of the Lord Jesus Christ cannot, must not, be identified with any political party. The church needs to be free to tell the Republicans, the Democrats, and the Independents to repent and get right with God. All of us. The church must never, ever use the power of the government for spiritual goals. Listen to me. The government may protect us, but it cannot improve us morally or spiritually. And the government must be left free to do what it alone can do, so the church is free to do what she alone can do and must do. And God forbid that we get identified with the leaven of Herod. Always remember the difference between the church and the state. The church is here to minister God's grace. The state is here to minister God's justice. The church is to expose evil. The state is to restrain evil. The church is to carry out the Great Commission. The state, when it is working properly, allows us to live in peace and freedom that we might carry out the Great Commission. The church, in her scope, is international and eternal. The state, in her scope, is national and temporal. And we are to render unto Caesar that which is Caesar's, and unto God that which is God's. Now, we need to tell the Democrats, and we need to tell the Republicans, if they want our vote, they need to understand that we're not going to vote party, we're not going to vote pocketbook, we're not going to vote personality, we're going to vote principle. And we're going to find our principle in the Word of God. And we are here to tell the Herods of this world that Herod is not king, that Jesus Christ is king. And while we believe in the separation of church and state, we also believe in the right of every free-born American to render unto Caesar that which is Caesar's, and our Caesar is a government of the people, by the people, and for the people. Therefore, we will participate, but while we participate, we will belong to Jesus Christ. And let me say while I'm in the neighborhood that because we believe in our religious freedom and inalienable rights given us by God, we believe in the right to pray in the church, in the home, in the place of business, and also in the public schools. Now you listen to me. I do not believe, and I'm against with all of my heart, soul, any kind of a state-written, state-mandated prayer for anybody. I'm against that. But at the same time, I'm in favor for every free-born American to pray anytime, any place he wants, and not only silently, but vocally. These people say, well, you can pray silently. Friend, you can do that in a Russian concentration camp. But we are not to have our freedom of speech abridged. We are here to say we're free to pray, and we are here to say that no one should be coerced or forced to pray. I believe that with all of my heart. Now, we are to purge out the leaven of Herod, which is licentiousness. And so we're to present the Lord Jesus Christ. We're to present the Lord Jesus Christ, A, in purity, no leaven. B, we are to present the Lord Jesus Christ not only in purity, but we are to present the Lord Jesus Christ in integrity. No honey. Now, what is honey? Honey is excessive and external sweetness. Now, we have the prophets of the honey god among us. Those who just think that there are no real problems, and we'll just take enough honey and just ladle that honey over our problems, they will all go away. These are the prophets of sweetness and light. They have confectionery convictions. They preach a candy Christ. They preach a religion that does not want to face the facts. They want everything to be sweetened up. These are the people always talking about love, love, love.
Now, God is love.

0: Oh, don't miss me. Don't anybody say that I didn't say that God is love. The Bible says that God is love. God is infinite love, inexpressible love, eternal love, unfathomable love. Thank God for the love of God. He is love. But that's not all of the truth. He's also a God of justice. He's also a God of truth. And when you say God is love and that's all you say, that's only part of the truth. And when you take part of the truth and make part of the truth all of the truth, that part of the truth becomes an untruth. You understand what I'm saying? If you just simply make part of the truth a total truth, then you get a skewed idea of truth. And you see, God is also a God of justice. He's a God of truth. Now, people say, now, don't take a stand for doctrine. Just be full of love. Be full of love. Yes, be full of love. But what does the Bible say? The Bible says, speak the truth in love. There's never any competition between truth and love. Speak the truth in love. There are two dangers. Number one is loveless truth. The other is truthless love. Speak the truth in love. You can't just simply take honey and ladle some honey over a situation and say, therefore, everything is all right. We are going to have to face the situation as it is. We have these modern-day honey prophets who minimize sin, humanize man, and glorify rebellion against God, a tendency toward universalism that would try to air-condition hell and explain away the devil. Tell us that eventually everybody's going to heaven. We're all un-American if we don't put our arms around everybody else and say your religion is just as good as mine. I've said before, I believe we have some in America, if they could vote on it, would outlaw hell as cruel and unusual punishment. God's un-American. He has no right to do that. I want God's people to be together. I believe we ought to be together. But Jesus did not put the highest priority on unity, though he did put a priority on unity. He said, I came not to send peace, but a sword. Now you think about it. Jesus not only is the great unifier of those who believe in him, but he's also the great divider of those who don't believe in him. He's the one who separates the sheep from the goats. He said, I came to send a sword. I want God's people to be united. But now listen, and listen well if you don't hear anything else I say. I want God's people and the people of this church and the people of our denomination to be united. But listen to me. It is far better that Southern Baptists be divided by truth than be united in error. Understand. We can't just simply take honey and ladle honey over everything and say it's all is sweet and all is good. The world has lost its respect for preachers who are preaching a saccharine gospel and a church that's dying of diabetes. There's time. There's time when we present the Lord Jesus Christ, number one, in purity. And number two, we present the Lord Jesus Christ in integrity as he is, not just ladle honey over the whole situation.
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12: 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Hi, I'm Andy Napier, and this is Footsteps from TWR. 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
11: The ministry in Bolivia comes from the 1990s when they got support to develop the first station in the area of Pailon, P-A-I-L-O-N. The focus on that time was to reach the Mennonites colonies in that area who talk the old dialect from German, which is Plaidisch. As they were not allowed to get in the communities, supposedly they were not even allowed to use radio receivers. I heard a funny story that they even used to go to the boundaries of the colonies and put hanging on the trees these solar radio receivers, and they were taken by the people. 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
15: 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First, though, open your Bible to the book of 1 Timothy as Pastor Jeff Shreve continues helping us overcome the financial feud.
14: There are three admonitions that the Lord gives us from His Word concerning money. Admonition number one, recognize the inherent danger found in money. The inherent danger. Money is like a gun. Money is neither good nor bad. A gun is neither good nor bad. It's amoral. You can use it for good or you can use it for bad. Now it says that the love of money is the root of all sorts of evil. Money is not the root of all sorts of evil, but your attitude toward money is. That word, when it says the love of money in verse 10, the love of money is the root of all sorts of evil, that's one word in the Greek. Philagoria. Philagoria. It means, literally means, the affection for silver. Let me tell you something. It is easy to fall in love with money. Very easy, and not even know that you've fallen in love with money. And that's why you and I need to be very careful as it relates to money, because there is inherent danger in money. But not only is it easy to fall in love with money, it is foolish to fall in love with money. Very foolish to do that. Why? Well, because money can't satisfy. Money is something that we need, but money is not the be-all, end-all. Money doesn't solve problems. Money doesn't satisfy the longings of the human heart. Solomon, who had more money than anyone who has ever lived, he said this, "Those who love money will never be satisfied with the money they have. Those who love wealth will not be satisfied when they get more and more. This is all so senseless. It's vanity. It's chasing after wind." It's meaningless to go after money because money can't satisfy. Recognize the inherent danger found in money. Second admonition, learn to be content in the Lord and His provision. You find your contentment and satisfaction in the Lord and His provision. Water, water everywhere, but not a drop to drink. That's money. It's not going to satisfy you. The one who will satisfy you is the Lord Jesus Christ. Solomon said in the book of Ecclesiastes, "For who can eat and who can have enjoyment without Him? No one, because He is the source of satisfaction." So look at verse 6. He says, but godliness actually is a means of great gain. He's talking in verse 5 about the false teachers who use religion to try and get money and fake godliness to try and gain money. He says, but godliness actually is a means of great gain when it's accompanied by contentment. For we have brought nothing into the world, so we cannot take anything out of it either. And if we have food and covering, with these we shall be content. Contentment. In the Lord, in what you have in Him, and in what He provides. So how do we focus ourselves so we can see the Lord, so we can get our satisfaction in Him, and not be distracted by so many other things, and not let the love of money get into our hearts? Number one, stop comparing yourself to other people. We all tend to have trouble comparing ourselves to other people. You know what Facebook is? Facebook is people comparing themselves to other people. And in Facebook, you look on there, it's somebody's highlight reel. You know, they show you, oh, we're going here, and we're doing this, and we're doing that. And you look at your crummy life, and you think, we never go anywhere. But listen, Facebook is not real. You know, I have 5,000 friends on Facebook. I don't have 5,000 friends. I don't know 5,000 people. But they're my friends on Facebook. Sometimes I get somebody come up and say, you know, we're friends on Facebook. I said, oh, hi, friend. I mean, I've never met you before, you know? And so it's not really real. So stop comparing yourselves to others. And then secondly, stop focusing on what you don't have and start thanking God for what you do have. What you do have. If we have food and covering, with these, we shall be content. Hey, praise the Lord, I have food. Praise the Lord, I have covering. Praise the Lord, I have a place to live. That's all I really need. The Bible says in Hebrews chapter 13, verse 5, let your character be free from the love of money, being content with what you have, for He Himself has said, I will never desert you, nor will I ever forsake you, so that we may confidently say, the Lord is my helper, I will not be afraid, what shall man do to me? Let your character be free from the love of money, being content with what you have. What do I have? As a Christian, I have the Lord Jesus Christ through His Spirit living in my heart. I have my name written in the Lamb's Book of Life. My citizenship is in heaven. How rich I am since Jesus came my way. I have so much in the Lord. So how do we overcome the financial feud? Well, we recognize, hey, money's got some danger to it. I got to treat this like I would treat a gun and be careful with it. I see that money can't satisfy me, so I find my contentment in the Lord and in His provision. And then admonition number three, make money your servant and not your master. What did Jesus say? No one can serve two masters. For either he will hate the one and love the other, he will hold the one and despise the other. You cannot serve God and money. You can't find satisfaction in money, so don't go down that road. You can't serve God and money. And if you're a lover of money, you're not going to be walking with God, because those two things are mutually exclusive. Look what it says in verse 17 of chapter 6, 1 Timothy. Instruct those who are rich in this present world not to be conceited, arrogant, high-minded, or to fix their hope on the uncertainty of riches, but on God, who richly supplies us with all things to enjoy. Instruct them to do good, to be rich in good works, to be generous and ready to share, storing up for themselves the treasure of a good foundation for the future, so that they may take hold of that which is life indeed. Don't fix your hope on money, because money is uncertain. You can have a lot of money today, and it can be gone tomorrow. I remember back a few years ago, silver was going crazy. People were buying silver, and the price of silver just kept going up and up and up. And I said, man, I need to get some silver. So I bought silver. The very next day, I think it dropped. And I bought it. It was like the very peak. I looked at a 10-year map of silver. I bought it at the very peak. It's dropped down from about $48, $49 down to about $15. And so if any of you would like to buy silver at $49, I have some for you. But that's the way money is. You buy something and then all goes down, or it gets wrecked, or something happens to it. Money talks, it says goodbye. And the scripture says, hey, you know what? You brought nothing into this world. You come in naked. You can't take anything with you. As Job said, naked I came from my mother's womb, and naked I shall return there. The Lord gives and the Lord takes away. Blessed be the name of the Lord. I mean, I just, money is uncertain. So I don't fix my hope on the uncertainty of riches, but on God, who's a good God. And He richly supplies us with all things to enjoy. So let me give you, just in closing, some things that will help you, some very practical things that will help you in your marriage, in your home, in your heart, as you deal with money. Number one, put God first in your finances. You want to have a plan, a program, to have the right attitude toward money in your marriage and in your family? Put God first in your finances. The scripture says, Proverbs chapter 3, honor the Lord from your wealth and from the first of all your produce, so that your barns will be filled with plenty and your vats will overflow with new wine. It says in the book of Leviticus, the tithe, the tenth, is the Lord's. And that belongs to God. A tenth of everything that you make, that I make, that belongs, that's God's. And so what do? We don't give the tithe. We bring the tithe. We bring the tenth, because we say, God, that is yours. And I'm going to honor you. The first off the top, I honor you in my wealth. You know why that is so important? Some people say, oh, that's Old Testament. We don't do that. That's Old Testament. Here's my attitude toward that. God forbid that a Jew under law would give more than a Christian under grace. I mean, I think that that's the baseline of giving. It's Lord, I want to give to you. It all belongs to God. But when you bring the tithe, you're saying, God, I'm bringing you the first 10% because I know that it all belongs to you and I want to honor you. Honor the Lord from your wealth and from the first of all your produce. Why? So that your barns will be filled with plenty and your vats will overflow with new wine. That's a principle in Scripture. 1 Samuel chapter 2, verse 30, the Lord says this, the one who honors me, him will I honor. And so when you honor God with your wealth, when I honor God with my wealth, God honors me, you back. The one who honors me, him will I honor.
15: 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It's from the We Are Family series. Pastor Jeff will return with more in just a minute. You know, we've been in messages about family and marriage all this month because that's where the devil likes to attack first. Our homes, and then our culture, and our world. And the Bible is clear that our world is headed for some very treacherous times. The Apostle Paul warned Timothy in 2 Timothy chapter 4, verses 3 and 4, the time will come when they will not endure sound doctrine, but wanting to have their ears tickled, they will accumulate for themselves teachers in accordance to their own desires, and will turn away their ears from the truth, and will turn aside to myths. Boy, isn't that the truth today? If you're wise in the Lord's Word, you know that time is now. The pressure to soften, to hedge, to go quiet, it's real. But that's why From His Heart exists, to tell and encourage you with the truth, and tell the truth with love and conviction, no matter how uncomfortable some may be when they hear it. 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
14: You mark this down. 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I can't put God first in my finances because I'm so far behind on these other bills. Listen, 90% with the blessing and honor of God goes way further than 100% with God's hand off of it. And so if you want to please God, if you want to honor God, if you want to say, God, I'm going to put you first in my finances, then start to give to the work of the Lord. Honor him with your wealth. Jesus said, where your treasure is, there will your heart be also. Don't store up for yourselves treasures on earth. Store up for yourselves treasures in heaven. And if you want to make sure that the love of money doesn't get in your heart, a sure way to break the chains of greed and the love of money is to start giving and investing money in heaven's bank. There are only three things that last forever: God, his word, and people. So we invest in the kingdom, the work of the kingdom. We invest in spreading the word of God. We invest in ministering to people the good news that Jesus saves. So begin to put God first in your finances. Secondly, check with God before making any purchases. You don't buy anything before you talk to God about it. Because so many of us get in trouble. Why? Because we impulse buy. We see something we want, and then we confuse wants and needs. And go, oh, I want that new Corvette. And I just need that new Corvette. No, you need a car. You don't need a Corvette. You want a Corvette. There's a big difference between wants and needs. And the scripture says this: if we honor the Lord with our wealth, that God, Philippians 4:19, in the context of Philippians 4, is people who are giving to the Lord, honoring the Lord from their wealth. And Paul says that God will supply all your needs according to his riches and glory by Christ Jesus. That's a promise in God's word. You honor God, God will take care of you. He will provide for you. Now, the difficulty is, and my God shall supply all your needs. Needs, not greeds, not wants, needs. Many of us don't know the difference between needs and wants. Some parents need to learn the difference between needs and wants. God will provide your needs. And you know what's interesting is the person who's really content, you know, you find your contentment in the Lord. If we have food and covering with these, we should be content. And the person who is really rich, when we talk about rich, that person is the one who says, I don't need anything else. I'm completely satisfied. I don't need anything else. A very lowly farmer, wasn't just barely making an existence, was out in town one day, saw the richest man in town, and he said to him, he said, you know, sir, I am richer than you are. The man looked at him, he said, how do you figure that? He said, because I have all I want and you don't. Adrian Rogers used to like to say, you want to know how rich you are? Count up all the things that money can't buy and death can't take away, and that's how rich you are. We find our satisfaction in Jesus. So we check with God, put him first. We check with him, Lord, is it okay that I buy this? Because all my money belongs to you. So, Lord, is it okay if I buy this item and buy that item? God, what do you say? Is that a need or is that a want? And then thirdly, discuss all financial matters. Keep no secrets. And develop a plan. In your marriage, discuss financial matters. Involve your spouse in the finances. Keep no secrets. It's amazing. I did a little search on Google. How many couples, husbands and wives, and the husband has a secret account and the wife has a secret account, and they spend money here and spend money there and they don't talk about it, and this person doesn't know and that person doesn't. Don't do that. Don't have any secrets. Put it all out on the table and work on a plan together. When Debbie and I were first married, now I'm very frugal. I came fifth or sixth kids. We had enough, but there was not a ton extra. And so you just learn to be frugal, you know. And so when I went to college, I was very frugal. I had five classes. So I bought one spiral notebook. It was five subjects. Had like 40 pages of paper in each one of the notebooks. Because I thought, I can get one notebook, and that's only like $3 or $4, whatever it was. And, you know, Debbie is totally different. She would have a binder full of notebooks for every class. Well, when you have one notebook, five subjects, and the notes start to run over into the other subject, it's like I was in trouble. I was writing it on my tennis shoe. I mean, I was like, I'm running out of paper. It's like, well, go buy some more paper. Oh, I don't want to spend the money for that. I don't really need that. I can just write it on the back. That's the way I am. So Debbie and I get married, and I'm a super saver, and she is not. I mean, she's good with money, but she's not a super saver like I am. I used to love to play this game when we first married, had little kids, and I'd be like, Debbie, how cheap do you think we could live? She goes, I hate this game. It just ties my stomach in knots. It's like, you're going to lose your job, you know? And so anyway, we first got married. Well, she had had some medical issues, and she was off work for 3 weeks, and she racked up some medical debt, and she had some credit card debt, and she had a car payment. And so we get married, and so we're sitting down, and I'm wanting to be the leader and saying, hey, Debbie, we got to talk about our finances. Now, I came in with a car that was paid for. I had no debt. I had a five-subject, one-ring notebook, you know, that I was going by. And so, and I had some money that my grandmother had given me. I think I had like $5,000. And so that's what I was bringing to the table. And so we sat down, and I said, Debbie, how many credit cards do you have? And so she took them all. She had like 12 or it was a lot. And so we put them all out on the table. And I said to her, I said, okay, I think I took a Visa card. And I said, okay, you got this one? I said, pick one more. And she thought it was a game. And I said, pick one more. She said, okay, I'll pick this Foley's card. So she picked a Foley's card. And I said, okay, those are the two that you have. And I took out the scissors and I started cutting up all the other ones. And she said, what are you doing? I said, you don't need those. I said, why do you need those? You know, to me, it was like, hey, you got one notebook, five subjects, that's good enough. If you got a Visa card or a Discover or American Express, that's all you need. Because you can buy gas, you can buy clothes, you can do anything with that. Why do you have a Foley's card and a Macy's card and a Phillips 66 card and a, you know, whatever, 7-Eleven card? I don't think they have those, but you know, you have all these cards. Why do you need that? And so I started cutting them all up, and to her tremendous credit, she didn't freak out on me, but she was thinking, what in the world are you doing? And I told her, I said, I'm taking over the finances. First month, I forgot to pay her car payment. Because I didn't have a car payment. I didn't know. I thought they were going to send me a bill. She said, they don't send you a bill. They give you this book. And then it's like, I've never had that before. So I just didn't send them anything. Next month, I gave her, I said, you take care of the finances here. You pay the bills. But I want to know what we're doing. And she's good at paying the bills. She pays them on time. But we made a commitment. We had a plan. We're not going to spend money that we don't have. We're not going to overextend ourselves. We're not going to buy this car even though it's going to strap us. We're not going to get house poor and buy a house that's going to take us up to here. No, we want to have margin. Why? Because the scripture says that instruct people to do good, to be rich in good works, to be generous and ready to share. You can't be generous and ready to share if you're up here with your commitments. And if you buy things, not your needs, but your greeds and your wants, and all of a sudden you have all these bills to pay, and then if something happens, you got both people working, and if something happens, there's a little hiccup, there's a bump in the road, somebody gets sick, or somebody loses his job, then it's disastersville, because there is no margin. God says, I don't want you to live that way. And so develop a plan. Hey, if you will, do what God says to do. If you'll watch out about the inherent danger of money, if you'll learn to be content in the Lord and His provision, and if you'll make money your servant and not your master, then you'll enjoy financial freedom. And the financial feud that many go through in life won't come to your doorstep. And you'll be able to talk things out. And you'll be able to be on the same page. God will be glorified.
15: Well, we pray that today's lesson on From His Heart with Pastor Jeff Shreve has helped you toward being content in the Lord and trusting His provision by using money God's way. Of course, God's way in all things should be our purpose in this life. Over the years, we've seen the real impact of media ministry, and we've heard from people all over the world each week who share stories of how they've come to know Christ or grown deeper in their relationship with Jesus as a result of these messages. This ministry is committed to seeking new ways to reach more people with the life-transforming

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2: 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When we're missing more than we're here, what happens? We become an easier target for the enemy. It's just like a soldier separated from the rest of his platoon. He's more vulnerable alone, and so are we. That's why I cringe when I hear people say things like this. Well, I'll take Jesus, but I don't need the church. I've heard that a lot from people. Oh, I love Jesus. I'll take Jesus. I don't need the church. Believe me, folks, Satan loves that kind of reasoning. Let that sink in.
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9: So who is the father of our country and how did he get that title? Hi, this is Dave Zanotti. Let's talk about it today on the Public Square. George Washington has been, since the beginning, considered to be the father of America, the father of our nation. That just sort of seems like the sort of thing people say. And I've been to his home. I've been handed the key to the front door of his house. And I promptly gave it back to the curators for fear that if I dared put it in the lock, I'd be the guy that broke something. So a private tour was me with my hands in my pockets and my shoes off and a video team. And we did that tour with Dr. William B. Allen a number of years ago. You can still go to YouTube today and see part of that interview and part of that tour. It's fascinating. Some genuine, real history stuff that happens there that you won't find anywhere else. And you can find that at the Public Square on YouTube as well. So the point is, the father of our country became the father of our country because he was first. And that's what you tend to talk about, the person, the founder or the father of the project. And George Washington was, in fact, first. And in fact, he was known to be first and heralded as first among rivals, among enemies, and among friends as well. There's nobody who stands quite as tall in our history as George Washington, and I think it's important in this day and age that we repair to Washington, that we look to George Washington to give us an understanding of what America is supposed to look like in an era where so many people are trying to paint with different colors. If you'd like to take a look at a book that we published called First, The Leadership of George Washington, visit us online at thepublicsquare.com. Now, I wrote the book with the help of Dr. William B. Allen, 100%

0: 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So this isn't a commercial pitch. 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I'm Dave Zanotto. 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
4: Help the child learn that life is not about avoiding pain, because sometimes our culture teaches them it's about being happy and avoiding all kinds of pain. They stay immature. That actually embrace it, make it your ally.
5: That's Dr. John Townsend, and he's back with us again today on Focus on the Family, talking about how you can implement healthy boundaries with your children. Thanks for joining us. I'm John Fuller.
3: You know, yesterday we talked about teaching kids to accept the consequences of their actions. I think most parents struggle with that. Then we covered the strengths and weaknesses of gentle parenting and really defining boundaries and how we get on to a healthy, regular, reinforced boundary approach to really help your child to mature and grow in the healthiest way possible. Today, we're going to talk about some key concepts, including the steps to helping kids develop their own sense of right and wrong, which, as we talked about yesterday with Dr. Townsend, no is actually a good thing for a child to learn. It starts to develop their identity, and you want that child in later teen years to be able to say no. And so that's a good thing. It's not an error if they're pushing back a little. But how do we do this constructively? It's going to be a great conversation. And I hope if you missed last time, get the Focus on the Family app so you can hear it and hear all the inventory here at Focus on the Family.
5: Yeah, that app is available and free to you, and we hope you'll get that. Dr. Townsend has co-written a book with Dr. Henry Cloud. It really is a classic. It's called Boundaries with Kids, How Healthy Choices Grow Healthy Children. And we'll encourage you to get a copy when you contact us.
3: John, welcome back to the program.
4: Thanks, guys. You know, I was thinking when you read that part about Henry and I writing this, John, it came about because all the boundaries work was working, and then people came along and parents said, we'd like to help our kids with this boundary thing before they have the train wrecks and the pain that we had in our adult lives. So can you write in a more preventive level? But thank you to the parents who were asking for that.
3: Yeah, that's so good. Let me start here. What does it look like for kids to learn to respect the boundaries of others?
4: Well, they don't start off that way because their life is, you know,
3: it's all about me.
4: It's about me, and mom and dad exist to serve me, and that's okay for a while. But sooner or later, you're going to be in a world of relationships, and they have to learn this. And there are some relational no's they have to learn. As young children, don't hurt someone. I mean, it's fundamental. Don't trespass on someone's things, and especially don't punish another kid's no. If a kid disagrees, don't make them bad because they got to have a choice. How do you do that? Well, you have empathy for it because it's hard for them, but you correct them and you give them consequences with their disrespect. Even if they don't like it, they have to learn that mom and dad don't like disrespect of themselves and other people. But here's another really important part. They'll learn to respect other people's boundaries when you establish your own separateness as a parent. For example, the child wants to do something and you've already played with them for a long time and now you want to, I don't know, do a crossword puzzle. And the child comes up again and says, play with me. And sometimes the parent's tempted to say, well, I got to be a good parent. Even though I spent 2 hours here, I'll put my puzzle aside. The best thing to say is, no, I'm going to do a puzzle right now. That's what I need to do, but you can play. And all of a sudden the child's in a world where, oh, you're not always available when I always need you. I've got to respect that. Mm. So insist on your own separateness as well as the child.
3: Yeah. You know, we've had Dr. Ken Wilgus here. You might know Dr. Ken Wilgus, great guy. He wrote the funniest book title, which was Feeding the Mouth That Bites You, How to Emancipate Your Teenagers into Adulthood. And it really is in this area that I'm about to ask you, and that's giving kids some age-appropriate freedom to help them separate themselves in a healthy way from the parent. For example, he would say, at some point, you let your 13, 14-year-old own their room.
4: Yep.
3: And his rules were, you just don't have, nothing can be stinky or rotting. Hopefully, we've taught you how to keep your room nicely. Mm-hmm. But that's it. And you hand it over, and you don't take it back. Is that a good thing?
4: That is so wise. It comes down to what, in the book, we call it the law of sowing and reaping.
3: Yeah.
4: You know, think about how we all learn as humans, not just kids. We learn when we reap what we sow. Look at freedom. How can they sow when they don't have a choice? You've got to have freedom to make a bad choice to sow so you can reap. They have to be free to sow positive things or negative things. Otherwise, there's no reaping and no learning and no growing.
3: That's so amazing. Let's talk about unconditional love. You know, this one, I have this banter in my own head when you're saying, I love you. I love you so much. You're never going to know how much I love you. Put that down. If you don't respond, and it like totally communicates my love is conditional. And I think parents, we have this inner struggle going, am I loving this child unconditionally? Or am I putting all the conditions on it because they're not performing or behaving the way that I want them to? Speak to that dilemma, and then what is healthy, real, unconditional love look like?
4: Yeah, let's start with what that really is. Think about God. He doesn't, I don't know about you guys, but he hasn't answered all my prayers this year. Right. But I know he loves me all the time. Yeah. And so it doesn't, some people think that unconditional love is always feeling good feelings toward and always gratifying the child. I feel good towards you. I'm always, that's love. Well, that can be hate. You can make you can make a drug addict out of that. Mm. So love is really a stance of I'm for you and I want your best. And if we can change it from the feeling and gratification to it's a mental state that makes me want to do the very best for you, even if it's uncomfortable, that's unconditional love. I don't have to feel good feelings when my kid's screaming and yelling and causing a mess. But I shouldn't be harsh, but I should be direct. But I know I'm doing the surgery that's needed right now.
3: So unconditional love is, hey, I didn't kick you out of the house.
4: And hate might be, I did kick you out of the house too early.
3: Yeah.
4: Instead of when
3: you
4: should.
3: Yeah, I mean, that's the whole balancing feature of parenting. Let's hear a clip like we did yesterday. Let's hear a clip from a dad on setting boundaries.
6: My two sons are 24 and 26 years old, and they don't really help out with the bills or rent, and what little money they make is spent on drugs. My younger son is trying, but he sees his older brother getting away with stuff, and he just follows in his footsteps. I don't believe it.
4: My heart just sank to hear this man. Whoever you are, man, I'm so sorry. I'll say a prayer. Let me provide a sort of a path here for this gentleman. Who's kind of living a nightmare. You're going to need support. Whatever's going on in the house with two grown young men who are doing drugs and not spending it on the right things and that sort of thing, you're going to need to get external support. So don't do this on your own. Get a good church, a good Christian therapist. Get people around you who have the same values, because for you to change this is going to take some time. Now, number one, I think you're going to have to get, once you've got the support systems in, you're going to have to insist on a drug-free home. I mean, that's just, you can't compromise on that. And there are going to have to be some rules that you'll probably need help with in constructing, such as, here's what will keep you in the house for as long as until you're ready to launch, because they do need to launch sooner or later, and here's what won't. There are good counselors and therapists that can help you make a plan. You're going to need to chart a path for autonomy that your sons are not ready for. So I want you to start, as Stephen Covey says, with the end in mind. The end in mind is that they're out of your house. They can't be happy with that or fulfilled with that. Out of the house, autonomous, free, working somewhere, drug-free. And so what does it take to create that? Get the long run in mind. That means some of them may need a coach or a counselor. They also may need to know some house rules that you're going to enforce, and they may need to have the consequences of, you can stay here if you don't do drugs. If you can't, I'm sorry, you're going to be out of the house. And I've had to do that with many parents who said, Well, what will they do? Well, they'll probably sleep on a friend's couch for a while and eat pizza and then find out, gosh, it's better being at home like the prodigal son. But you're going to have the rules and enforce those. And all the same time, letting these young men know that you love them, even though they will say that you hate them, you're providing experts, you're providing structure, you're providing a way and a path for autonomy and leaving and cleaving that they don't possess.
3: John, you encourage parents in the book to consider pain a good experience. It can be a good experience for them to know the bottom. And, you know, we all say this in the Christian community. You know, it's important for your children to go to a valley if that's where God needs to meet them. And, you know, one of the most, I think, challenging questions I ever received is, would you be willing to let God take your kids through that valley?
4: I think that's the hardest prayer any of us can pray, but it's a good one.
3: Yeah, and tell us why. Why is pain helpful?
4: Well, let's start with Hebrews 12. Where it says, all discipline seems painful, but it brings the peaceable fruit of righteousness. God's very clear, and he's the being that created neuroscience and parenting in the first place. And we want our kids to live a life of being right, living the right life. And so pain teaches us things. Now, we're not talking about the wrong kind of pain. We don't want to damage the child. Yeah. We don't mind them being uncomfortable. Discomfort is very different than damage. So evaluate if it's the right kind of pain that will help them mature and thrive. But yes, help the child learn that life is not about avoiding pain, because sometimes our culture teaches them it's about being happy and avoiding all kinds of pain. They stay immature. Actually, embrace it. Make it your ally. Learn to deal with a difficult teacher. Learn to deal with that bully. Learn to deal with a sport you haven't done or a course you haven't taken, and look what happens on the other end when you succeeded. Hmm. And so all of a sudden they realize pain is my friend. It's my ally.
3: Yeah, but it's, again, hard to stand there as a parent and allow that to happen. But you got to do your best to let God do his best.
4: Yeah.
3: Right?
4: And that's when we need community. Those parents who are like-minded, and you can call them and say, I'm so sad that my child's crying and they're discouraged, but it was a legitimate boundary and a consequence. And the parent goes, stick with it, stick with it. And if you tell your child, stick with it, that child takes that in. And when they're 30, they'll go, I've got a hard job. I've got a hard marriage. I can stick with it because I've done it before.
3: That's good.
4: It's the internalization.
5: Yeah. And if you're that parent and you're thinking, this is just too difficult, I don't have the community, I don't know where to turn, Dr. Townsend mentioned the importance of a Christian counselor. 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
3: John, let's play another question about boundaries.
7: Hi, I have a question. My son is very energetic, likes to be active, like play sports and all those things, but I find it hard to get him to actually sit and listen. He's 6 years old, and I was wondering what would be a good way to teach him the importance of listening and having good listening skills.
4: Yeah, and you're addressing this at the right time, too. Six is a great age to learn that. And at six, especially boys, a lot of times girls, too, you're interested more in your activities, and you're interested more in what you have to say and not what anybody else has to say. So I would address this very directly with your son, just like any parent does. Here's how you clean your room. Here's how you set it for the table. And I would say, I want to help you learn to listen, because this is something that I think you're kind of challenged in. It's going to be very important to you. And so you just tell him, this is how you have great relationships. This is how people like you better. This is where you learn things. Now, sometimes a six-year-old who's really into activities will just blow that off. But it's in there somewhere, because you have to give them the framework first of why this is important. And the second thing is you give them examples and say, when I was trying to tell you something about X, a movie we saw or something we did at church, and you kept changing the subject and talking about yourself, it didn't work between you and me, and you and I weren't that close. And all of a sudden they realize, oh, this affects my relationships. And then sometimes a child will say, well, what do I do? Well, teach them the basics of asking questions. Stop talking and then say, how are you doing? What did you think? How was your day? And teach them those basic questions that everybody's got to learn. Three or four of them that can get somebody to open up. And then have them practice that with their friends. And all of a sudden, now they're the captain of the team. Now, if none of that is working, that's when you have to say, in our home, we're going to need to have you talk and then listen and talk and then listen. And if you can't stop talking, sweetheart, we don't want to do it, but there might be a consequence for that, because you talking all the time and not listening is kind of hard on the whole family. It's not good for you. But hopefully it'll be done before you have to go to the consequence. But I've had parents have to do that, say, it's your turn to stop talking and start listening, and make that a norm so you do it in the real life.
3: It's so funny. I'm laughing because when I was a child, my mom's best friend, and we considered her family part of our family, my mom's best friend, Penny. And I think I was just talking way too much. Heaven knew that I would be sitting behind a microphone someday. But she said to me, she just turned to me, and she said, Jimmy, you've got diarrhea of the mouth. Talk about making an impact on a child. I still remember that. I know where I was standing.
4: Word pictures are helpful.
3: When she said it, and you know, my immediate response, I just went quiet. Because I thought, oh, I didn't know. But I mean, to this day, I think it centered me on being able to be quieter so I can actually hear the person across the table from me.
4: Isn't that something?
3: But it, you know, somebody might look at that and say, that was harsh, but it did have a positive impact in my life.
4: Let's change that word from harsh to direct.
3: Yeah, okay.
4: Because every time, sometimes in our culture, it's sort of like if someone's direct, they're mean and harsh. Well, it feels harsh because you've never heard that before. But it's just direct by a caring, warm person.
3: Let's baptize the word direct. Because our culture's all about tolerance of everything, even parenting. Like, you got to tolerate your child's behavior. No, you don't.
4: Really.
3: So I don't know. I think back on it now, I laugh because, you know, who would have known I would end up in communication?
4: It's richly ironic, isn't it?
3: Yeah. But anyway, so let me ask you this. In the book, you describe three realities. Let's spend a little time here and speak to the three realities of setting boundaries.
4: Yeah, it's very simple. And sometimes, since parenting is so complicated, we get into details that we don't need to get to. But if you can remember these three things, it'll really help. Is first, there's a problem and your child's not perfect. Your child's not perfect. And it's just the way it is. And if you can say that and realize, you know, that we're born into the world in an imperfect world, and my child needs training and my child needs growth, you're okay. That makes us all relaxed to know my child's not perfect. They're just a work in progress. But next, it's plug in. You need relationships. It takes a church. It takes families. It takes neighbors. Don't do this alone, not even with a great spouse. We need other people's perspective and strength. And then the big one, I think, besides that, is grow in your own character and your own boundaries. When you have your own boundaries, your child's living around a grown-up who can make hard decisions, do the right thing, and succeed, and they see that and they want that.
3: Connecting that one to the first one, I think one of the things I think I did well was to show my boys that I'm not perfect. You know, we know the child isn't perfect, and sometimes in parenting we can reinforce that all day long. You know, but what helps, I think what really helped for my sons was when I could confess that I'm not perfect. I made that, I blew that. I remember one time saying to Trent after, you know, I think I disciplined him for something, and it was probably too much energy. And I said to him, I'm sorry, I really reacted to that in a way that I shouldn't have reacted. And he had the biggest smile on his face. He was probably 8. And I said, why are you smiling like that? He goes, I didn't know parents had to apologize.
4: Wow.
3: Wasn't that?
4: What a light bulb moment.
3: What a light bulb. And it was a good thing. And I think maybe, you know, you see these lessons that you lay down for your kids, that was probably one of the brighter lessons that I was able to get to.
4: Well, the funny thing about that, Jim, is, you know, we think it's a big deal that we let them know we're not perfect. They know.
8: That's true.
4: They've been watching.
3: Thank you for joining my therapy today with Dr. John Townsend.
4: They're just waiting to see you. Are they going to ever admit what I already know?
3: Yeah.
4: And that's in what you did. I love that rupture and repair dynamic of once you know you've screwed up, how fast can you repair it?
3: Yeah.
4: And kids do get that 8-year-old smile like, okay, things are okay.
3: Yeah.
4: Don't wait. Do it quickly.
3: Yeah, that's so, so good. In that context of the third of the realities, there's a concept in there. You said time does not heal all. We tend to use that so freely in our culture. Time will take care of it. We lose a loved one. Mm-hmm. Time will heal that. It's partially true, isn't it? Mm-hmm. It may not be all the way true, but...
4: Well, look at it like this. When you go to your doctor with a bacterial infection, does she say, well, time's going to heal this?
3: No.
4: She says, it's going to take time. Time is a necessary but insufficient condition. You must have it. It's not enough because of two other elements. It's time plus grace plus truth will do anything. Grace is the love of God, the love of other people, the support, and information, truth, principles, structures, these sorts of things. Time will do it. As long as there's grace and truth involved.
3: Yeah. You know, for our parents that are in the middle of work and life and orchestrating all of that, and let's not talk about the in-laws and Christmas and Thanksgiving and all the stuff that happens throughout the year, you want me to do what, Dr. Townsend? Teach boundaries to our kids? Make the pitch for why doing this actually saves you so much work later.
4: There's a why here, and the why is because it's not now, it's about the future. The family, and you guys know this better than anybody, the family is an oven where you take this little bitty being, and then you take it through all these experiences and these growth things, and then they come out, hopefully, a functional, loving adult. They can love, they can work, their life is in place, and that's what our job is about. And so if you can tolerate the tough thing about the attitude problem now, or the disrespect, or the chaos, and think, I'm making something later that'll be good for her and good for me. The parent's job is to bring the future into the present and say, we're doing these things because we want you to be a strong person, a happy person, an in-control person.
3: Mm. You know, one of the things, and we've talked with Dr. Kevin Lehman, and you know him well as a friend, you know, the birth order, personality, temperament must play into this a bit. And we saw that in our own children. You know, you think you're the same family, but each child is unique. Mm-hmm. And so we had the strong-willed child, then we had the more passive child. And you do have to, I would think, and maybe you disagree with this, I would think you have to kind of adjust these approaches of boundaries to the temperament of your child a bit, not in the concreteness of them, but maybe in the way they're delivered. Or how would you answer that question about how I deal with the type of child I have, the strong-willed child and the passive child, just as an example?
4: Absolutely. I totally agree with that. The basics are the basics. There are house rules that we will always keep and we will stick to. But you have to customize it according to the temperament of the child, which was just built in and baked in from the DNA. And when you do that, everybody wins. So it's the communication style, is how direct you are, is how much you listen. As long as the basics are working and you're doing it their way, everything works.
3: And I think it's so good because, again, with my oldest son, it's very linear for him, very logic-driven. He just wants to know. I remember saying to him, once he had his license, we had a midnight curfew, and I said to him, you know, be home by midnight. And he said, why? And I said, one, it's the time limit, and two, nothing good happens with teenagers after midnight. And he said to me, do you have empirical data to support that? That was exactly what he said. And my other son, who's much more feeler, I had the same chat with him 2 years later. Mm-hmm. And he said, okay, Dad, I think you're right. Mm-hmm. Very different responses, right? But that's the point, that you have to know your child, which takes a bit of work, and then apply those principles accordingly.
4: Just like you'd like to be treated.
3: Yeah, well, there you go. I think that's in Scripture, isn't it? treat others. Yeah, we get it. John, this has been great. Thank you so much for, man, a lifetime of learning when it comes to neuroscience and therapy and psychology, but mostly the biblical application of this. And you've said it a couple of times here that the Lord is the creator of neuropathways. Mm-hmm. And we're finding that more and more. And I just love the way you blend that first as a Christian, but secondly, as a professional who works on the mind. I mean, these are important things to know. And that's the goal of us as parents is to, I hope, to create the healthiest adult children that we can, because in that we're honoring the Lord with our responsibility as the parent, right?
4: Yes, that's true, Jim. And I've just got to thank you for all the years of keeping the mission, the vision straight. I can't tell you how many parents I have referred to you whose lives and parenting were saved over the years because there was a message, there were skills, there was help that nobody else is putting out. So
3: well,
4: thank you.
3: Thank you so much, Dr. Townsend. It really helps when people like you sit at the microphone here and we can talk about it together. And that's the invitation. If this has sparked awareness for you or you know somebody that needs this book, get a hold of us. When you make a monthly pledge of any amount, we'll send you a copy as our way of saying thank you for joining the ministry. And together we're helping more people. 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One listener said this, I have learned so much from you and love the biblical parenting truths you encourage us with. 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
3: 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Tell us more about that.
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3: wow.
4: We're real happy about that.
3: Yeah, it's great.
4: We have hundreds of students. 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And we have these great guest experts, people like Henry Cloud, Patrick Lencioni. There's a person named Jim Daly who speaks with the students who's very well
3: It's always fun to talk to the students.
4: So, yeah, we're at townsendinstitute.com.
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15: 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I'm Dr. Tim Clinton.
16: And I'm Dr. Zach Clinton, and together we're your hosts. 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
16: We'd love for you to be a part of our family. 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So let's get started.
15: Well, hello, everyone, and welcome into Life, Love, Faith, and Family. I'm Dr. Tim Clinton, co-host here, along with my son, Zach Clinton. Thanks for joining us. We have a special program for you today. Today, our special guest is Dr. Chinwe Williams. She's the founder and owner of Meaningful Solutions Counseling and Consulting. She's a licensed professional counselor and board-certified counselor and a counselor educator and supervisor. She earned her doctorate in counselor ed and practice from Georgia State University, her master's degree in counseling from the University of Georgia. She has over 15 years of experience in working with adolescent, young adults, adults, couples, and families. She is a uniquely trained, strength-based approach leader in our field. And we appreciate her and her commitment to helping treat children, especially with relationship trauma. And that's the subject of our program today. Dr. Williams, what a delight to have you. Thank you so much for joining us.
17: Oh, I'm so happy to be here. I had such a wonderful conversation with Zach on his podcast. Thanks for having me again.
15: Well, we were honored to have you. Chinwe, I want to start this way. It's been a tough go over the last couple of years. I think everybody would agree with that. And it was only intuitive that we would begin to see kind of an uptick in mental health issues. And boy, have we seen that. From depression to stress and anxiety to even suicidality, especially among our kids. Chinwe, you're out on the front lines. I mean, I've looked at a lot of your work history and more and what you do currently. What are you seeing? What has your attention?
17: Yeah, so I have been, just a little bit of background. I have been a school counselor. I have been a graduate school instructor, and I'm currently working in a private practice setting where I see adolescents. I see young adults, I see families. So I always share that when I started my career as a school counselor, gosh, 18 years ago, what I am seeing now just doesn't compare to what I saw then. And I saw depression. I saw instances of despair. I saw families that were going through a really difficult time. I will tell you that the pandemic did no service for youth mental health and for the families and for the youth leaders that love young people. They have absolutely experienced just what I'm experiencing really in the therapy room, which, as you mentioned, a rise in depression, rates of self-harming, suicide rates. It's been really, really tough. But what I want to mention to your listeners is, while the pandemic exacerbated all of these rates of distress among youth, it didn't start it. We actually have been looking at research for about 10 years that was indicating that there was a trend going in the wrong direction as it relates to youth mental health, and then the pandemic just blew it up. So we're seeing a lot. Kids have had difficult experiences, and when you think about adolescence in particular, I started my career as a high school counselor. I work with kids, but I really focus my work and my writing on adolescence because it's such a difficult time of change and transition, you know, biologically, what's happening socially. And so a lot of this we all have experienced, but what really is new are the pressures that our young people are facing, higher expectations, definitions of success that we didn't have, our parents didn't have, and just the need for sort of immediate gratification and warding off what they would deem as negative emotions, but they're experiencing them. So their strategy isn't working, and I've also been excited to share with parents and adults that there are strategies that can help to mitigate the effects of the youth mental health crisis that we are facing.
15: Chinwe, it was just a few months back, the CDC reported some of their findings from 2021. This is post-pandemic, right in the middle of it. And they found that 57% of our daughters and granddaughters had reported being persistently sad. In other words, struggling with the depression, and you used the word despair and more. Even more, they found that 30%, one out of three of our daughters and our granddaughters, had struggled with suicidality. In other words, thoughts of taking their life. And that, I agree with you. We had a crisis. We don't have a crisis. We're kind of in disaster mode right now. And Chinwe, a lot of moms and dads, they get this because they're seeing it. And they're turning up right now the volume and saying, listen, I'm concerned about my daughter. I'm concerned about my granddaughter. I'm concerned about some of the girls in our Sunday school class. What is fueling a lot of this from your perspective? Because, again, we can't turn a blind eye. And people are turning a blind eye to this stuff, and it's ridiculous. There's nothing that fires me up more than that. We have got to press in here, and we've got to do something about it. But, Chinwe, what do you think? What are some of the contributors to this? Because I'm going to go to a place, too. I want to talk about closeness with our kids. Somewhere we've lost connectedness. But what's fueling this fire?
17: That's it. There are a number of things. If you look at the psychological literature, they will point to multiple things that are contributing to the crisis. So I'm just going to really highlight three things. And some of it might be sort of like, ouch, and maybe even controversial, but I think you're probably going to be right there with me. So I say this with a lot of grace. So the first thing that I want to say with a lot of grace is that there has been two things happening. When parents and caregivers see a child in distress, this is not across the board, but this has just been what I'm seeing and what we see in the literature, there are two primary responses. It's to sort of rescue, pull the child completely out of the situation so there will be no distress to be had, which, by the way, does not make sense from a psychological perspective, because that's how kids learn resilience, is being able to manage those difficult life situations. And they're never going to learn those skills if we pull them out. And I understand the urge, as I share with parents all the time. I'm a mama bear. I came from a mama bear. No parent, no grandparent wants to see their child or their grandchild, or no leader wants to see their student in distress. But we cannot pull kids from difficult life circumstances, because again, that's how they learn to manage. So that's number one. Number two, and I think you're going to kind of be there with me, relates to this fast-paced, I think, technology-driven society that we have become, and it's only going to get worse. And how many times, Dr. Tim, have you gone to a restaurant and you see whole families, entire families,
15: on
17: maybe celebrating
15: a graduation?
17: They're all looking down.
15: Yeah, they're on their phone.
17: I've seen people with whole laptops, so not just even phones. I'm like, really? Okay. And no one even really bats an eye. But of course, it's like they're sort of numb to what's happening. You can't see yourself, but other people are observing. And what does that communicate? You know, that family time isn't sacred. That connection to technology is really leading to more and more disconnection. And as much as we want to point to, you know, the cell phone as being a problem among teenagers and young adults, we as adults have to really take a hard look at our own usage. And again, I say this with a lot of grace, and I'm someone who has had to do some hard, assessments as well, because work, you know, beckons at every hour, and people have needs. And those are a couple of things, including the pressures that have really, really increased: academic pressure, social pressures for young people.
15: Interestingly enough, probably every parent listening right now knows whether or not you're close with your son or your daughter. I can say my child's name, Zach, my son. I know whether or not I'm close with him. He's grown now, but I still know. My daughter Megan, she's grown. She has two children of her own. I know whether or not I'm close to her. Chinwe, God kind of just wires that into us. And there's something about that relationship that's so important, so significant. And they call that exercise between a parent and a child parenting. And it's a responsibility. It's really a beautiful gift that we have. It's a privilege that's ours. But Chinwe, a lot of our capacity to, quote, work through, deal with issues that come our way, bring balance into our own life, relates back to that bond, doesn't it? And how we do or how we don't do that piece of our life is everything about the rest of our life. And here's what I see in parents. They love their kids. I think the younger generation, a lot of them are stepping up to the plate, and they're doing. They know they want their kids to be safe. They want to provide for them. They want to be there for them. They don't want to go through. They don't want their children to live through what they lived through. But nevertheless, the same patterns somehow come back to roost, if you will. And if we don't uncover this and be honest, we're not going to get this thing right. And this closeness piece is a piece that I see people struggling with, especially in the church. And I can't even believe I'm saying that. But I am watching families constantly struggle with connectedness with their kids.
17: Yeah, it's true. It's true. And I love that you're bringing this up. And I want to just give you credit for the work that you've done and using your voice and really highlighting the importance of connection. And the word that you've used and that I use a lot when I'm talking to families is attachment. So we wrote the book Seen, which is all about how caregivers can help to promote the healing of despair, even if whatever's happening with your child doesn't rise to the level of a mental health diagnosis. It probably won't. Every child will have an experience of sadness, of anxiety, of even despair. But what we know about the brain, what we know about neurological research, is that the brain responds in predictable ways to despair, to anxiety, but the brain also responds in predictable ways to connection. So our brains respond to exactly what you're talking about, the act of parenting, which absolutely should include not just providing shelter, not just providing food and water. All of those things are really important, providing a good education, but also love and empathy, exposure to strong, godly role models. Our brains respond to that in really predictable and profound ways, even when your child is going through a difficult time. So the key, I get this question a lot. My husband and I are going through a separation. What can I do to promote? Well, they don't use that word, but they'll say, what can I do to make sure that my child is okay? I got a call from a parent just yesterday, Dr. Tim. She expressed she's got four kids and she's going through a really, really difficult time with her husband. Divorce is not an option for her, but they have not spoken in weeks. And when they do, it's an argument. And so she's really talking about how do I make sure that my kids are okay even when I'm not okay, right? So we help to promote healing of the brain through connection. So neuroscience and attachment research is really clear about the role that important adults in a child's life can play. So those early bonds, that's where it starts, and you've written about that, really does have a tremendous impact in the way that a child relates to other people, in the way that the child sees themselves, in the way that the child wants to live and behave in the way of Jesus. Like, all of those things play a role, and oxytocin is the hormone that we talk about in our book and neuroscience informed us around, that's responsible for emotional attachment. So even if your child is 15 years old, or you've got a young adult at 19 years old, when we help our children to feel seen, when we help our spouses to feel seen, when we pause and we, you know, remove those devices and we are intentional about spending time at the dinner table, making those connections, early mornings for my kids are the best. Early mornings are chaotic, by the way, for most families. They are chaotic for my family, but there is like a probably 8 to 10 minute walk that I have with my child to the bus stop. I am grateful to God for that time. No matter how much milk was spilled, no matter how much we got tense with each other about, do you have your homework? Where is it? Where's your book bag? When my son and I are walking, it's relaxed. I have a chance to pray over him. I have a chance to pray over his day. He has an opportunity, and this is even really more important, to share what's going on with him. So whatever that looks like in your family, how can you make time to see your kids? Slowing down, being intentional about the pause, recognizing who they are, knowing not just their names, Zach and Meg, but what is interesting to them, knowing what's coming through their social media algorithm. We talk about how our girls are struggling. Our boys are struggling as well in different ways. A lot of it has to do with technology. The more we pause, the more we get a chance to know just the troubles that they're facing, the things that are confusing them.
15: You and I know that is a word called attunement, when you're dialed into that emotional connectivity with your son or daughter. In the midst of it, we've learned things like this, that the quality of your relationship with your child will even determine the effectiveness of your discipline strategies and more. There's so much here. You're listening to Life, Love, Faith, and Family. I'm Dr. Tim Clinton, co-host, along with my son, Zach Clinton. Our special guest today is Dr. Chinwe Williams. She's the founder and owner of Meaningful Solutions Counseling and Consulting. She's a licensed professional counselor. We're talking about a book that she co-authored called Seen, Despair and Anxiety in Kids and Teens, and the Power of Connection. Chinwe, I want to come back to that very thing that we were talking about. Even our relationship with God, how we wire with God, how we connect with God, comes back to that early attachment relationship between parent and child. You know, for years, Dr. Dobson would teach that we often view God through the eyes of our father. And it begins to make sense when you start really looking at a lot of the science that we've learned here. But you go back to Scripture, train up a child in the way he should go. And when he's old, when she's old, they will not depart from it. And that interpretation, Chinwe, comes back to two different ways to view that verse. One is to train them in the ways of God. So train them up in the ways of God, or train them according to their natural bent. In other words, according to their temperament or personality style. And you may have a son or daughter, if you're listening right now, who is a little more anxious than the other one that you have in your family. And you're saying, yeah, we do. Well, what we're saying is being attuned becomes really important. And I like the interpretation of Chinwe of that verse being, do both and. Train them up in the ways of God and be sensitive to or attuned to the unique nature of your son or daughter. And when you do that, they'll feel seen, which, by the way, will allow them to then, quote, be soothed in their relationship with you and learn how to deal with the emotional dysregulation that's going to come their way because life's brutal, and lead them to adulthood so they can do the same thing and have a generational flow and effect. Is that the heart of where you're going, Chinwe?
17: Oh, yeah. Oh, yeah. Again, how do we live and love in the way of Jesus, right? That's a powerful question. And we can answer it in so many simple ways by pointing to biblical scripture. But it's so true that just because something is simple doesn't make it easy. But I think it's so important to see our kids in the many, many of the ways that you just described, and also to teach them grit coping tools. And so one of the last chapters and the very last tool that we talk about in our book scene is to help our kids to develop grit. I'll tell you, Dr. Tim, this is where so many parents, especially parents of faith, especially fathers, will say amen, because they are, you know, sort of perceiving this younger generation as lacking grit, mental toughness, lacking resilience. And I am a person that God has wired to be glass half full. I'm typically really, really optimistic. And I have to say, yes, talking to teachers across the country, talking to families across the country, talking to families in my practice, our kids have lost a little bit of grit. And grit is defined as passion and sustained perseverance toward a goal, an accomplishment, even when life hits you in the face. Life, body slams you and you get that curveball. So we've got to teach our kids, number one, that's in the Word of God. In this life, you will have trouble. But there are ways to manage and address difficult life circumstances. And just because you have distress doesn't mean you have depression. So that's number one. That's not going to be our identity. That's not what we're going to go to. First of all, negative emotions are part of being mentally healthy. It's the way that you manage that. And so the connection we have with our kids, what you and I are talking about, that sense of attunement, that will help you to recognize who your child is, the strengths that they possess, the gifts that God has given them, which are really unique, and how to leverage the relationship, how to leverage those gifts to help them to sort of bounce back. And so one of the things that I've noticed in my practice is that kids are really talking to themselves in awful ways. So a grit producing tool or strategy is to help our young people to talk to themselves in a way that really reflects the way that God views them, right? Because if you say something, the same awful thing to yourself over time, that could become part of your identity. So why would we identify with something that just isn't true?
15: Our special guest again today has been Dr. Chinwe Williams. She's a licensed professional counselor, author of the new book called Seen, Despair and Anxiety in Kids and Teenagers and the Power of Connection. She has such an affection for God, a love for God, and boy, has God given her some real timely wisdom for such a time as this. Dr. Chinwe, on behalf of my son Zach and our entire team here at Life, Love, Faith, and Family, I want to say thank you for joining us, and we're going to pray that God's going to continue to raise up your voice for this hour.
17: Thanks for having me again.
15: This is Dr. Tim Clinton again for Life, Love, Faith, and Family. Thank you so much for joining us.
18: 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We look forward to having you with us again next time. 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
2: 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We're Venture Church, 3401 South Alameda, and we are under Pastor Gloria and David Fajardo. 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We just want to get Christian-based curriculum out there so that they can get excited about learning about Jesus and learning to read and do math and all the wonderful things. 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Our ages are K-3, K-4, kindergarten, and first grade.
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5: Ladies and gentlemen, this is Ram Chavez. I'm the musical director of the Veterans Band of Corpus Christi, and we have received a major invitation from the National American GI Forum, the organization that Dr. Hector P. Garcia organized in 1948 right here in Corpus Christi. We have a strong relationship with Dr. Hector, since in the beginning he had much to do with our success in getting organized, in kicking off the band and staying afloat. We have been asked to perform in Las Vegas on August the 3rd through the 6th. 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

0: If you go to one of these churches that has the 25-minute sermons, your view of God's word is not very high. Your view of what you desire is the music and the show or whatever it is. If you desire God's word, you're going to want to hear God's word. You're going to want to be in every Bible study. You're going to want to be hearing the word of God. And so what is your view of God's word?
1: 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And our teacher is Greg Lundstedt, pastor of Equipping Bible Church. 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
0: There are a lot of wonderful things that we see in our lives, things that God does, and we look at it and we rejoice, whether it's a marriage, whether it's a baby being born, whether it's the Lord providing something that you need. We rejoice, we praise Him, we respond in thankfulness. And within that, there are some wonderful things that God has brought forth that sometimes we don't respond rightly to. Sometimes we don't have a right heart in those things. And one of those things can be the wonder of His Word. The Lord brings forth His Word, just as we've seen. He speaks through the creation, through the heavens, declare His glory. They tell of His glory day in and day out, and everyone sees that. But His word, He speaks to those who will listen, to those who will listen, those who will respond. And often we do hear it as believers, but we don't respond in the way that we should. And why is it that we don't? Well, I think we're going to see today from the example of David that no matter how much of the truth you know, and how wonderful it is, and you understand that, without a right heart, you're not going to be able to respond to the word rightly. You wonder, you see these Pharisees in Scripture, you see the scribes, they knew the word so well. You see people who, they know the word so well, but it doesn't seem to be doing anything in their lives. Why is that? Maybe in your life or my life at times, we know the truth, but it doesn't seem to be changing us. Well, what's going on? Well, we're going to see that we need to have the right heart, the right attitude, and David is going to relay that for us. And I'm so glad, as we turn to Psalm 19, turn there please, that David just didn't tell us of God's revelation to us through the heavens, and then through His word, and that's it. He's going to go on, as we'll see today, and reveal the heart attitude that we should be striving for in faith so that we would respond rightly to His word. Again, turn with me to Psalm 19. Now, we went through the first 9 verses last week, and we're going to continue and look at the last 5 verses, 10 through 14. And so I'm going to review quickly what we saw last week a little later in the message here, but it's going to be fast. And so go back, feel free to go back and get that message and look at those wonderful statements as we see concerning the Word of God. So with this in mind, we see that this is a Psalm of David, and we know that Psalms are the inspired lyrics to Israel's inspired hymns. We have God speaking through those, inspired by His Spirit, to bring forth these tremendous Psalms. And here it's of David. And we know that David was a good man. He was a believer. He was the second king after Saul. He was a man after God's own heart who would do all of His will. The Lord would declare of him and he would be spoken of. And we see that even in Acts 13. He also testified and said, I found David, the son of Jesse, a man after my heart who will do all my will. And I hope that's what your desire is. That's mine. I want to do all the Lord's will. I want to be after His heart and do His desires. Yet we know David was a good man in Christ, a good man who would do His will, but he was also a sinner. He failed greatly, and we know from his failure that there was evidence that he is actually a believer too, because he responded to the reproof of Nathan the prophet. And although there were consequences in his house and with his kingdom, with his family, we see David endured through, and he was faithful to the Lord. He was a man after God's own heart. And he made it clear in Psalm 51 that after he turned, that he would instruct sinners of the way. And that's what we see in the scriptures. So then, let's take a look at Psalm 19. And I'm going to go back and read from the first 9 verses just to give us the context, and then we'll go into our verses, okay? Psalm 19. For the choir director, a psalm of David, the heavens are telling of the glory of God, and their expanse is declaring the work of his hands. Day to day pours forth speech, and night to night reveals knowledge. There is no speech, nor are there words. Their voice is not heard. Their line has gone out through all the earth, and their utterances to the end of the world. In them he has placed a tent for the sun, which is as a bridegroom coming out of his chamber. It rejoices as a strong man to run his course. Its rising is from one end of the heavens, and its circuit to the other end of them. And there is nothing hidden from its heat. The law of the Lord is perfect, restoring the soul. The testimony of the Lord is sure, making wise the simple. The precepts of the Lord are right, rejoicing the heart. The commandment of the Lord is pure, enlightening the eyes. The fear of the Lord is clean, enduring forever. The judgments of the Lord are true. They are righteous altogether. And then this is where we'll start today. They are more desirable than gold, yes, than much fine gold. Sweeter also than honey and the drippings of the honeycomb. Moreover, by them thy servant is warned. In keeping them there is great reward. Who can discern his errors? Acquit me of hidden faults. Also keep back thy servant from presumptuous sins. Let them not rule over me. Then I shall be blameless, and I shall be acquitted of great transgression. Let the words of my mouth and the meditation of my heart be acceptable in thy sight, O Lord, my rock and my redeemer. Well, this is a wonderful psalm, and as I pointed out last time, there's basically 3 sections to this psalm. There's the first section, which speaks of God's general revelation that all mankind hears and is accountable to. It's through the heavens. The heavens are declaring the glory of God. They're telling of it. It's coming forth. We see that. And then secondly, there is God's, people call it his special revelation. I'm going to call it his specific revelation. There is his specific revelation. And then we have how we are to respond. Where should our heart be? What should our attitudes be? And so then, let's just review what we saw last time. We saw, first of all, the heavens are telling everyone of God's glory, right? We saw that. The heavens are declaring, they're telling, they're recounting of the glory of God through what he has made. There is no one that is hidden. Everyone experiences the heat of the sun. Everyone sees it. And the Lord declares through what he has made. We see that he's God. We see, like from Romans 1, that he is God and you're accountable to him. And it's unmistakable. And then in the context of that, we saw a contrast in which the Lord speaks his glorious words to those who will listen. Everyone has to hear what he says through what he's made. Everyone does. But only those who are willing to listen to what he says specifically will benefit from it, as it will say. You see, God has spoken in contrast very specifically through his word. And if you're willing to listen, there is great blessing. Indeed, we saw that there's value in God's word because it's God's word and he uses it to work his will. We saw in the word of the Lord that it was perfect and complete, without error, without blemish. We saw the word of the Lord was sure, it's solid. We saw the word of the Lord is upright, it's straight, it's not perverted or twisted. We saw the word of the Lord is pure in the sense that it's not dirty. We saw the word of the Lord is clean, that it has no impurities, it endures forever. We saw the word of the Lord is true and altogether just and upright. And we saw what God's word does. It returns or restores the soul. It makes the simple wise. It brings joy to the heart. It enlightens the eyes. It endures forever. We see what God's word does. And so with that, the tremendous value of what God does through his word and understanding those incredible things, we come to see that actual value displayed specifically. And so let's take a look at our passage here. And at this point, instead of the precepts, commandments, fear, whatever it might be of the Lord, he begins to say they. He keys off of the last verse. Verse 10, they are more desirable than gold. Yes, than much fine gold. We're going to see that God's word is more valuable than anything that you could desire. Again, the they here speaks of those seven descriptions of God's word together. It's God's word. It's the word of the Lord. It's more desirable. And that word desirable in Hebrew means that. It means desirable. It just means desirable. It speaks of that which we desire or take pleasure in. And so David is saying here that the word of the Lord is actually more desirable than gold, or literally much refined gold, that very valuable refined gold. It needs no refining. It's refined. It's pure. He's saying it's much more valuable. And I believe one thing missing in many churches these days, and also missing in many Christians' lives, is a right understanding of God's word and the surpassing value of it. The surpassing value. The reality is, the blessed man, the one who sees God's word as valuable, seeks it more than gold and silver. Take a look at Proverbs chapter 3. There's all kinds of portions here, but I'm going to start in verse 13. Proverbs chapter 3, 13. How blessed is the man who finds wisdom, and the man who gains understanding. For its profit is better than the profit of silver, and its gain than fine gold. She, now this wisdom is wisdom from God's word. It's God's word. She is more precious than jewels, and nothing you desire compares with her. And folks, because we are fallen and we have this body of death and we have our old man and we're so tempted to think the way we used to think, we have these desires that are so skewed. And we need to be told again, nothing that we desire compares to God's word. It says here, nothing you desire compares to her. Long life is in her right hand, in her left hand are riches and honor. Her ways are pleasant ways, her paths are peace. She is a tree of life to those who take hold of her, and happy are all who hold her fast. Tremendous. God's wisdom from his word is far greater than precious metal or jewels. It's far greater of a value. It brings blessing. It has pleasant ways, paths of peace, life and happiness to those who heed it. That sounds pretty good, doesn't it? It sure is. You see, God's word comes from the Lord who is good. And when we value his word, we value him and we are blessed. Speaking of the great value of God's word and how we should see it, the writer of Proverbs says also in Proverbs 8:10, I'll read this for you, take my instruction and not silver, and knowledge rather than the choicest gold. For wisdom is better than jewels, and all desirable things cannot compare with her. We need to get that in our head. We need to up the value of God's word in our head because of what God does with his word in the lives of those who will respond rightly, as we will see later on. Tremendous. Nothing that you could desire can compare with what God's word is. Pretty amazing statement. And folks, we need to renew our hearts with this understanding of how valuable God's word is. Indeed, the writer of Proverbs begins that in chapter 2 of Proverbs. Let's turn back a little bit now to Proverbs chapter 2. My son, if you will receive my sayings and treasure my commandments within you, make your ear attentive to wisdom, incline your heart to understanding. For if you cry for discernment, lift up your voice for understanding. If you seek her as silver and search for her as hidden treasures, you see value, so you want it, right? And so you seek after it. Then, notice this, you have the right heart attitude. You value God's word. Then you will discern or be able to judge rightly the fear of the Lord and discover the knowledge of God. For the Lord gives wisdom. From his mouth comes knowledge and understanding. He stores up sound wisdom for the upright. He is a shield to those who walk in integrity, guarding the paths of justice, and he preserves the way of his godly ones. Then you will discern righteousness and justice and equity and every good course. For wisdom will enter your heart, and knowledge will be pleasant to your soul. Discretion will guard you, and understanding will watch over you. Turn your ear, incline your heart to seek God's wisdom from his word as treasure. Then you'll discern the fear of the Lord, the knowledge of God, because he gives wisdom from his word. And he guards our paths and preserves our way through his wisdom in our hearts. And we gain discernment, wisdom, and discretion. God's word brings life. Sin brings death. But God's word brings life because it's from the living God. And he uses it to protect us from the perils of sin and death, right? He's to protect us. Psalm 119, verse 11, thy word I have what? Treasured in my heart that I might not sin against thee. God's word helps us, keeps us, directs us from sinning. We see in 1 John chapter 2, these things have been written that you may not sin. But if we do sin, we have an advocate with the Father, Jesus Christ the righteous. He's a propitiation for our sins. So what is your view of God's word? Well, I posit to you, if you go to one of these churches that has the 25-minute sermons every week, your view of God's word is not very high. Your view of what you desire is the music and the show or whatever it is. The reality is, if you desire God's word, you're going to want to hear God's word. You're going to want to be in every Bible study. You're going to want to be hearing the word of God. And so what is your view of God's word? What is it? Do you seek wisdom through his word more than silver and gold? Is it desirable to you? If it isn't, and you're a believer, then sin's gotten in the way. Then your other desires have gotten in the way. Confess that and seek him and seek his word. Seek it as treasure. Treasure his word in your heart. Store it up. So we need to see the value of God's word. But notice, God's word is not only valuable, it's sweet. You know, the term, these guys, you know, the young guys, I'm not a young guy anymore, they say something's really cool, they go, that's sweet, right, you know? Well, the reality is, we have this idea here, this truth, that God's word is sweet. Look in verse 10, the middle of it, back in our passage, Psalm 19, sweeter also than honey and the drippings of the honeycomb. So we have a vivid picture of something sweet, honey dripping from the comb, it's just pouring out, it's abundant, and God's word is sweeter than that. Indeed, if you are willing to receive the difficult reproof from his word, then there is instantly the sweet correction and peace that comes from a heart that's being molded into the image of Christ. God's word is sweet. It's sweeter than the sweetest chocolate bar or candy. It's sweet. It is sweet to us. It's a picture here. What does the psalmist say in Psalm 119, 103? How sweet are thy words to my taste. Yes, sweeter than honey to my mouth. How about Proverbs 24:13? My son, eat honey for it's good. Yes, honey from the comb, sweet to your taste. Know that wisdom is thus for your soul. If you find it, there will be a future and your hope will not be cut off. God's word is sweet to the soul. If your soul's in turmoil, rife with the bitterness of life and sin, get into God's word. And if you are not saved, you'll discover the sweetness of the gospel of Jesus Christ, that he died for your sins and rose from the dead. If you believe in him, you will partake of him, and you will partake, you will receive his spirit. You'll be able to understand his word, and you will experience the sweetness of his word as he uses it to bring joy and peace in your life through a real relationship with him by his spirit through his word as we believe what he has said. So God's word is exceedingly valuable, and it is sweet to the soul. But notice, David continues. Moreover, by them, that's referring back to God's word, that whole list of things, God's specific revelation through his word. Moreover, by them, verse 11, thy servant is warned. Thy servant is warned. The term moreover in Hebrew here, gam, it also speaks of something like in addition, to add to this. By them, thy servant is warned. This is a super important characteristic of the word of God. Now, here, this word warned in Hebrew, Zohar, is almost always translated warned, but it's also important to understand it carries the sense of being instructed, taught, or admonished. It carries that sense, the idea of being warned through instruction, admonished through instruction. Indeed, in Exodus chapter 18, a passage where Jethro, Moses' father-in-law, is instructing him, he instructs Moses to limit his duty to teach the people, or this word here, to warn or instruct the people through the words. Exodus 18, 19 and 20. It's also translated instruction in Ecclesiastes 4:13. I'll read this for you. A poor yet wise lad is better than an old and foolish king who no longer knows how to receive instruction. Poor wise lad is better than an old foolish king who can't receive instruction or warning, right? This word is almost uniquely translated warn in the context of Ezekiel. And most of the time concerning the watchman, Ezekiel is to warn those. He's to warn them to turn from their sin or they will die in their sins. God says, all souls are mine. The soul that sins will die. Therefore, repent and live. Ezekiel 18. But Ezekiel has also used this word here to speak to the righteous man in Ezekiel chapter 3:21. However, if you have warned the righteous man, that's our word, instructed with warning in it, and that righteous man should not sin, and he does not sin, he shall live, because he took warning, and you have delivered yourself. That's speaking of the watchman. So moreover, by it, we're warned. But notice who the we are that are warned. He says, moreover, by them, thy servant is warned. These are those who have come to faith in Jesus Christ, looking to the cross from the Old Testament, looking back to the cross from now, from our point. We've come to the cross. We believed in Jesus Christ like the Thessalonians. They turned to serve the one and only true living God. We serve the living God. We are his servants. We are his bond servants. And he uses his word to warn us of the dangers of sin. Our sin, other people's sin, the wickedness of the world. He warns us. He protects us. He instructs us. Moreover, by his word, we are warned. David shares in Psalm 17:4, as for the deeds of men, by the word of thy lips, I have kept from the paths of the violent. By his word, it's warning me. It's kept me away from that. I didn't go that way. I didn't suffer the consequences. God's word warned me in that. God also speaks of the consequences in his word in Proverbs through Solomon of those who don't take heed of the warning. God warns us, but if you don't listen, you're going to be at the end of yourself saying, why did I not listen? Proverbs chapter 1, verse 20, wisdom shouts in the street. She lifts up her voice in the square. At the head of the noisy street, she cries out at the entrance of the gates of the city. She utters her sayings. How long, O naive ones, will you love simplicity? And scoffers delight themselves in scoffing, and fools hate knowledge. Turn to my reproof. Turn to my reproof. Or you could say warning. Turn to that. Behold, I pour out my spirit on you. I'll make my words known to you. Because I called, and you refused. I stretched out my hand, and no one paid attention. And you neglected all my counsel and did not want my reproof. God's specific word is out there for you, but you can reject that. It's not like the general revelation. It's there every day. You can't ignore it. He calls up to us. If you neglect it, you're going to find yourself in a bad situation. And no one paid attention. You neglected all my counsel, did not want my reproof. I will even laugh at your calamity. I will mock when your dread comes like the storm, and your calamity comes on like a whirlwind, when distress and anguish come on you. Then they will call on me, but I will not answer. They will seek me diligently. They shall not find me, because they hated knowledge and did not choose the fear of the Lord. They would not accept my counsel. They spurned my reproof. So they shall eat of the fruit of their own way and be satiated with their own devices. For the waywardness of the naive shall kill them, and the complacency of fools shall destroy them. But he who listens to me shall live securely and be at ease of the dread of evil. God warns us in his word concerning sin, concerning evil, concerning us yielding to that ourselves.
1: 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Yet, who is it that is warned?
2: Well, David, is those who are the servants of the living God through faith in Christ. It is the redeemed who serve the Lord. They are the ones who are warned by the word. Indeed, God's word warns us of the dangers of our sin and sinners' evil against us. Brothers and sisters, if you're willing to listen, God's word will warn us and thus protect us if we're willing to listen. And so I want to ask, are you listening?
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7: 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And he defended her. 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They saw it as a waste. 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
9: 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Your goal depends on when you retire, how long you live, your lifestyle, your health, your generosity goals, and whether you'll have income from Social Security, a pension, rental property, or part-time work. But as a starting point, one common benchmark is to aim for around 10 to 12 times your income by age 67. The point isn't to become discouraged if you're behind. The point is to know where you stand. Second, know your retirement spending number. This may be even more important than your savings balance. $1 million can be plenty for one household and not nearly enough for another because spending determines how much income your portfolio must produce. Start with your current budget, then adjust for what may change. Will the mortgage be paid off? Will travel increase? Will transportation costs go down? Will you support adult children or aging parents? Will you downsize, relocate, or stay where you are? That gives you a clearer picture, not just of what retirement may cost, but what kind of stewardship this next season may require. Third, know your withdrawal plan. A common guideline has been the 4% rule, first developed by financial planner William Bengen. He has since updated his research, suggesting the number may be closer to 4.7% with a more diversified portfolio. Fidelity describes it more broadly as a 4 to 5% sustainable withdrawal range. So if you retire with $500,000, you might begin by withdrawing around $20,000 or $25,000 in the first year, then adjust over time. This is not a guarantee, and it does not mean that you'll never touch the principal. Your actual withdrawal rate should depend on your age, health, investment mix, inflation, market conditions, and whether essential expenses are covered by guaranteed income. The danger is assuming you can pull 8%, 10%, or even 12% from your portfolio every year without consequences. For most retirees, that's not a plan. It's a countdown. Fourth, prepare for healthcare costs. Medicare is a blessing, but it doesn't cover everything. You may still have premiums, deductibles, copays, prescriptions, dental, vision, and hearing costs. And long-term care is a separate issue altogether. Recent estimates suggest that a 65-year-old retiring today may need well over $170,000 for healthcare costs throughout retirement, and that doesn't include long-term care. For a married couple, that becomes a major planning item. Fifth, understand Social Security. For many retirees, Social Security will be one of the largest sources of guaranteed income. You can claim benefits as early as age 62, but doing so can permanently reduce your monthly benefit by as much as 30%. Delaying past full retirement age until age 70 can increase your benefit by 8% for each full year you wait, up to 24% if your full retirement age is 67. Of course, delaying isn't always the right answer. Health, family history, income needs, marital status, and work plans all matter. But it's worth looking carefully before making a permanent decision. Sixth, review your investment allocation. As you approach retirement, your portfolio may need to become more conservative, but that doesn't mean moving everything to cash. Retirement may last 20 or 30 years, and inflation can quietly erode purchasing power over time. 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Psalm 92 says the righteous still bear fruit in old age. 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
9: 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All right, let's head to Texas to begin today. Christina, go right ahead.
12: Hi. I wanted to ask about school loans. I have been working for about to hit my 10-year mark at a universities that are accepted for the loan forgiveness program. And I had some forbearance at different times or deferment. And so I don't have the 120 payments yet, but because I'll hit that 10-year mark, I can do the buyback program and pay what those missed payments would be, which would be about 15 or 17 of them. But I didn't know if I should do that or if I should just go ahead and do the monthly payments as normal until I hit the 120 payments and then get it forgiven that way instead of doing the buyback and then having it forgiven.
9: Yeah, great question. So this is a common situation here where you've got to reach those 120 qualifying payments. I would say, if you're already close and the buyback option would allow you to reach that, it's probably worth seriously considering before aggressively paying the loans off. The key question is whether the cost of the buyback is less than the remaining balance that would be forgiven. And so if you work for that qualifying employer, which you said you do, and you expect to stay there long enough, you know, for the forgiveness to process, then I would say paying extra toward the loans right now may not make sense. So I would confirm your qualifying history, your payment count, and then the buyback eligibility. Assuming all that checks out, I think that makes sense. As long as the cost of the buyback is less than what would be forgiven, you certainly want to take advantage of that.
12: Okay. Yeah, it's significantly less.
9: Okay. Yeah.
12: If I have another loan that can't be a part of the loan forgiveness, it just didn't qualify, but it would make sense to go ahead and get that paid off as well, even though I'm using up some of my savings to do all of this, but
9: Yeah, I like that a lot. As long as you're not going to just be too squeezed on your flexibility there, make sure you have at least a couple of months worth of emergency savings and then focus on rebuilding that as soon as you get that loan paid off. Thanks for your call. Let's head back to Texas and talk to Ann. Go right ahead.
13: Hi, Rob. How are you doing today?
9: I'm great. Thank you for your call.
13: Good. So I have a question. I've got a home equity loan and a car loan that I'm paying on. The home equity loan is at 6%, and I owe 8 more years, and it's at $32,000. The car loan, it's at 6.09%. I owe 6 more years on that, and it's at $35,000. So my question is, I'm wondering which one should I concentrate on paying off first?
9: Yeah, great question. So from a financial standpoint, I'd lean toward paying off the car loan first and then rolling that payment into the mortgage, unless you have other more immediate priorities. I mean, I'd want to make sure before you do either of those, you've got a fully funded emergency fund of 3 to 6 months expenses and that you are setting something aside for retirement and that you're on track there. But if you can accelerate one of these two loans, the interest rates are close, but the 6.5 on the car is still costing you more than the 6% on the mortgage. And that mortgage, if it's variable, which most HELOCs are, will likely be coming down, albeit slowly, but it may be declining over time. And paying off that car, of course, similarly to the HELOC, but would certainly remove a monthly payment and then give you more breathing room in the budget if you had something that changed unexpectedly. Often, because most people today take the standard deduction, you're probably not getting any credit toward that mortgage interest in terms of it being deductible. So I would say on paper, that makes the most sense. The only caveat to that, and would just be some people prefer paying off the house first because of the peace of mind of owning their home outright. And that's not wrong. If that motivates you more, I don't think you can go wrong here, especially since the interest rates are so comparable. But I think for the reasons I mentioned, if it's just purely a financial equation here, I'd probably opt toward the car.
13: Okay. Well, I sure appreciate your advice.
9: Absolutely. I appreciate your call today, Anna. And if we can help further along the way, don't hesitate to reach out. God bless you. Let's go to Alabama. Gary, go ahead, sir.
14: Yes, I have a couple of questions. My job is about to come to an end, and I have a very small retirement accounts and several small accounts, but I don't have enough to retire on. And I'm about to get a settlement with a company of $16,000. And how should I invest, or what should I put that into their growth?
9: Yeah, it's a good question. So the $16,000 you have coming your way is something you want to really think about in terms of, you know, how do I use this with regard to the priority order? There's obviously lots of good things you can do with it, and there's not a right or wrong answer, but there is, you know, kind of a pecking order of priority that we could work through. First would be, do you have an emergency fund of 3 to 6 months expenses?
14: I have about $8,000.
9: Okay, and what do you spend in a typical month, roughly?
14: Probably a couple thousand dollars in payments.
9: Okay, yeah. So let's say it's even, you know, $2,500, $3,000. You know, that would be close to 3 months' expenses. Not quite there yet, but that's great. So that's good. In terms of debt, what do you have that you're currently paying on now?
14: I got about $47,000 credit card debt. I got $365 payments for my car, which I sell $8,000 on. And I got rent of $500 a month.
9: Okay. And did you say on the credit cards, $46,000?
14: Yeah, about $47,000, roughly.
9: Okay. Yeah, so that's where we're going to want to focus all of our energy, because I would imagine those interest rates are pretty high. Are you just paying those directly, or are you using some sort of credit counseling program or something?
14: Yeah, I'm paying them directly, and I've tried to put like every 2 weeks, try to put like a couple hundred dollars on each credit card,
9: yeah,
14: and get my payment down.
9: Okay, great. Yeah, I would really focus there because you're probably spending a fortune in interest, and we'd like to get these taken care of. Have you kind of right-sized the budget in such a way that whatever led to that credit card debt is behind you, or are you still adding to it on a regular basis?
14: It's a discipline problem. I had, I have been in financial depravity before, and I had started using credit cards as a way of income. Yeah. And I just kind of got in the habit of it, and I probably need to get counseling to get out of it.
9: Yeah. Well, listen, Gary, you're not alone. There's just lots of folks in that, so nothing to look down on, but we do need to get this figured out. 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You'll make one payment through them and you'll pay it off 80% faster. Hang on the line. We'll talk a bit more. Back with more questions after this. 800-525-7000.
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17: Hey, Rob, thanks for taking my call.
9: Sure.
17: I've been with local bank since 1996, and it has been bought out 3 times now. Mm. When is it enough? I mean, enough is enough, and start maybe looking for something different?
9: Yeah.
17: What I need to look for before I make my decision to go with somebody different?
9: Yeah, yeah. Great question. So, I would say just because a bank has bought out several times doesn't automatically mean you need to leave. The bigger question is whether the bank still serves you well today. And so what would I be looking for? Well, I think the first question is, has the customer service declined? You know, if it's become harder to get help, if fees have increased, if the relationship feels impersonal, it might be worth shopping around. Second, are kind of dialing into this fee question specifically, are the rates competitive? And, make sure you're not overpaying. But then when it comes to your savings, are they, paying next to nothing on your savings? Or, are they giving you some competitive high yields with regard to your deposits? Not so much on checking, but certainly on savings accounts. I would say the other thing is, does it really give you some of the features you're looking for? If you're looking for online access, how is that experience? If you're looking for local branches, do they have enough? Are they offering fraud protection? What about CD rates, if that's important to you? What are they offering? So I think those are probably the things I would be looking for more than anything, as you weigh through this. A lot of our listeners are finding that, they're wanting to make sure, as another factor, that their values are aligned with the bank. And so that's why a lot of our listeners are using Adelphi Christian Banking, which is the largest in the country. They've got competitive rates, 4%, for instance, on their money market. But, a portion of everything is given to Christian ministries. And you could go to faithfi.com/banking to learn more there. But at the end of the day, you want to evaluate the savings and CD rates. You want to look at the fees and convenience. You want to look at the customer service. And then is there any kind of relationship value that you've got by being with them for decades? But if not, because, you know, it's turned over so many times and you really don't know anybody, then, you know, that's no longer a consideration. Does that make sense, though?
17: Oh, yes, sir. Yes, sir. Ooh, I got a lot of homework to do now, Rob. Thank you so much.
9: Absolutely, Miguel. Thanks for your call today. We appreciate you being on the program. Let's go out to Oregon. Hi, Betty. How can I help you?
18: Thank you for taking the call. My question is, say I turn 73 this August. I know that my RMD is going to be based on 2025 end of year value in the IRA. I'm wondering about the timing of when do I do the QCD to minimize that RMD?
9: Yes, great question. So, you know, once you turn 73, you'll need to begin taking those RMDs. The qualified charitable distribution can be really effective to reduce the taxable income if you're charitably inclined. So since you're already over 70 and a half, you're eligible. The QCD would be directly from the IRA. And, you know, if you take the RMD out first into your own account, that portion becomes taxable. It can't later be converted to the QCD. So you need to get the QCD out before 12/31 because the value as of December 31st is going to be the value for that's used for the required minimum distribution each year.
18: Okay, so say that again. I would have to do this because the RMD is going to be based on 2025 income. So I would have had to do the QCD prior to that calculation?

0: That amount can satisfy part or all of the RMD without being included in the taxable income. So you've still got plenty of flexibility, you know, once you determine what that RMD is, to make sure, you know, as much of it as possible is done by way of qualified charitable distribution, so you can satisfy the required minimum but not add a penny to your taxable income.
1: Perfect. Perfect. Yeah. That's exactly what I want to do. Thank
0: Great.
1: You so much.
0: Absolutely, Betty. Thank you for your generous heart. We appreciate you being on the program today. Let's finish out the broadcast today in Florida. Aaron, you'll be our final caller. Go ahead, sir.
2: Hey, I was just trying to get some clarification on a fixed indexed annuity. Good or bad? What are your thoughts on those?
0: Yeah, it's a great question. And, you know, these are basically, when you talk about a fixed indexed annuity, this is always an insurance product. And right. You turn over a fixed sum of money in exchange for, in the case of the indexed annuity, we're talking about something that's tied to ultimately a market index. And, yep. You know, I think what you have to decide is, are you looking, you know, what are you ultimately looking for in this investment? The reason people often buy an indexed annuity is because they're willing to pay for that downside protection. The only problem with it, Aaron, is that you've got to give something up to get that downside protection. And what you're giving up is the full upside. And when you look at where we drive those average annual returns, let's say on the S&P 500, you know, over the last 50 years, it comes in large part due to those significant up years. Well, when you take those out, because you're going to have a cap on the upside in this fixed indexed annuity, you don't get that. And so from my view, I'd rather, as a default, not use an insurance product. Even though I'm giving up the downside protection, I'm willing to take the downside because I want the full upside. But if at the end of the day, that gives you greater peace of mind to know that you have the downside protection, you're willing to take some of the trade-offs like the upside cap and the lack of liquidity, meaning you can't get fully to your money, or the complexity and the cost of the annuity, they do have a place. They're just not my first choice for that reason. Does that make sense?
2: Yes, absolutely. I'm not familiar with it, so I just wanted some clarification, but that helps tremendously.
0: Totally understand. Thanks for your call today. Lord bless you, my friend. Well, that's going to do it for us. Thanks for tuning in today. We're so thankful for you inviting us into your story and asking your questions, for your kind remarks about the program. I couldn't do this without the amazing team. We had Dan Anderson today, Amy Rios, Gabby T, and Jim Henry, plus the entire team here at FaithFi that makes this happen every day. On behalf of them and so many more, have a great day and a wonderful weekend. See you on Monday. Bye-bye.
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6: When playing outside as a child, my primary source of water was our green garden hose. If I was playing baseball with the neighborhood kids in the hot Alabama sun, we would often take breaks to get a drink of water. We'd first run the hot water out of the hose, then drink like desert camels. Even when the water was cool, it still tasted like plastic with brass and lead pipe mixed in to round out our chemical factory refreshment. Well, I recall one day when my dad said our family was going to Mississippi to see my Uncle Herman, who had moved to a house with an artesian well in the backyard. When we arrived, I ran to see this magical well that had a continuous flow of water. Uncle Herman said, "Drink all you want. This well never runs dry." Well, I rode my bicycle all over Uncle Herman's property, stopping frequently to run to the backyard for a long drink from the artesian well. The water was not only cool, but also tasted wonderful. I was well hydrated when I left my uncle's home. I recall later that summer on hot, humid days, wishing I had an artesian well to drink from in my own backyard. You know, as believers, we all need to be reminded from time to time that we not only have access to a constant flow of living water, but that it's far greater than any artesian well. It's a well of life-giving water that Jesus explains in the book of John. And you know, the world has never been more thirsty than it is right now, and it's up to you and me to point them to the well that truly never runs dry.
5: To learn more about humorist, speaker, and storyteller Tim Lovelace, or to find out when Tim will be in your area, go to timlovelace.com and be sure to follow Tim on social media.
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8: Genesis 1 and 2 makes it abundantly clear that God intends marriage to be a lifetime covenant of mutual, sacrificial, faithful love. But God also understands the realities of this sin-shattered world, and so He regulates divorce proceedings to uphold the dignity and value and worth of the parties involved.
9: Welcome to Living Hope with Pastor Philip Miller. I'm Pastor Larry McCarthy, and we're glad you joined us today in this series through the Sermon on the Mount. Now, Pastor Philip, we're talking about marriage today. You're in the Sermon on the Mount, but you take us all the way back to Genesis to talk about marriage.
8: That's right. Yeah, so Jesus is giving an illustration of the new heart of the kingdom that He can give us. And He said, you know, it'll change your heart when it comes to anger and lust. And now His third illustration is about divorce. What does the human impulse toward divorce show us about our hearts and where they've gone wrong? And how does that create an opportunity for the kingdom of God and the new heart that Jesus can give us to change us and make us new? So that's what Jesus is doing. But before we understand what Jesus is saying in this text, we've got to seat it in the broader canon of scripture and what the Bible teaches about divorce and remarriage. So we got to wind all the way back to Genesis and Exodus and Deuteronomy in order to do that. And so that's what we're going to do today as we begin.
9: Now, beloved, you want to stay tuned after the message because, Pastor Philip, we're going to have a discussion regarding God's heart for people that have experienced the pain of divorce. Now, we go to the pulpit of the Moody Church as we discover the Old Testament view on divorce. This is part one of the sermon, Divorce on the Mind.
3: Jesus isn't pulling any punches. If you haven't noticed, in the Sermon on the Mount, Jesus is getting to the very heart of what has gone wrong with humanity. Our news headlines are full of aggression and brutality in this sin-fraught world. As Robert Barnes put it, full of man's inhumanity against man that makes countless thousands mourn. And all that inhumanity Jesus is telling us doesn't spring out of nowhere. It flows from deep within our sin-filled hearts. The badness in this universe is not contained to just our behaviors and externals. It goes deeper. It goes all the way into our hearts. The behaviors are the symptoms. The real disease lies within, in the human heart. Jesus is telling us that the problem with humanity is not that we've simply gone wrong on the outside. No, we've gone wrong on the inside as well. Our behavior is like the tip of an iceberg, but the substance of our problems lies well beneath the surface in the depths of our hearts. And that's where the real change is needed. That's what we really need. We need a renovation of the heart. We need to be made right on the inside. As Jesus says in Matthew 5:20, unless your righteousness exceeds that of the scribes and Pharisees, you will never enter into the kingdom of heaven. The Pharisees, of course, tried to change from the outside in. They taught everyone to shape up and be good and follow the rules. And they taught a religion of moralism, religiosity, externalism. And Jesus is telling us we need a righteousness that exceeds that kind of outside-in behavior modification and sin management. If we are to find welcome in the kingdom of heaven, we need a heart on the inside, an inside-out righteousness, a heart-transforming righteousness, a true inner goodness that is just like God Himself. As Jesus will say in Matthew 5:48 as a summary, you must therefore be perfect as our Heavenly Father is perfect. So Jesus is offering us this kind of life. If you will come to me, if you will trust in me, if you will follow me, I will give you a new heart and an abundant life in the kingdom of heaven. I will be your righteousness. I will be your substitute. I will die in your place and for your sake. I will take all of your sin upon myself, and in exchange, I will cover you with my perfect righteousness so that you stand righteous before God, accepted and pleasing in his sight. And I will fill you with my Holy Spirit, and I will teach you to walk in true righteousness and obedience so that you become like me. And one day I will take you home to glory, and I will make you righteous and perfect in every way so that you will be perfect as your Heavenly Father is perfect in heaven. You will be sons and daughters resembling your Father forever. If you will come to me and follow me, I will change you. I will make you new from the inside out, and I will make you righteous all the way through. You will be sons and daughters, perfect forever with your Father. Now, we've been working our way through the illustrations that Jesus offers us to show us what this kind of perfect righteousness is like. This kind of inner goodness that naturally flows out into our behavior, a righteous heart that is like God Himself. This is the kind of heart God wants to give us, that Jesus is offering to us. It is the kind of heart that is at home in the kingdom of heaven. We've seen that it is a heart that is not cultivated, that does not cultivate anger inside of itself, desecrating the image of God in ourselves and others, but is one that is overflowing with a reconciling peace that resembles our Father who is in heaven. We've also seen that it is a heart that is not dominated by cultivated lust, objectifying and preying on others for our own gratification, but rather overflowing with love and honor and purity, respecting the priceless image bearers of our fellow brothers and sisters, just as our Father does who is in heaven. And now today we come to the third illustration of a heart that is made right in the kingdom of heaven. And like I said, Jesus is not pulling any punches. He's talked about murder and the underlying anger that infects our hearts. He's talked about adultery and the underlying lust that destroys us from within. And now he's going to talk about divorce and the underlying hardness that resides in our hearts. In this world that is full of miserable marriages and brutal betrayals and devastating divorces and alarming abandonments, Jesus offers us a better way. And it all begins with a new heart. So grab your Bibles. We're going to be in Matthew 5, verses 31 and 32 this morning. Matthew 5, 31 to 32. I'm going to read these verses and then we'll jump in. Matthew 5, 31. These are the words of Jesus. It was also said, whoever divorces his wife, let him give her a certificate of divorce. But I say to you that everyone who divorces his wife, except on the ground of sexual immorality, makes her commit adultery. And whoever marries a divorced woman commits adultery. It's very short, just a couple of sentences, but this is where we're going to spend our time this morning. We're going to see three things. The details of the divorce debate, the hardness of human hearts, and the loyalty of lasting love. Okay? Substance this morning. The details of the divorce debate, the hardness of human hearts, the loyalty of lasting love. Let's pray and jump in. Father, these topics come near to home. They remind us of deep wounds and pain. We all have a story. We thank you that you meet us in the midst of our pain and brokenness, that you are God incarnate. You have come to dwell with us, Emmanuel, God with us. Would you come and meet us in the tenderness of this subject for Christ's sake? Amen. Amen. First of all, the details of the divorce debate. When Jesus quotes this line here, whoever divorces his wife, let him give her a certificate of divorce, and then offers his own teaching in contrast, he is pitting himself, just like he has in the last couple illustrations, not against the Old Testament law, but against the teaching of the scribes and Pharisees. And to understand what Jesus is doing here, we need to familiarize ourselves with the divorce debate that was going on in the minds of Jesus' audience in the first century. It was a debate between the rabbinical schools of thought over how to interpret the Old Testament laws concerning divorce. And so, but before we can do that, we have to go back to look at what they were debating over, which was the Old Testament. And there are two central texts in the Old Testament law concerning divorce that are very pertinent to us here. Now, before I read them, let me remind you of the context of the ancient Near East. This is the world of ancient Babylon and Assyria and Mesopotamia. These were polygamous cultures with very strong patriarchal structures. And in the ancient Near Eastern culture, a man was allowed at that time to walk out on his wife and children for any time and for any reason. He was not obligated to provide any money or property or support. And there were no garnishing of wages for child support and that sort of thing. And then at any point, he could just come back and reclaim his wife and his children, which made it almost impossible for women once divorced to ever get remarried because they were vulnerable. They were almost like property. They could be come back. The guy could come back and just take them. And so it was a really miserable situation. And into that very brutal world, Moses comes and he brings the law of God, and it makes things a little bit better. So Deuteronomy 24, verse 1 is the first text we're going to look at. It says this: when a man takes a wife and marries her, if she finds no favor in his eyes, because he has found a cause of indecency in her, he writes her a certificate of divorce and puts it in her hand and sends her out of his house. Now, there are two major advancements that take place in this law. Number one, the way Moses lays it out, divorce has to be with cause. You see this? It has to be a cause. None of this willy-nilly, you just walk out whenever you want to stuff. That may be how everybody does it in the ancient Near East, but not my people. God says, you're only going to divorce for a cause, he says, a cause of indecency in her. It's literally, in the Hebrew, a cause of nakedness. It's a euphemism for sexual immorality and adultery. Okay? He says, you can't just divorce your wife for no reason. You need to have cause, and that cause needs to be sexual immorality or adultery. This is what Moses is saying. Secondly, if she is found to be indecent here, she must be given a certificate of divorce. And why does this matter? It means that he's permanently relinquishing his claim to his wife when he divorces her. He gives her a written document that says, I am free of this marriage. He can't come back and just take her. She's truly free, which gives her at least a fighting chance of a remarriage with someone else. He can't come back. So Moses mandates that a divorce certificate be written out and placed in her hand, which made the husbands think about what they were doing. They couldn't just do this in a fit of anger. And he was really asking the question, am I willing to give her up forever? And it protected her, enabling her to remarry, giving her a chance of a future. So Moses here is not encouraging divorce, but he is regulating it. Do you see that? He is protecting the vulnerable ones. Genesis 1 and 2 makes it abundantly clear that God intends marriage to be a lifetime covenant of mutual, sacrificial, faithful love. But God also understands the realities of this sin-shattered world. And so he regulates divorce proceedings to uphold the dignity and value and worth of the parties involved. Now, if this were the only passage in the Old Testament on divorce, we would have to conclude that only men were allowed to divorce. Because you'll notice that Deuteronomy 24:1 does not talk about women in particular. It's simply talking to men. But that would be an inaccurate conclusion because there's another key passage that speaks to women's grounds for divorce. And that's in Exodus 21. Exodus 21. Now, in this text, which we're going to look at in just a second, Moses is addressing a situation in a polygamous marriage where a husband has a slave wife. It's kind of messed up, I know. But he has a slave wife and then marries another woman, polygamy, and perhaps a free one, almost implied. And it creates tension within the polygamous marriage, which we can understand. Exodus 21, 10 through 11. If he takes another wife to himself, he shall not diminish her food. He's speaking of the first wife. He shall not diminish her food, her clothing, or her marital rights. And if he does not do these three things for her, she shall go out for nothing without payment of money. Now, this is all very foreign to us. But again, this is a man who has two wives. He has his former wife, who is a slave, and now he's taken another wife, perhaps a free woman. And the tendency is for him then to neglect his previous wife, the first wife, the slave wife. And because she's a slave, she has no options, no recourse. And again, God is protecting the vulnerable. If you know your Old Testament, you'll know something very similar to this happened with Abraham and Sarah and Hagar. And remember the drama of that whole thing and how God came to defend Hagar in that situation. God's saying, this isn't going to happen again in my people, okay? This is a twisted mess of abuse and abandonment all rolled up into one, isn't it? if he abandons his marriage commitments to his first wife, if he diminishes her food or clothing or marital rights, literally conjugal love, if he abuses his role as husband and master and keeps her enslaved in a marriage that is a sham that he's abandoned, then Moses says she's free to go. The marriage is dissolved. She's emancipated both from the marriage and from her slavery bonds. She doesn't have to purchase her freedom. She owes him nothing. She's free to go. Okay? And again, God is protecting the vulnerable. You see that. So if you put these two texts together, what you have is the Old Testament grounds for divorce, which were adultery, Deuteronomy 24, and the abusive abandonment situation talked about in Exodus 21. And the rabbis argued, or as they discussed this amongst themselves, for a reciprocal set of rights, that both men and women received all the rights that were prescribed to each individual party. So it's the same basis for grounds for divorce for men and women. The rabbis agreed on that. The reason this is important is because both of these Old Testament texts form the backdrop of the New Testament's teaching on divorce.
9: This is Living Hope with Pastor Philip Miller. I'm Pastor Larry McCarthy. And you know, before we start our discussion today, I just want to let you know that this program is made possible because of generous supporters just like you. And as a thank you for your gift today, we have a resource we'd love to share with you. 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We're so glad that you're with us today as we dig deeper into the Old Testament context of divorce. And Pastor Philip, what exactly is the value of studying the Old Testament view of divorce?
8: Yeah, we're in the New Testament. We're under the New Covenant. Why bother with the Old Testament, right? Yeah.
9: That's the question.
8: Yeah. So I think it's important to remember that Jesus is not speaking in a vacuum. He's speaking into a culture, and all of Scripture is God breathed and is useful for instruction and training in righteousness. It's inspired. And so the heart of God revealed in these Old Testament laws regarding the regulation of divorce proceedings are very much, they form the bedrock and the backdrop against which everything is being discussed in the first century when Jesus inserts himself into the conversation. And so it's very important that we understand Jesus' own cultural context in order to understand exactly what he's saying. So that's really, really important. And we have to see all of Scripture as bearing witness to this topic. So you've got Genesis 1 and 2 and God's creational intent that marriage is intended to last for a lifetime. It's a good thing. It's meant to be this beautiful self-giving covenant that is reflective of his character and likeness. We know Paul says in Ephesians 5 that it's reflective of Christ and the church. That's what marriage is pointing to. And so it's meant to be this beautiful, enduring covenant love that reveals God's heart. But now that sin has corrupted us and our hearts have become hard with sin and unrepentance and unforgiveness, now there's brokenness in marriage that God never intended. And so the way that gets regulated and patched up in a broken world is a little messy. But God's heart of compassion to protect people who are being abused and hurt and victimized in marriages, God's heart bleeds for all of that.
9: Yeah.
8: And he cares deeply about the collateral damage of the sin-cursed world that we live in. And he's very realistic about that. But then Jesus also calls us back to the beautiful vision in the beginning. And he says, I don't want you chucking your marriages out just because it's easier to do that. That betrays something that's gone wrong in your hearts. You're looking for easy escape hatches and trying to get out of your marriages and abandoning your covenants and abandoning each other. And it's ruining my beautiful world and creation. All these image bearers that are weeping, there's so much collateral pain. And Jesus is going to say, that's not the way it's supposed to be. He's going to call us back to the beauty of the beginning. And then, you know, Paul's going to lean in. He's going to add to this as well. And so when we zoom out and view the scripture as a whole, we've got to see the complete picture of the testimony of the inerrant scriptures as it relates to this topic. We can't just take bits and pieces and assume that's everything there is about that. So anyway, that's why we're looking at the whole picture in order to really understand what Jesus is saying right here in the Sermon on the Mount.
10: Amen. Now, you talked about the pain of divorce, and I'm sure there's some people who are listening to us today that could use some encouragement. They've gone through it. Now that pain is still very real. Can we encourage them today?
8: Yeah, I think it's important for us to remember that God hates divorce, but God loves divorced people.
10: Amen.
8: And so we all have brokenness in our lives, and some of it's due to our own choices, but that doesn't mean that God's done with us. And God can redeem every broken piece of our life. He can take even the scars and the wounds and the hardest moments, and he can redeem them for his glory and our good.
10: Yes.
8: And so there is hope for all of us. And I do think we see in these Old Testament passages, as well as throughout the entire scripture, that God is near to the brokenhearted, that he rises to the defense of those who have been wounded and hurt, and the broken marriages of this world. He is the husband to the husbandless. He's the father to the fatherless. He is the great redeemer who can restore the years that the locusts have eaten, and he can take all the broken pieces of our lives and bring fresh glory and beauty into our lives. And so there's always hope.
10: Yes, and amen. Thank you, Pastor Philip. I think that's a word of encouragement that will be well received by our listeners today. God understands the reality of this sin-cursed world. He is the Redeemer who can restore the years the locusts have eaten and bring beauty from ashes. To help you walk in that hope and share it, we're offering the book Sent by Heather and Ashley Holloman. This resource reminds us that we are all called to be ambassadors of reconciliation. This book helps you ground your identity in being a child of God sent on a mission. Sent provides practical strategies for gathering and caring in your own circles of influence. It teaches us that our past does not define us. 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
15: Ladies and gentlemen, this is Ram Chavez. I'm the musical director of the Veterans Band of Corpus Christi, and we have received a major invitation from the National American GI Forum the organization that Dr. Hector P. Garcia organized in 1948 right here in Corpus Christi. We have a strong relationship with Dr. Hector, since in the beginning he had much to do with our success in getting organized, in kicking off the band and staying afloat. We have been asked to perform in Las Vegas on August the 3rd through the 6th. 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Box 8606, Corpus Christi, Texas 78412. And we'd like to thank you and hope that you will once again support the Veterans Band to accomplish one more recognition of our city of Corpus Christi, our veterans community, our military community, and all our communities that we have performed for in 40 years.
16: When you feel like you can't outrun the problems trying to catch up and overtake you, Dr. Tony Evans says the best advice may be to stop trying. He'll suggest a better plan of action today as we spend 2 minutes with Tony.
17: In Western days, a father was trying to outrun a prairie fire with his son in a wagon. And they're going real fast, but the prairie fire was going too fast, and they were going to be consumed in a moment. The father turned the horse around and went to a spot that had already been burned. He said, jump out quickly. They jumped out and he said, now you stay here and don't move. He said, but Dad, the fire is coming all around us. It's coming in all directions. He said, boy, stay here. Don't you budge. He said, but Dad, I don't understand. There's fire all around us. He said, son, I said, stay here. But Dad, why are we going to stay here? He says, because this spot has already been burnt. And since this spot has already been burnt, there is nothing left to burn. So if you'll just stay here, the fire may get in the vicinity, but it can't touch us because it's nothing for it to grab hold of. You see, what Satan wants you to do is he wants you to step away from where the fire has already been burnt. Jesus has already been burnt. Jesus has already been crucified. The resurrection has already occurred. He says, stay in that spot. Stand firm in that location. Don't leave the cross, because that has already been set on fire. And if you don't leave there, that place can't be burned twice. That's called double jeopardy.
16: Learn how Jesus' sacrifice can rewrite your life story and give you an eternal future. Visit TonyEvans.org and click on the word Jesus in the top menu. Then join us next time for 2 Minutes with Tony.
1: We consider it a privilege that you've joined us today for Ancient Words for Modern Times, a ministry of Annabelle Baptist Church in Corpus Christi, Texas. It is our prayer that you will grow deep in the Word of God and that we can be of assistance to you in that effort, as Robert Simmons teaches from God's time-tested Word, the Bible. And we would remind you that God's Word is an ancient document, but it is still the most relevant book for you in your life today that has ever been written. We join Robert now as he opens the vast treasure chest of God's Word.
18: You will go ahead and be seated. I'm going to ask, I thought I had a plan when I came in here, but it may change a little bit as we go. As to who I can't, evidently everybody can't talk, but I had asked some before, some I'm still, I don't know what I'm doing. What I want to do is glorify Jesus this morning, though. So, anyway, I was going to have Bethany start this morning after she gets through. And by the way, 2 or 3 minutes, everybody. I'm the only one that gets to deliver sermons here. Okay. So just 2 or 3 minutes. But she's going to speak, and then Cade. And I didn't say Cole, but I'd like for you to follow Cade up here, if you will, okay?
19: Am I allowed to use the name of the kids from our church? Okay. So one of the things that really blessed me most of all, first of all, was the kids that went with us. Parker, Faith, Evie, and Paxton. They stepped up just as much as we did, and they... I'm probably going to cry. They did a fabulous job. And I was really proud of them. So then, we go in the first day of VBS, and to be honest, I think we were all kind of a little bit expecting it to be like ours, and I knew that it was going to be smaller, but I didn't know how much smaller. We weren't quite ready, because we're used to like 300 kids here, 300 to 400, and so there it started with about 70, and the kids going through that tragedy, they were timid and they were shy, so they were very standoffish. So when we were coming in running and screaming at them and trying to get them excited for VBS, they were not responding very well the first day. But come second day, third day, fourth day, by the fifth day, they were so excited. I would even go as far to say is that they were more energetic than our kids here were. And it was really awesome to see them open up and just, you know, let their hearts open up to us and trust us, really. And finally, there was a young girl there. I'm not sure how old she was. She was somewhere between 12 and 15. And her mother was one of the ones who was a teacher who was shot. And one of the little girls that my dad was talking about, who her favorite song was The Lion and the Lamb, she and a couple of her friends ran over to that teacher. And the gunman came in. The teacher turned her back with those three little girls, and he shot. And they didn't make it, but that teacher was that girl who I was just talking about. That was her mom. And when that teacher passed away, her husband had such a hard time. He actually ended up having a heart attack, and he died too. So that little girl lost both of her parents. And so I prayed on Thursday night and Friday morning. My specific prayer was that God would allow me and us to leave with an impactful note. And so the last person that I talked to from Uvalde was that little girl. And she came up to me and she said, "I want to thank y'all so much for this week." And they told us that that little girl hadn't smiled until that VBS. That was the first time any of them saw her smile. And she said she wanted to say thank you because she really appreciated everything we did, and she wanted to say that she had a good time. And I got to hug her neck, and that was how I left the trip.
20: Good morning, everybody. I want to go ahead and start off in the same way Bethany did. We all kind of went to the trip high spirits, not knowing what to expect. You come to our VBS here, we have 400 kids, they're all excited, they're all ready to see us, and they all know us, we're friendly faces. So when God opens up a door for that group right there to come in and start screaming at your kids, it's kind of an odd situation for kids and parents. So obviously everyone was a little surprised day one. But I remember the night before day one, it was Sunday night, we went over to the school and had the prayer walk. Seeing the memorial, it was, I'll be honest, for me, it was, I went from going in here thrilled, excited, ready to be godful, joyful, to it made me question why. And then Robert told us that night that God wouldn't have opened the door if he didn't expect Annabelle Baptist Church to do something special in the community. So I looked at this group of people, and I'm an athlete. I just graduated, so I'm going to go back to athletics. But it was like giving a pregame speech, that prayer there at the school, at the memorial. We had a prayer circle, and we all led together. And it was, man, we were ready. It was, God put his hand on us, and the joy and just fled our heart, and we were ready to go out there and make an impact on these kids. So I had the pleasure of working with Peyton, Cole, and Philby in the rec department. And as you know, the first place a kid's going to open up is when he can go run, play, be free and energetic. So seeing these kids come in very timid, and we only get 20 minutes with them, but the 20 minutes goes by quick. I mean, we don't have a lot of time. But seeing them go from being timid to opening up and playing with us is something that was just truly so special. But there's always those kids who are harder to get to than others. And as the week went on, we were able to find out this young boy in second grade, his sister was actually the one who was shot and passed away. Once we figured out this information, we kind of split up as rec leaders, and every day he would try to go out more and more to get him to participate in things that we could do. He wasn't having it most of the time. But as the week went on, we finally got to Thursday, the day of Parents' Night, and Peyton and I sat down and talked to him for a little bit, and we figured out that he just really wasn't comfortable with the other kids, and he was still kind of in the show. But by the end of that day, he actually stood up and started doing hula hoop competitions. We saw a smile on his face. He began to talk to us more. And as the week went on, he just really became more joyful. Friday morning, we each picked one individual to come up and dance with us on stage. And he was willing to come dance with us on stage. From going from not wanting to do anything, not even participating in rec, to standing up in front of a church and a bunch of little kids that he had felt comfortable talking to and dancing with us. And you saw up here, we're not the best, but we try our best and be joyful. So that little boy came up to us afterwards and said, "I just want to thank you." And it was truly a remarkable experience. Along with the fact we had another little boy who came up to me and Hunter. He's not here. I don't know where he is. But we were carrying Ice Chest back, getting ready to leave. And he had looked at Hunter's hat all week and asked for Hunter's hat. Well, he came up to Hunter at the end and said, "I just want to remember y'all. What can I do to remember y'all?" Hunter took the hat off his head and gave it to him. And he said, "I'll never forget y'all, and I appreciate everything you did for us." So this week was truly remarkable, and we went in there expecting to make an impact on those kids. And as you can see, I think the kids made just as much of an impact on us.
0: How are y'all? So I'm Cole. So like Cade mentioned, we help with the rec. But also, if you can pull up a picture of the mascots, I was honored as to be Leo the Lion. It's a pretty big deal. And so we have Leo, Bubba, and Boo Boo, and they were all awesome. Leo was really cool, though. And so throughout the week, we just got to get the dance. This morning, I wasn't on the stage because I'm used to being in a costume, so if I mess up, you can't tell who I am. So if you stay for the second service, I'll probably be in one. But so throughout the week, you know, if you're no one in here has probably never been a mascot, the odds are pretty low. But at VBS, it's really awesome. Because anytime you're done or when you walk in or you're walking off the stage, you just get swarmed. I mean, there's little kids from preschool to fourth and fifth grade that just want to hug you. They just don't want to let go. And I mean, this week, you can ask anyone, as we're coming off the stage, there was three sections, and then the front section was preschool. And as we'd walk off the stage, I mean, you have to get parents and teachers and everyone to pry the kids off so we could keep things going. But the biggest thing that God talked to me this week was with the girl that was going into fourth grade. She was at Rob when everything had happened, but for some reason, she was super fascinated with Leo. And no matter what was happening, it was always talking about Leo. In the crowd, if Justin was talking to the puppets, she always talked about how Leo ate all the snacks. Anytime Leo was running around, she'd kind of try and hug me, or Leo. And during when we'd have minute to win it games and stuff, we'd go sit in the crowd with the mascots would to kind of keep the kids up in energy. And she would just come rub on my back and hug me, and she was just all about Leo. And then one day at rec, she was talking. She said, "I haven't seen Leo all day long. Like, where's Leo?" And I was like, "So where are you going after this?" She was like, "I have craft next." And so once they finally left, I went and ran in. I dressed into the Leo costume, and I went into craft. And, I mean, she met me at the door. I mean, she almost knocked me flat on my rear. I mean, she almost ran me over. And she said, "Leo, I want to give you something." And so she handed me this balloon, and on one side of the balloon, she had drawn a lion's face. And, you know, that girl just was all about a lion. And a few of us are about to go on to a next journey. And I've been really pretty stressed about that because I'm going off to college and I'm pretty fearful. And and I'm just, there's a lot of, you know, emotions there. But when that girl was in her darkest time, when she was as distraught as she could be, she chose a lion out of anything else. And what that showed me was, no matter how hard life is going to get, no matter how dark it can be, if you turn to the lion, that is where your true joy, your true peace, and your true comfort really can be.
18: One of the things I've already figured out is I'm not going to be able to allow everybody to speak. I wanted to speak during this service. I looked at my clock a while ago, and some of you other guys, I'll get, try to give you all a chance in the second service, because I wish everybody, I wish we could just stay and just rejoice. And, but go ahead and be seated again. I'm sorry. I'm not used to y'all sitting down except when I'm talking. Boo-Boo, come up here. We'll let Boo-Boo say a word. I tell you what, this is my grandson, but I got to tell you, I'm so proud of Parker. At our Bible school here, we didn't have a little mascot. But when we got there, they bought a little costume for Boo-Boo. And Boo-Boo made a difference in some kids' lives, I got to tell you.
2: AKA me. When I would always go into pre-K, the pre-K center, I would walk in there and she would always just be like waiting for me to come in her class. So I would walk in there, she would go over to me and like nearly tackle me. So every time she would come up and then all the kids would come. But when I would end up leaving, she would go and dive for my leg and just hold on with all her might. So that's what happened. And it was very, very hard to get her off. And every time I went to go and dance at the beginning, she would always run up beside me because I would dance on the ground. Y'all are laughing at that video, aren't y'all? So that's what happened. And I'm going to tell y'all about going off what Cade said about that little boy who lost his sister. So he was like having just a tough time at parents' night. He wanted to go in. Go upstage and play a game, but then like there he got up there too late and he was just so sad, and so I went on and sat by him, and I think it just made his day. I was just hanging out with him and sitting by him. So that.
18: Thank you, Boo Boo. Emily, would you come up here? You got anything you want to say? Emily? I only got one Emily over there.
21: Hey, hi guys. I don't have time for going off the seat of my pants. I got the privilege of getting to work with pre-K, which they're always wild and fun, but I also got the privilege of doing the word of the day with the kiddos every day. And day one, as everyone said, they were shy and timid. I get up here and I'm like, good morning, guys, who's excited? And nothing. They were like, good morning. And I was like, crud. And so, I'm trying to get them energetic, and day one, they just weren't having it. And then by day two, I had some of them that were kind of excited, but they still were like, what is this? Like, this is a lot. We've barely even left our house, and now we've got these teenagers screaming at us. Like, it was definitely a lot. And then day three, a couple more, but then by day four, they were all so happy, and I'm going to cry. Just seeing them be happy and just open up was something that was really big for me, because kind of backstory, I was planning to go to Uvalde, and then I lost a friend, and I went to Justin and told him I couldn't do it. I said, Justin, I don't have the strength or the energy to get through this week. And he said, on your flesh you don't, but with God you can. And by that, I went and I did Uvalde. And just seeing the kids who had been through so much, who were still able to smile, was something that really touched me, because I needed that in that moment. I needed to see that you can smile even in the hard times. And then by the final day, the last day, I did the words of the day with them, the Bible verse, the Bible lessons, and then I did the Bible verse. And by the final day, I mean, the first days it was like the teachers doing the verse with us, but by the final day, I said, let's scream this verse so loud that all of Uvalde can hear us doing it. And so I started it, and they carried it, and I mean, it was loud. Like, it was so loud that I'm sure all of Uvalde could hear and was like, what is going on right now? Because it was just an awesome experience, and it really touched me. I loved working with my pre-Kers. They were so sweet and wild, but I also loved that when I'd get to see the older ones, they'd be like, you're Miss M! You tell us the Bible stories! And I was like, yes, that's me! So, as they've all been saying, maybe we made an impact on those kiddos, but they made such an impact on our lives that we will take with us for, I believe, the rest of our lives.
4: Emily, I've got that. Oh. And we weren't allowed to show any video, but I'm going to put it up on my microphone so they can hear it.

0: Tell you, we've laughed, we've cried. And again, I wish I could get everybody up here to tell you what God was doing. But God was just literally working in everything we were doing. And it wasn't just at the Bible school that God was working. God was working on our team. Just some marvelous things that were going on our team. I've got to stop and tell you one funny story, though. I was standing out there one day watching Cole and Cade and Hunter. And they're shooting baskets. And I get to hearing Hunter and Cole arguing with one another about which one of them's the best basketball player. And they'd shoot and miss a basket, and they'd argue some more about it. And in the meantime, I see Cade. He's just walking around in a circle making basket after basket after basket after basket. And I thought, well, the best basketball player to me doesn't look like he's an argument. So just thought I'd throw that out there right quick. Our hero, I need our hero to come up here. Our hero didn't even get to go to the church too much, but he cooked our meals. And I want you to know, you've never eaten like you ate on this trip. Bob, would you come up here? We love Bob, and he did us good. And him and Danny and John Miklinchek, they were back at the back, you know, making sure we got fueled up.
1: That's a crew right there. But, you know, we went up there thinking, at least I went up there thinking that, well, I'm going to cook. I originally thought it was for 12. Turned out to be 40. I guess we figured somewhere around 800 meals, or 800 people fed over the course of that week, so we did a lot of cooking. But we really felt like it was, we had to do our part back at the lodge, so these real heroes could do their job. We thank you so much for the prayers you gave us. I can tell you that Danny, John, and I were exhausted by the end of the trip. But your prayers, I know, gave us enough strength so that I could pull myself up in Robert's truck as we were leaving Uvalde. So really, it was a great opportunity. And if anybody ever has any fears about our kids, about our future, put them aside. These kids are great.
0: Like I said, the only things that were happening weren't just at the church. And one of the things that happened was, when you're feeding that many people, you got to have somebody going and getting the stuff. And that fell on me and Sugar Lump. We'd pull up at the gate and Bob would call and he'd say, I hate to ask you this. And I'm like, I hate for you to ask me this too. There we'd go again. But while we were out, of course, we're running into people in the community.

0: And she said, you know, my grandson was a survivor. She said he managed to grab his best friend and hide under a table. And the things they saw were unimaginable. And so someone was walking up behind us, so I knew we couldn't go too deep for too long. And so I just said, what is his name? And she told me, and I said, I can assure you that we will be praying for your grandson and his best friend. And then I saw her name tag, and I addressed her by name. And she said, this has been very, very difficult on our family. And she said, in fact, he goes to counseling today, to grief counseling. And so that was kind of at the beginning of the week, and the Lord showed me, see, I can still use you. Then when I got to meet the mother at the church, the mom and the dad, actually, that had lost their daughter, I was able to give her a long hug and shed some tears with her and tell her, you have been prayed for since the beginning, but it sure feels good to see you face to face and tell you that and hold you in my arms. And so that was a very sweet time with her parents. And then I was running through the lodge looking for last minute things that maybe the kids had left behind before we walked out, and ran into the housekeeper. And I don't even remember how we got started, but she told me that her son had taken the stomach virus that day, and that she picked him up from school 2 hours early, and he missed all that happened. And so she was so grateful, and she was crying. And I said, can I pray with you right now? And she said, I would love that. So we joined hands right there in that room and just came before the Lord. And I felt so honored and so blessed by our team. They were so amazing. And when we say that they represented Annaville Baptist Church well, we mean it. So it was such an amazing week. And I had an early morning walk-in partner, Ruby Crisp, and I would get up before light. It was still dark. And we would go out to the track and go walking with Cole and Phil. And one morning, Hunter made it. Logan made it one morning. The next morning, he said, my legs hurt so bad I couldn't go back. So, you know, just the ability to build connections and relationships within our own group, we have made lasting memories. It was a blessing beyond description. So thank you for letting us go.
1: Well, again, I wish I had time for everybody to talk. You know, the reason that things were working the way they were, I believe, is because the greater thing is that we serve an awesome, mighty King. His name is Jesus.
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0: Jesus issued an invitation. He said, "Come to me, all who are weary and burdened. I will give you rest." Then immediately he said, "Take my yoke upon you." How do you find rest by putting on a yoke? Today on Truth for Life, Alistair Begg unpacks Jesus' invitation and explains why his yoke isn't a burden, but a delight. We're looking at Matthew chapter 11.
1: And most people think the issue is about our sins, plural, the things we do or we haven't done. And so if we haven't done a lot lately, or we haven't really done as many as someone else we've known, we say to ourselves, well, you know, sins are not really that big of an issue for me. Well, in actual fact, sins are not really that big of an issue for you. The issue for you is sin. Because it is our sin that has separated us from God. And the Bible says that all have sinned and are separated from God. All of us have fallen short of the standard that God has established. That is perfection. And none of us have ever lived to perfection. We've got a real dilemma. And the dilemma is simply this: that we're unfit for heaven and we're unable to rectify our circumstances. Now, that would be a burden if it once dawned upon us, wouldn't it? I've discovered over time that there are two ways that people reject Jesus as Savior. There are two ways that they endeavor not to come to Him, not to respond to His invitation. Here they are. Number one, by being as bad as possible and breaking all the rules, or by being as good as possible and keeping all the rules. And you'd be wrong. The invitation is clear, the source is articulated, and the significance is undeniable. Now we have three verbs to go. The second one is take, take. And then there is a sense in which take, learn, and find extrapolate the nature of what it means to come. Or if we put it differently, what does it mean to come? Well, it means to take, to learn, to find. So there's a sense in which the other three should be shorter than the first. I haven't forgotten. All right? I haven't forgotten. Second verb, take. Take my yoke upon you. Now, the yoke, as some of you from a farming background will know, was a wooden frame placed across the back of oxen, usually, yoking them together. But it also, if you have these wonderful pictures from Holland, I think, or maybe it's Scandinavia, of those lovely blonde girls with the two buckets on either side, and they balance those buckets as a result of having a yoke across their shoulders. They use the yoke in order that the weight might be distributed evenly on both sides and make it possible for them to walk along the road. It's a lovely picture. It's a clear picture. It's the picture that Jesus is using. He says, I want you to take my yoke upon you, my yoke upon you. Incidentally, and I don't pay much attention to this kind of thing, but it is a fascinating little concept. Some have even suggested through time that it may well have been that Joseph, that is the carpenter in Nazareth, had as his sort of advertising slogan outside his carpenter's workshop, he had as his slogan, "My yokes are easy." Huh? So people said, you know, if you're going to get a yoke for yourself or for one of your beasts, get one of Joseph's yokes, because they don't chaff you. They don't rub the back of your oxen's neck. He's just wonderful in the way he makes them. I don't give much credence to that. But I do give absolute credence to what Jesus says when he says, my yoke is easy and my burden is light. Do you know what he was doing there? He was distinguishing himself and his message from the story that had been given to these people by the religionists of his day, peculiarly by the Pharisees. These were individuals who were meticulous in their desire to do what was right. In fact, they were so consumed by it that when they had finished with all the things that God had said they ought to do, they added a good dose of their own. And so they made it virtually impossible for anybody to be able to do anything. And the idea that a man might be accepted before God on the strength of all of these external obligations was absolutely crushing in its implications. In much the same way that many have been brought up in a religious background that has essentially been a succession of stories saying, come on now, you can do this. Come on now, try a little harder. Come on now, this is just there for you to achieve. That will wear the neck of any thinking person quickly. But that's not what Jesus says. He says, take my yoke upon you. To be under the yoke, the authority of Jesus, is not a burden, it is a delight. And you will know the truth, and the truth will set you free. Free in order to become the very bond slave of Jesus. Free not to do what I want, but free to do what I ought. Since by nature I cannot do what I ought, because I'm in bondage to my own desires, I need somebody to set me free from the bondage of my own desires in order that I might live in obedience to his will. Jesus is Lord. That is not an expression of personal devotion. That is a statement concerning Jesus' identity. And because he is Lord, to come to him, to respond to the invitation, is to take on an obligation. And the obligation is a freeing obligation, but an obligation nevertheless. And let me tell you clearly, since Jesus is Lord, those who have come to Jesus and live under his yoke have no freedom to behave in any other way than the way in which Jesus as Lord declares. So the issues of morality, the issues of sexuality, the conducting of business, the practice of family, all of these things are gathered under the yoke of the Lord Jesus Christ. So when Paul summarizes it again in writing to people in Corinth, he says, you're not your own. You were bought with a price. Therefore, glorify God with your body. Thirdly, learn. Learn. Come, take, learn. Learn. Have you listened as children come home from school? Every so often I'm in a situation where it just so happens either the bus gushes out all these little bodies, or I happen to be somewhere in a school playground and all the children come running out. And it's fascinating just to listen to the initial things that are said by the moms who are there to welcome them. And you must check, and I don't want to be unkind in this way, certainly don't want to bring shame down upon myself, but would I be wrong in suggesting that almost the overarching and recurring question that is issued to the child as they come towards their mother is, did you have fun today? Did you have fun today? Now, if you happen to be in the company of a Chinese parent or an Indian parent, if you listen carefully, they're not asking that question. They're actually asking, did you learn anything today? Because that's why you went to school. To learn. Now, there's a revolutionary thought, isn't it? Did you have fun today? I don't want to overstep my boundary, but have you been to some churches recently? Would I be wrong in thinking that the question, when it's all over, is akin to the standard maternal question of the children coming from school? Did you have fun today at church? Loved ones, that's not the question. Did you learn anything? Well, if you want to learn something, presumably you'd have a Bible. If you had a Bible, presumably you would open it. If you opened it, presumably you would look in it to see if what the person up behind this box is saying is actually in this Bible. I'd be very concerned if I were you. I'd be very concerned. Christianity, you see, changes the way a man or a woman thinks. Hence the invitation to learn. Don't you love that great quote by C.S. Lewis when he says, I believe in Christianity as I believe in the rising of the sun, not simply because I can see it, but because by it I can see everything else. That coming to Jesus changes everything, changes the way I view everything, changes my perspective on Jesus, changes my perspective on time, changes my perspective on resources, changes my perspective on career, changes the kind of person that I want to marry and live my life with. It just changes everything. As we learn from him, it is as we learn the Bible, we learn that our acceptance with God is a result of the fact that Jesus has lived the kind of life that I should live but can't, and that he has fully paid the penalty that I deserve for the kind of life I do live but shouldn't. That's the gospel. You see, the gospel is what God has done in Jesus in a moment in time. The gospel is not the story of the perils that attach to rejecting it or of the benefits that accrue to those who accept it. Many of us, I think, have heard about what happens to us if we don't accept the gospel or the benefits that we may enjoy if we do accept the gospel. But some of us are sitting there saying, I wish somebody would actually tell me the gospel. What is the gospel? Christ died for sins. Once for all, the righteous, that's him, for the unrighteous, that's me, to bring me to God. That he who was without sin became sin for us, so that in him we might become the righteousness of God. So that when we sing, O Christ, in thee my soul hath found, and found in thee alone, the peace, the joy I sought so long, the bliss till now unknown, now none but Christ can satisfy. What we are affirming is that all of the blessings of God are made available to us in the person of his Son, Jesus. And simply a head knowledge of that is not to be equated with our having come to believe it and trust it and learn of it and be yoked by it for ourselves. I wonder, do I speak to an individual this morning, to somebody for whom this is absolutely so apropos, you think that I was driving in the back of your car with you for the last 2 months? I wonder, is that the case? How would I ever know? But I have prayed to this end. I have asked God that if I would extend this invitation of Jesus, that it would be for those who are there to receive it. A boy or a girl, a man or a woman, somebody trying to unscramble the riddle of their lives, putting the jigsaw pieces of the puzzle together as best they can, and finding no matter how much they look at the picture on the front of the box, they are unable to get there. Well, can I say to you, why don't you come then? And respond to this invitation. Take this yoke. Learn from this Christ. And finally, find rest for your souls. For your souls, there's a concept, isn't it? Have you noticed how the last 25 or 30 years in Western culture have paradoxically become totally preoccupied with spirituality, while at the same time rejecting the notion of our souls as an entity, as that which will transcend and will go beyond us when we shuffle off this mortal coil? Hence, all of the possibilities, all of the means available to aid us in our time-bound pursuits. Hence all of the talk shows in the afternoon that are all about me and myself and my agenda and all of the things that are understandably important to me. But the one missing element in them is the notion of eternity, is the concept that the Bible makes so perfectly clear, that death is not the end. that it is appointed unto man once to die, and after this comes judgment. A judgment that will be absolutely fair, and a judgment that will be absolutely final, an inexorable appointment towards which each man and woman moves. That's why this is so important. Because this is the only way that anyone ever may find such rest for their souls. Remember when Jesus told the story of the man who'd done so well in business. It wasn't a criticism of doing well in business. He had done well, and he decided that it would be opportune for him to develop his holdings, to build bigger barns, to store what he had. There was no problem in that either. That was a legitimate thing to do. What made it so galling was the fact that the one piece of the puzzle that he left out was the vital piece. And Jesus said, well, you know, that is really foolish, because tonight your soul will be required of you. Your soul will be required of you. Then who will get all the stuff in your barns? When Paul summarizes the experience of his Christian story, he just says, to me, to live is Christ, and to die is gain. You know, that's the only way that equation works. You just walk around this campground this afternoon and try any other word that you can put in after the is. To me, to live is, and then finish it with to die is gain. Try success. To die is not gain. Try money. To die is not gain. Try the preoccupation with family. To die is not gain. There is only one way that you can complete the equation. To me, to live is Christ. That for me was the sadness of reading the obituaries, both in the New York Times and also in the Wall Street yesterday, of Randy Pausch, the 47-year-old lecturer from Carnegie Mellon, whose final lecture was an inspiration to everyone who heard it, and to those of us who heard snippets from it. Who wouldn't be inspired by somebody who was able to speak so clearly to a generation he was about to leave behind concerning the importance of values, the importance of memories, the importance of family, and every other thing? Absolutely masterful all the way down the line, with only one part missing. In fact, if you read the Times yesterday, the final paragraph reads, Dr. Pausch gave practical advice in his lectures. Now notice, here's the phrase, avoiding spiritual and religious matters. He did, however, mention that he experienced a near-deathbed conversion. He switched and bought a Macintosh computer. I suggest to you that that is a level of sardonic wit that can only be possessed by someone who has said, don't come to me with your invitation. I'm fine. Thank you very much. But for those who recognize that life is frail, that fading is the worldling's pleasure, all the boasted pomp and show, that solid joy, that lasting treasure is found in Jesus, then here, I suggest to you, is the loveliest of invitations. The loveliest of invitations. Come to me, to Jesus. I'm humble. I'm gentle. I'm approachable. Your problem is so severe that I had to die on the cross for you. I love you so much that I was willing to die on the cross for you. Come to me. Do you get lots of invitations? We do. They come into the house from all different places. Some of them are standard mail and everything else. They go in a kind of system. I think there's a system. I don't know. But every so often you have to say, well, who did it come from? How are we going to deal with it? What should we do? And sometimes it comes down to, well, we're going to go. And then the question is, what are you supposed to wear? What are you supposed to wear? And every so often someone will say, well, I don't want to go to that. I have nothing to wear. That's never me that says that. But I think I've heard that phrase, I don't want to go to that, I have nothing to wear. Well, you just go to this banquet just the way you are. Clothes are provided. He takes all the, I'm so good I don't need this clothes, which are rags, disrobes us. All the "I'm so bad and messed up, there's no hope" clothes, which are rags, and disrobes us. And he covers us over with a robe of righteousness provided by Jesus Christ himself. So we're able to say, "Just as I am," without one plea, but that your blood was shed for me, and that you bid me come to thee. Lord Jesus Christ, I come. Let us pray. There may be some for whom today just represents the closing link in a huge long chain of family prayers and friends' invitations. Perhaps we've made it all so complicated, as if somehow or another by our intellect we're going to find God. There is no intellectual road to God. The only way we know God is because God has chosen to make himself known. That was part of the reading. I thank you that you've hidden this stuff, he says, from the wise and the learned, and you revealed it to little children. Not that we would become childish, but that we might become childlike. Perhaps for some, this brief prayer will give voice to your heart today. If that's the case, you may say it in your heart along with me. And if it is the case, I hope you'll tell someone before the day is out that this was your prayer and that you have responded to this invitation. Lord Jesus Christ, I admit that I am weaker and more sinful than I ever before believed. But through you, I am more loved and accepted than I ever dared hope. I thank you for paying my debt, bearing my punishment, and offering me forgiveness. I turn from my sin and receive you as my Savior. And now may the grace of the Lord Jesus Christ and the love of God our Father and the fellowship of the Holy Spirit rest upon and remain with all who believe, today and forevermore. Amen.
0: You're listening to Alistair Begg on Truth for Life. You find yourself wanting to tell others about Jesus' invitation, but you're not sure how to open the conversation? Truth for Life has a resource that will help you. It's something I recently talked to Alistair about, a new gospel tract titled, "Ever Wonder Why Your World Feels Broken?" And here's a portion of our conversation. There's a tract that was released this past year. Tens of thousands of those are in circulation as well. Talk about that.
1: Yeah, basics, just very simple, that God made the world, it's good. People don't believe that, but we need to reinforce that. They don't know why it's bad, but they know it's bad. And so the tract explains that. They don't know how it gets fixed, and so it then explains how all things are made new in the work of Jesus, that he forgives and he fills. And then they often say, yeah, well, if that's the case, why are things the way they are? And the answer is because it is not yet perfect. And so it's a good framework. Again, our folks have picked up on that, and it fits what we're trying to do.
0: What are the three words?
1: The good, the bad, the new, the perfect. Good, bad, new, perfect.
0: 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Thanks for joining us today. What is it that God is doing with you? That's the question we'll explore tomorrow. The Bible teaching of Alistair Begg is furnished by Truth for Life, where the learning is for living.
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3: Hi, my name is Bianca, and I'm a real estate buyer. There's three things that I think stand out to me about Michelle, and one of those things would be her integrity. Michelle holds a lot of integrity with her business, and she wants to make sure that her clients are treated with respect and that they are able to trust her. She helps you to feel safe and secure and comfortable, and she handles your information, your personal confidential information, with the utmost respect. And that to me says a lot, knowing that your information is private and that she respects that about her clients. Another thing about Michelle, I believe, is that she is dependable. She's somebody that you can trust, rely on. She's available when you need her. She's gonna work as hard as she can for her clients. And it's really not about the money for Michelle, it's about her work. She takes a lot of pride in her work, and she's gonna do the best job she can for you, no matter what it costs, no matter what it takes. So you can really depend on Michelle to get the job done, not only quickly, but with care. She cares about her clients. And another thing about Michelle is she's very adaptable. Her ability to connect with her customers, regardless of what background they're from, where they live, where they wanna live, their income status, she's able to adapt and connect with her clients on a personal level and on a professional level. So it makes it easy for her clients to feel comfortable during the process, which I think is really important. You want it to be something that's fun, stress-free, and comfortable, and Michelle's able to do that for us. I recommend Michelle as a realtor because she will get the job done. She will do it with care. She will do it with passion, and she will make sure that it's done timely. She will be available for all your needs, and she's somebody that you can trust.
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4: You've heard the phrase that our computer age generated, garbage in, garbage out. Well, it's not only true of computers, it's also true of our minds. I'm Mary Lohman of the Christian Working Woman, and I'm talking about how we can bring our thoughts into captivity, how we can change wrong thought patterns that keep us mired in deception and lies and misery. One important element in creating a right thought life is to carefully guard what you put into your mind. If you allow garbage in, your thought life will reflect that input. So what do you read? Trashy novels? Junk on the internet? Do you spend more time reading God's Word and good Christian material than you do the world's literature, even if it's not necessarily bad? You will never change your thinking if you're reading trash or failing to read the Bible consistently with top priority. What do you look at on television and videos? What you see with your eyes has a stronger impact on you than what you read or hear combined. If you're pouring visual junk into your mind and not screening what you allow yourself to watch or see, your thought life will be filled with those images, and it is very difficult to get rid of them. Believe me, what you look at is determining to a large degree what you think about. What do you listen to? Are you soaking up the world's music? Much of that's not good. What kind of conversations do you listen to? Do you subject yourself to off-color conversations, gossip, critical conversations? Your thinking won't change with that kind of input going into your mind. If you will change the input into your mind, you'll be amazed how your thinking will change. Of course, an essential is the Word of God poured into your mind regularly and systematically. Scripture memorization is a fantastic way to program your mind correctly. Good reading has helped me immensely. I really recommend that you read really good books. You keep a good one going all the time. I simply can't overemphasize the importance of guarding your mind closely. The world we live in is full of garbage, and we've become desensitized to it. Remember, garbage in, garbage out. Tomorrow we see the benefits, great benefits of right thinking, so be sure to join me. It's easy to feel stuck in our faith and career. That's why the Christian Working Woman team shares videos each week packed with resources and wisdom and encouragement for the workplace and beyond. 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
5: There is coming a king. Who is that king? The Lord Jesus Christ. Who will it be that comes back? The Lord Jesus Christ. He came once in humility. He returns in honor. He came in meekness, he returns in might. He came in poverty, he returns in power. He came in shame, and he returns in sovereignty. Someday your trouble will be over, and salvation will come, and you'll reign with the King.
6: Welcome to Grace to You with John MacArthur on AM 1030 KCTA. Today, John is going to continue his series on something every believer should look forward to with joy, Christ's second coming. The first time Jesus came to earth, he was meek and lowly. But the second time he comes, he will come as a conquering king. You'll see that in John's study titled The Return and Reign of Jesus Christ. But before we get to the lesson, a question that often comes up during a prophecy series like this one is, why study eschatology, the doctrine of the end times? You don't have to know the details of Christ's return to be saved, so why take the time to understand those future events? Listen to how John answered that question.
5: Well, of course, God said in Scripture that he that has this hope in him purifies himself. Living in the light of the imminent return of Jesus Christ puts the pressure on us to live godly lives.
6: As a sanctifying effect.
5: It's a sanctifying anticipation.
6: Right.
5: That's what it is. But beyond that, how is it possible that anyone would assume that the end of the story is the least important part? That is beyond comprehension to me. In fact, it's kind of an interesting thing to think about, but there are a lot of people who don't even want to make a decision about Genesis. They don't know whether they believe in the actual creation account in 6 days, so they're a little fuzzy on the beginning and a little fuzzy on the end, and they want to be held up as experts on the middle. Look, I often say it this way. The Old Testament is the anticipation of Christ, and that is the glory of the Old Testament. The Gospels are the incarnation of Christ, and that is the majesty of the New Testament. The book of Acts is the proclamation of Christ, and that's the mission of the church. The epistles are the explanation of Christ, the theology around his coming. And the book of Revelation is the glorification of Christ. How can we rob him of the knowledge of that glory? I think that is a sinful thing for a preacher or a teacher to do, to avoid the full glory of Christ revealed in the prophetic passages of Scripture, which is one of the reasons early on that I even got into Zechariah. And you will remember also I did the book of Daniel because right. It also was prophetic. And I think I've preached through Revelation 2 or 3 times throughout my ministry. And the Olivet Discourse, which is Christ's own sermon on his second coming, I am responsible to give the whole counsel of God. And the most exhilarating, glorious truth of all beyond our own personal salvation is the glory of Christ. You know, this is what I think the martyrs under the altar in the book of Revelation were praying about. Lord, how long are you going to tolerate this? Kind of like the message of Hosea.
6: Yeah.
5: How long are you going to tolerate this? When are you going to take your glory that you deserve? And I think that's why we can't ignore prophetic passages.
6: That's right, friend. And to help you understand Zechariah's prophecy and the implications it has for your life, follow along now as John MacArthur continues his study called The Return and Reign of Jesus Christ.
5: Let's look at the Word of God, Zechariah chapter 9. Look at verse 10. We move from the first coming of Christ, where we see his character, to the second coming of Christ, where we see his conquest. His conquest. This is absolutely fascinating. Now watch. By the way, you say, how can the Old Testament jump from one to the other? Simple. The Old Testament writers didn't see the church age. Do you see? They saw the king coming, offering the kingdom and setting it up. The church is a mystery. Paul says this is a mystery which has been revealed to me, which was hidden in the past. And so the gap in here is 2,000 years long. Now the Old Testament prophets didn't see. And so immediately the king comes and it moves to his second coming and it says, I will cut off the chariot from Ephraim and the horse from Jerusalem, and the battle bow shall be cut off, and he shall speak peace to the nations, and his dominion shall be from sea even to sea, and from the earth, or from the river rather, even to the ends of the earth. From the deep humiliation and affliction of Messiah at his first coming, Zechariah moves to the glory and exaltation of his second coming. Now, the chariot here is a battle chariot, and the horse is an instrument of war. The horse was used for war. So were chariots. And what he's saying here is, I will bring an end to war. I will remove the need for chariots and horses in Jerusalem. They won't have to fight anymore. And the battle bow will be cut off. There's no need for these things. Why? He shall speak peace to the nations, set up his dominion from sea to sea, from the river to the ends of the earth. That's basically a quote from Psalm 72, verse 8. From sea to sea means worldwide. He will rule the world, rule the whole world. And the river here is the river Euphrates, which was the eastern border of the land given originally to Abram. And so from Israel's land, bordered on the east by the Euphrates, extending from that center point, that, as the Latins would say, terminus a quo, from that point, all around the world will be the place where Jesus reigns. He will bring peace so that there will be no more need for battle. Now here we are in the salvation part. This is God's wonderful redemption of Israel. No more war. He will rule and he will reign. And then he takes it a step further. Verse 11. As for thee also, that is Israel, by the blood of thy covenant, I have sent forth thy prisoners out of the pit in which is no water. You know, there's a phenomenal thing here in the Hebrew, and that is this, that this is spoken of as if it already happened. It's a perfect tense. In other words, it's just as good as done. In that day, because of the blood of the covenant, I have already sent forth thy prisoners out of the pit in which was no water. You say, well, what does that mean? Well, he says, first of all, because of the blood of the covenant. What blood is that? Well, you remember back in Genesis 15, God made a promise to Abram. He said, Abram, before he was Abraham, he said, I'm going to make a great nation out of you, and I'm going to promise to bless that nation. Now, I want to seal that promise. So you get a goat and a ram and a heifer and a pigeon and a turtle dove. And you split the animals in half and then just kill the pigeon and the turtle dove. And lay half of the animals on this side and half of the animals on this side, the dead pigeon on this side and the dead turtle dove on this side. That's a messy, bloody deal. Say, what's God up to? He got all done doing that, and God just gave him a divine anesthetic, put him to sleep. He zonked. And the Bible says that God, speaking of God as a smoking, burning lamp and furnace, God passed between those pieces, Genesis 15. Say, what in the world is that? In the East, when people made a covenant, they made it in blood. And the way they did it was to cut an animal in half and walk between the bloody parts of the animal. That was the custom to seal a promise. And God, watch this. God was not making a promise with Abram. So he just put Abram asleep and said, you're not involved in this, kid. God was making a promise with God. Nobody went through those pieces but him. He vowed with himself to bless his people. That's unconditional. Because God could never make a promise he made with himself. Both parties are incapable of violating it. Because both parties are one and the same God. And so he says, it is because of my own covenant, the blood of that covenant. It may even also include the bloodshed of the Mosaic covenant. And certainly, ultimately, it is the covenant that is fulfilled most singularly in whose blood? The blood of Jesus Christ. Because of the blood that I passed between then, because of the blood of the Mosaic covenant, because of the blood of the Lord Jesus Christ, the once for all offering, because of those things, some past, some yet to come, I'll never violate my promise. It's sealed in blood. You say, well, people always say, our millennialists always say this. The people who don't believe Israel has a place, they say, well, you see, Israel blew it. You see, Israel isn't worthy to be redeemed. Israel isn't worthy to be brought back. Israel forfeited their right. Listen, it doesn't say, but I'm going to bring you back because you're so wonderful. Or I'm going to bring you back because you've just now and then been pretty good. Or I'm going to bring you back because I feel sort of sorry for you. It says, I'm going to bring you back because I made a promise with myself and I sealed that promise in blood. And when I do that, I keep my promise. And so God says, because of the blood of the covenant, now watch this. I have already sent forth the prisoners out of the pit in which is no water. You remember Joseph? Genesis 37, where'd they throw Joseph? Where'd his brothers throw him? In a pit. That was a common place to put people you wanted to get rid of. You know what happened when they threw him in a pit? Nothing. They died. And you know what they used to use for pits? Empty cisterns and dry wells. And that's exactly what you have here. A pit in which there is no water is a dry well. And God says, Israel has been in a dry well a long time, but because of the blood of the covenant and because I have made a vow to Israel, they're as good as out. And that's a great message to announce to the Jews, you know that? That your people are as good as out of the pit someday. When the king comes, Israel will be freed from the pit of trouble, the pit of war, the pit of suffering, to know the liberty of the kingdom of peace and the reign of the Prince of Peace himself. And so because of that, he calls them prisoners of hope in verse 12. Turn to the stronghold, you prisoners of hope. Turn to me is what he's saying. It's all going to come to pass. Trust me, lean on me, ye prisoners of hope. And when you get out, everything that's ever been withheld from you will be given back double measure. Is that in the Bible? It's in the Bible, verse 12. Even today do I declare, I will render what? Double unto you. Not just blessing, double blessing. After all, you've had double anxiety and double pain. I'll render double blessing. And they have had terrible pain, double pain. In Isaiah 61:7, I just thought of it, says, for your shame you shall have double, and for confusion they shall rejoice in their portion. Therefore, in their land, they shall possess a double portion. In other words, you had double pain, I'll give you a double portion. That's God's promise. And so he says, I'm going to save them. I'm going to take the war from the earth, verse 10. I'm going to give them salvation and bring them out of the pit. And I'm going to double bless them, verse 12. Now watch this one. Just so we don't lose our place in history, the Holy Spirit stops here and gives us another one of those historical pledges. Are you ready for this one? Verse 13. When I have bent Judah for me and filled the bow with Ephraim and raised up thy sons, O Zion, against thy sons, O Greece, and made thee like the sword of a mighty man, and the Lord shall be seen over them, and his arrow shall go forth like the lightning, and the Lord God shall blow the trumpet and shall go with whirlwinds of the south. Stop there. Now that seems pretty obscure. But it isn't. Let me show you the picture here. It's really clear if you just look a step at a time at it. The Lord says, just to let you know, I'm on your side. Even so you don't doubt me. Even after Alexander, I got another little token along the path here that'll show you I mean business. I will use Judah like a bow. And you know what a bow? You bend that bow. Judah is the bow and Ephraim is the arrow. In other words, I'm going to use you as my weapons, O Zion, against Greece. Now, there's only been one time in history when God ever used Israel to defeat Greece. And that was in the period of time known as the intertestamental period, the period of time between the Old and the New Testament, that 400-year period in there between the last of the scribes, Ezra, and the first, the New Testament, those 400 years, the last 400. In that period of time, Israel knew the domination of Greece. And only one time in those years did they ever break that domination. It was under the Maccabees. Judas Maccabeus, a Jewish man and his sons, started a rebellion against the yoke of Greece because that rotten Greek ruler that had been assigned to Israel by the name of Antiochus Epiphanes had so desecrated the temple, he stuffed pork down the throats of the priests and he sacrificed a pig on the altar, and he was a terrible character. And they were so infuriated by this that God raised up a rebellious army and they literally fought against Greece and prevailed. And so that's what you have here. God is saying, someday I'm going to use you to defeat Greece and make you like the sword of a mighty man. And the Lord will be seen over them at that time, and his arrow shall go forth like the lightning, and the Lord God will blow the trumpet and go with whirlwinds of the south. If you've ever lived in that part of the world, they say you watch for whirlwinds coming from the south because they're devastating, deadly whirlwinds. And just like a devastating whirlwind, just like lightning cracking out of the sky, just like a sharp arrow and a piercing sword, God says, I'm going to use Israel against Greece. And the war lasted from 175 to 163 B.C. They fought Antiochus Epiphanes and they won their independence. For them, it was a holy war. And here Zechariah says, God will be your captain. Jehovah will blow the trumpet. He'll call you to battle. He'll send you out to victory. But that's only a touch. That's only a token. That's only a pledge on the path to the final victory that awaits in the great and glorious future when Jesus comes. David Barron, the great commentator, written probably the most significant book on the prophecy of Zechariah, says, quote, Zion and Greece, as has been well observed by another writer, are in this prophecy of Zechariah opposed to one another as the city of God and the city of the world. And the defeat of Antiochus Epiphanes and his successors at the hands of comparative handfuls of despised Jews, to which this passage may refer primarily, foreshadows the final conflict with world power and the judgments to be inflicted on the confederated armies who shall be gathered against Jerusalem, not only directly by the hand of God, but also by the hand of Israel, who shall then be made strong in Jehovah, so that the feeble among them shall be as David, and the house of David shall be as God, as the angel of Jehovah before them. And so Barron is right. What you see here is just a token or a pledge. It's just a historical picture of the ultimate great victory God will win over the nations using Israel even as his instrument. Now let's go on to the final triumph in verse 15. The Lord of hosts shall defend them, and they shall devour and subdue the sling stones. And they shall drink and make a noise as through wine, and they shall be filled like bowls and like the corners of the altar. You know, the Lord of hosts is a great term. In the Hebrew, it literally translates the Lord of armies. The Lord of armies is on their side. He is going to defend them like a lion. He will devour. You see, it's the Lord and Israel, one and the same. And Israel, like the lion of God, takes their enemies and devours them. You know, there's an interesting picture here. I'll just take a minute I just remembered this. But the reason this symbolism is used so often in the Bible is because what you devour I'll put it another way. When you devour something, you take its strength and you make it your own. Right? Whatever you eat, you take the strength of that which you eat and you make it your own and turn it into your own energy. And that's why this is so often used. Israel would literally take the strength of its enemies and turn it into its own strength. To conquer a certain country was to take all its resources, all of its attributes, all of its strengths, and make them your own. And that is precisely what they would do. The sling stones, it says you'll walk on them. The enemies in those days used to hurl stones, sometimes with little slingshots, sometimes with great big catapults. If you've ever seen Werner Keller's book, The Bible is History, he's got diagrams of the kind of great big, huge machinery they used to use to throw boulders and crush walls and things. And he's saying whether they're the little shots or the big stones thrown by the enemy, you're just going to walk on them. They're just going to bounce off, fall to the ground, you're going to walk along. And I like this one. They shall drink and make a noise as through wine. You know what happens to people when they drink too much wine? They get loud. Have you ever noticed that? And they get boisterous. And you're going to be like that. You're going to know victory and the joy and the excitement and the boisterous kind of things that go with it. The battle he's really discussing here is Armageddon. And the armies of the world may amass themselves against Israel, but Israel's going to wind up just walking over the stones, shouting with joy. And then an interesting thing, he likens them to bowls. He says, and you shall be filled like bowls and like the corners of the altar. What in the bowls are? Well, Mizrach in Hebrew. This is the type of a bowl, watch this, the type of a bowl used to catch up sacrificial blood splashed against the altar. When they offered sacrifices, the blood was very meaningful to them, and so when it would splash on the altar, they would catch it in these bowls. And then, this is an interesting thing, then they would take the bowls and they would splash the remaining blood against the corner of the altar so that it would splatter on this side and splatter on that side. And they would do that to all the corners so that the whole altar was splattered with blood. You can't imagine how ugly an altar finally became. Incredible. An ugly thing. But they were literally, he says, you will be like bowls that are used to splatter blood all over the altar. And what he's really saying here is that Israel is going to see the splattering of the bloodshed of the godless. See, both parts are here, people. That's a terrible thing to think about. Terrible. There's going to be so much blood, you'll think you're the bulls. Hey, read Revelation 14:20. The blood will be to what depth? The horse's bridles for 200 miles. So you have the salvation on the one hand and the peace and the kingdom and this terrible judgment of the godless on the other hand. So we see the character of the coming king. A king, righteous. A savior, lowly. We see his conquest and judgment. And lastly, I love this, we see his care. Verse 60. And here we turn to salvation again. And the Lord their God shall save them in that day as the flock of his people. For they shall be like the stones of a crown lifted up as an ensign upon his land. And we'll stop there. He says, the Lord their God shall save them in that day as the flock of his people. Now all of a sudden he's a shepherd. A shepherd king saving his flock. I'm not going to take the time to show you, but we'll see it as we finish the book of Zechariah. That shepherd king concept is repeated in Zechariah. Salvation is going to come. Salvation is going to come. Chapter 13, verse 1. In that day there shall be a fountain opened to the house of David and to the inhabitants of Jerusalem for sin and for uncleanness. There's going to be a purging. You know what I think? You know what I think the theme song of the theme song of the kingdom is going to be? The 23rd Psalm. The Lord is what? My shepherd. I shall not want. That's the theme song of the kingdom. The saved remnant, he says further, will be like the stones in a crown, lifted up as an ensign upon his land. Lifted up means sparkling in Hebrew. The saved people are going to be like sparkling jewels.

0: For how great is His goodness, and how great is His beauty. And then they look into the kingdom and see the plenty that's there. Grain shall make the young men cheerful, and new wine do the same thing to the young girls. In other words, look at the kingdom. All supplies will be there. We'll have all we need for happiness. Oh, how great is His goodness. How great is His beauty. In that day, beloved, there will be prosperity and there will be joy like the world has never conceived. There is coming a king. I hope you'll be a part of His kingdom. Who is that king? I'll tell you who it is. Who was it that rode on the colt the foal of an ass? The Lord Jesus Christ. Who will it be that comes back? The Lord Jesus Christ. He came once in humility. He returns in honor. He came in meekness. He returns in might. He came in poverty. He returns in power. He came in shame and He returns in sovereignty. And Zechariah says, be comforted, Israel. Someday your trouble will be over and salvation will come and you'll reign with the king. In case you doubt this, you better look back at Alexander the Great. That was sign number one. And you better look back at the Maccabean Revolution in 175 B.C. That was sign number two. And believe me, God kept the first two, and I'm confident He'll keep the last part, aren't you? And it behooves us not only to examine our own hearts, as Peter said, knowing, seeing that you know these things shall come to pass, what manner of persons ought you to be? We ought to examine our own hearts. We also ought to go to those people around us and call them to be a part of the kingdom that is going to be brought by the King. Our message should be the message of the Apostle Paul, giving thanks unto the Father who has made us fit to be partakers of the inheritance of the saints in light, who has delivered us from the power of darkness and translated us into the kingdom of His dear Son, in whom we have redemption, even the forgiveness of sins. Beloved, we have that. And that's the very message God calls us to pass on to others. The only reason you and I will ever enter that kingdom, we're not Jews, but God's going to let us be there if we love Jesus Christ. We become spiritual Israel, spiritual seed of Abraham. He's going to let us into His kingdom because we know His Son. I'll tell you something, we have a lot to thank Him for, don't we?
1: We certainly do have a lot to be thankful for as believers in Christ. Some wonderful reminders from John MacArthur today on Grace to You. John's current study is called The Return and Reign of Jesus Christ. 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Now for

0: the entire Grace to You staff, I'm Phil Johnson. Be back tomorrow as we continue John MacArthur's compelling look at the return and reign of Jesus Christ with another 30 minutes of unleashing God's truth one verse at a time on Grace to You.
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0: This is the Gospel Hour, making known to this nation the gospel of Jesus Christ. 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
1: Hello, everyone, and welcome to the Gospel Hour. I'm David Green, director of the Gospel Hour, inviting you to stay tuned with us for the next half hour as we bring you the next installment in our series of messages on the rapture of the church as preached and taught by my late father, Dr. Oliver B. Green. Now, I do want to remind you this is a very special series because it is the last series that my father preached before his death back in 1976. In fact, the series will end on the anniversary of his death. So try to tune in each and every day you can. We do have a long message, so I'm going to turn it over to Dr. Green.
2: Thank you, Father, for the Word of God. Thank you, Father, that the Word of God is not bound. Thank you, Father, that the Holy Spirit is the teacher, and He reveals the deep things of God. Thank you, Father, that we are instructed to study and rightly divide the Word, comparing Scripture with Scripture, spiritual things with spiritual things. Save the lost, our Father, reclaim the backslidden, and revive the indifferent. In Jesus' precious name, amen. On the last broadcast, I began giving to you a list of contrasts between the rapture and the revelation. Now, I believe that the rapture is the next event in store for the world. That is, of course, Christians will be taken out, and the world, the ungodly, will be left right here. Now, I believe the rapture, according to the Bible, the Scripture, will occur before the appearing of the Antichrist and before the tribulation period. The rapture of the church will take place, and then the Antichrist will be revealed, and the tribulation will run its course. Now, I'm going to give you, and you listen carefully, and I cannot wait for you to copy these down. You listen to them very carefully, and you'll see what I mean. I'm giving you contrast between the rapture and the revelation. Now, the rapture has to do with removing all believers from the earth. The revelation has to do with the manifestation of Jesus when every eye shall see Him. He comes in the rapture to remove believers. Every believer will be taken out. Will be caught up to meet Jesus in the clouds. And then, in the Revelation, which will be 7 years, approximately 7 years later, He'll stand on the Mount of Olives. The rapture is the event when the saints will be caught up, the saints, believers, born again, will be caught up into the air. Now, the Revelation, Jesus returns to this earth, and every eye will see Him. He'll stand on the Mount of Olives. The rapture... In the rapture, Jesus comes to claim His bride. In the revelation, He returns with His bride. In the rapture, every born-again believer in the church, the entire church, the invisible church, of which Jesus is the head and the foundation, will be removed. Now, this will happen before the tribulation. And when Jesus comes the second time, He will come to establish the millennial kingdom right here upon this earth in the last 1,000 years. And you find that in Revelation chapter 20. Now, the rapture is any minute, any second of any minute of any day, the second coming is preceded by a multitude of signs in the heavens, on earth, in the sea, and all of the signs mentioned point to the revelation. The rapture is the message of comfort to believers. The revelation is the message of woe and judgment. The rapture is related to the church. The revelation is related to Israel and the world. The rapture is a mystery. The revelation is set forth and clearly prophesied in the Old Testament and the New Testament throughout both. In the rapture, born-again believers will be judged at the judgment seat of Christ. In the revelation, Gentiles and Israel will be judged. In the rapture, creation, the earth, is unchanged. When Jesus comes in the revelation, the whole creation will be changed. Everything will be changed. The earth and everything in it will have a new heaven, a new earth, wherein dwelleth righteousness. Now, in the rapture, the church will be the bride of Christ, and the marriage supper of the Lamb will take place. Now, when the rapture, of course, when the revelation comes, God will receive His wife, Israel. The bride of Christ is the church. The wife of Jehovah is Israel. That's clearly taught in the Scriptures. Now, I can't give you all these Scriptures today, but as we study, I will give them to you day by day. The rapture has to do with believers only. The second coming, the event called the revelation, will have to do with every individual upon the face of this earth. Now, the cry to the church is recorded in Philippians 4:5, the Lord is at hand. And in Revelation 22, the last promise in the Bible, the last prayer and promise, even so come quickly, he that testifieth these things saith, surely I come quickly. And then, even so come quickly, Lord Jesus. Now when the church is raptured, the church will be taken into the presence of Jesus in the clouds, in the air. Now that's clearly set forth in 1 Thessalonians 4:13 through 18. But when Jesus comes in the revelation, he will give the kingdom to Israel. Thy kingdom come, thy will be done in earth as in heaven. Now I've given you these 17 contrasts. Now, I'm going to give you some scripture, and I, of course, I will not deal with every one of these. If I did, it'd take me 6 weeks on the radio every day if I dealt with every one of these, as I'm going to deal with at least two of them today, and maybe a couple more tomorrow. I'm not sure. Now, listen. When Jesus comes in the rapture, he comes in the air, in the clouds. There is a trumpet and a shout. And every born-again, blood-washed, redeemed child of God alive will get a glorified body. And every saint that has departed this life, every believer will be raised, the body will be raised, and the spirit will unite with the body. Now, I wish that I had time to read the scripture, but I will not read it. But if you'll read, and I've read it before in this series, I've read it already a couple of times. In 1 Thessalonians 4:13 through 18, you read the account where Jesus will descend from heaven with a shout, the voice of the archangel, the trumpet of God. The dead in Christ will be raised, and the born again will be changed, and together will be caught up to meet Jesus in the clouds, in the air. Now listen to what he says. Wherefore, comfort one another with these words. Now let me tell you something. Listen. Are you listening? Are you a born again child of God? Do you know you're saved? All right. Now, how many of you listening to me today, you're born again and you've lived 7 days, 1 week without a pain? Not one pain have you had in 7 days. Now, some of you can say, I have not had a pain, preacher, in 7 days. Now, that's right. Some of you can say that. And I'm not sarcastic, and I'm not making fun. No, God forbid. There are people on this earth who live a week, a month, 2 months, 6 months, maybe a year, and they never have a pain. There's never a day. And listen, don't you misunderstand me. Listen, I want to bow my head and praise God that I can walk and talk and sit and eat and sleep. Listen, I've had a lot of suffering in my body in the last 10 years. But I want you to know that I'm not grumbling. I'm praising God today that I can preach on the Gospel Hour. I'm praising God today that I can walk and I can drive an automobile and I can sit and stand and I can talk. I thank God for the health I have. Now don't you misunderstand me. I'm praising God, not grumbling. But there's never a day never an hour, except when I'm asleep, that I don't feel pain. Because I've had a stroke, I've had a malignancy. Now, that's gone. God heal me. Yes, sir, God heal me. But I still have symptoms, that is, I still feel the effects, let me put it that way, of the stroke I had. I have high blood, so I have headaches occasionally. Well, I say, Mr. Green, if you had enough faith, you could be healed. That's all right. That's okay. That's perfectly all right. That's between God and me. I know God's able to heal me, and I know God could heal me, and I know God would heal me if God desired and God's will was to heal me. Now, I know why I was stricken the first time that I was stricken. I know why. I know why God stopped me when he did, and that's between God and me. That's between God and me. Now, I love you. I love you. But listen, beloved, I might have as much faith as you do. I'm not sure about that. I might. But I'm saying this. God healed me from cancer. Oh, yes. God healed me from that dreaded disease that eats a body up, literally. And God has healed me from other things. God raised me out of the jaws of death. And I'm alive today because God healed me. But I'm saying there's never a day, there's never an hour, except when I'm asleep, that I don't have pain. And some of you folks are in the same boat with me. Some of the rest of you people don't have any pain. Now, I'm not a quitter, and I'm not dodging pain. I've just about gotten accustomed to it. That's right. I've learned to live with some of the pain that I have. Sometimes it gets a little bit bad, and sometimes I get a little bit weary, but I've learned to live with it, and God's been good to me, and God has said to me what he said to Paul, my grace is sufficient for thee, and God's grace has been sufficient for me. Now, I'm saying, wouldn't it be wonderful when the rapture takes place, every one of us, now I know I'm saved, I may not have much reward, now that's right, and I may have failed Jesus, but I'm saved. I know I'm saved. I know I'm washed in the blood. Now, wouldn't it be wonderful if the rapture should take place right now, and every born-again person, every precious mother who's in a wheelchair, every granddaddy, grandmother in a wheelchair, hospital bed, all who are paralyzed, all who have cancer, all who have heart trouble, and you may die with a heart attack anymore. Wouldn't it be wonderful if the rapture should take place right now and we'd get a brand new glorified body? Now, I know what some of you are saying. Some of you are saying, Mr. Green, what about all these poor lost people? There are not many people on the face of the earth today who have not had or could have an opportunity to hear the gospel because of radio, television, and the printed page. It is possible today, it's possible today, that every person in 1 week's time could hear or receive or read or listen to a person read a message on salvation. Now, if Jesus tarries another year, another 5 years, there'll be more sinners on earth than there are at this moment as I'm speaking. Now, it matters not if Jesus comes today or 10 years from now, there'll be millions of sinners on the earth. Millions. So I'm saying that since the coming of Jesus is, and I'm going to read it right now, the message of hope and comfort, and the blessed, and that means happy hope, the happy hope and the glorious appearing, and since it is the message of comfort to Christians, then why shouldn't I pray with John the Beloved, even so come quickly, Jesus, come quickly, Jesus, come quickly, and give us our glorified bodies, and give us that precious place in heaven with Jesus, in paradise, in heaven with Jesus, when he comes for us at the marriage supper of the Lamb. Give us that day, O Jesus, when we'll see your face and shout, hallelujah, glory to God. I wish he'd come today. Amen. I mean that. I wish he would. I'm glad that I'm a pre-trib rapturist. I believe in the pre-tribulation rapture. I thank God that I'm not looking for Antichrist. I thank God that I'm not looking for tribulation. I thank God that I'm looking for Jesus. Hallelujah. Now listen, when Paul said he's coming in the clouds, he'll catch us up to be with him in the clouds, he said, comfort one another with these words. Now that's in 1 Thessalonians 4:18. Comfort one another with these words. Now listen very carefully. one of the outstanding passages used by the post-trib rapturist. One of their passages is over in 2 Thessalonians, and here's what I read. Now listen. "And we beseech you, brethren, by the coming of our Lord Jesus Christ, by our gathering together unto him, that ye be not soon shaken in mind, or be troubled, neither by spirit, nor by word, nor by letter, as from us, or as that the day of Christ is at hand, that no man deceive you by any means. For that day shall not come, except there come a falling away first, and the man of sin be revealed, the son of perdition, who opposeth all and exalteth himself above all that is called God or that is worshipped, so that he, as God, sitteth in the temple of God, showing himself that he is God. Now we know that that has not happened. There has no man announced that he's God and he's been in the temple in Jerusalem, because the temple isn't built yet. The Mosque of Omar is on the very spot where the temple will be built by God's elect nation, and it'll be built immediately. When that is, of course, the rapture will occur, and this temple will be built immediately. The Antichrist will come on the scene riding a white horse, and he'll announce that he's God Almighty. He'll sit in the temple, and he'll announce that he's God, and he'll declare that he's above all God, showing himself as God. And Paul said, I told you this when I was with you. I told you these things. Now then, this is the day of the Lord. Now listen, the rapture is the day when Jesus Christ will come to receive his bride. This speaks of the revelation of the man of sin, announcing that he's God Almighty, sitting in the temple that has not been built yet. So if all this must happen, then there's no point in you looking for Jesus today, or tomorrow either. If all this must occur, if this must occur before Jesus comes, then there's no point in you looking for it. Now I want you to listen to a description of the day when the Antichrist will reign upon this earth. Therefore, I'll tell you where it is after I read, because if I tell you now, some of you will have trouble finding it. It's in a small book in the Bible, and I'm not going to tell you where it is till I finish. But I promise you, in the fear of God, the Holy Spirit keeping guard over my lips, I promise you to read it verbatim. And when I give you the reference, you'll see that I did. Therefore, the Lord, the God of hosts, the Lord saith thus, wailing shall be in all streets. They shall say in all highways, alas, alas. And they shall call the husbandman to mourning, and such as are skillful of lamentation to wailing. And in all vineyards shall be wailing, for I will pass through thee, saith the Lord. Woe unto you that desire the day of the Lord. Woe unto you that desire the day of the Lord. Now we're commanded, even so come quickly, Lord Jesus. We have the last prayer in the Bible recorded, the last prayer in the Bible. Even so, come quickly, Lord Jesus. And now the Bible says, woe unto you that desire the day of the Lord. But it's not the day of the Lord that we desire. It is the day when Jesus comes in the air, in the rapture. That's the day we desire. That is the coming that we pray, come quickly. Now listen, woe unto you that desire the day of the Lord. To what end is it for you? To what end? The day of the Lord is darkness and not light, as if a man did flee from a lion and a bear met him, or went into the house, leaned his hand on the wall, and a serpent bit him. Shall not the day of the Lord be darkness and not light, even very dark, and no brightness in it? Now, how could you say that there is no brightness in the rapture? How could you say that there is no brightness in the coming of Jesus for his bridegroom? One of the happiest occasions on earth is a marriage. When a bridegroom receives his bride, that's one of the happiest moments on earth. Now, the rapture of the church is the blessed, the happy hope. Titus 2:11 and following, looking for that blessed hope and the glorious appearing. That's the rapture. Now, here is the revelation. Here is the time when Jesus comes, or rather, here is the time when the Antichrist comes. Now, listen, let me clear that up right now. When Jesus comes, that's the blessed hope. That's the happy hope. But here, this is the period of Antichrist. It'd be darkness and not light. Very dark, no brightness. It'll be a time of weeping and wailing everywhere, in the streets, in the highways, in the vineyards. Woe unto you that desire the day of the Lord. Woe unto you that desire the day of the Lord. Preacher, where are you reading? Amos 5. Verses 16 through 20. Read it. Amos 5, verses 16 through 20. Now you turn in your Bible to Amos 5, and you mark that, verses 16 through 20. Now here's what I've said today, and again I say it is so hard for me to believe that my time for the message is gone, but it is. Here's what I've said. Contrast the rapture and the revelation. The rapture is the blessed, the happy hope. The rapture is the glorious appearing of Jesus. And the Bible, the Word of God, the Scripture commands us, comfort one another with these words. Now, when the Antichrist comes, and the tribulation is in progress, we find that it's a day of darkness and no brightness in it, a day of weeping and wailing and moaning and groaning everywhere. A man, as if a man was running from a lion, and met a bear, put his hand on a wall, and a serpent bit him. A time of misery and woe. How could you comfort anyone? How could I comfort anyone if I should come to the Gospel Hour today and tell you to get ready, when everybody will be weeping and screaming and begging and crying and running, and they'll be given blood to drink and sores? How could I comfort anybody by delivering a message like that to the church? Hallelujah to God. Jesus loved the church and gave himself for the church. And he'll take his bride out of this earth before this earth becomes a literal hell during the tribulation period. Are you born again? If you're not, I beg you this moment to give your heart to Jesus. Father, bless everyone that has listened today. Help those who are seeking help. In Jesus' precious name. Amen.

0: friends. This is David Green once again, reminding you that if you would like a copy of today's program, all you have to do is contact us, tell us the day and the date of the program you want, and we will certainly send it to you. I do ask that, if you can, I would appreciate it if you could send along a donation of at least $5 to help us cover the cost of getting it out to you. But remember that anytime something special happens in the program for you and you would like a copy of that day's program. And now before we close, I do want to tell you, and I'm very happy and excited to tell you about our new gift offer for this week. Gift offer J. J is all you need to ask for if you would like this offer. It contains a verse-by-verse commentary by my father. It also contains a special booklet that we put together here at the Gospel Hour to help celebrate July the 4th. And finally, a patriotic soul-winning booklet. And all of this is available to you if you simply ask for Gift Offer J and send a donation of at least $15. Now, if you can send $20 or $25 or even more, I urge you to do so because your gifts keep this program on the air. But if you can send at least $15 and ask for Offer J, I'm going to send you first the book by my father, the Epistle of Paul the Apostle to the Galatians, his verse-by-verse study of Galatians. It's a hardback book, 180 pages long, containing a preface and an introduction to set the stage for that very important book of the Bible. Then we have Salute to America. This is a softbound book, 28 pages long, with a collection of scripture, songs, patriotic songs, quotes from our founding fathers, and other items. I'm going to send you this one. I urge you to order several to share with your group there where you live. Finally, a soul-winning booklet with a picture of the American flag on the cover. A very great soul-winning booklet for right now. I'll send you five of those. I urge you to order more. So, to get all of this, just ask for Offer J and send your gift of at least $15. Here's how to make your donation.
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0: Friends, this is David Green again. On behalf of myself and the entire Gospel Hour family, I want to thank you for tuning in to the program today. I hope you received a blessing today and will tune in again each and every time you can. And so, until next time, may the Lord bless you and keep you in His will.

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4: 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The largest and most experienced farm news team in the Lone Star State covers it all. From the piney woods of East Texas to the rocky ranges of the Trans-Pecos, and from the Panhandle down to the Rio Grande Valley. 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
5: Senate Ag Committee leadership has released their draft of a farm bill. I'm Jessica Domel, and we'll have an update coming up on Texas Ag Today.
6: What could a super El Nino mean for the Texas High Plains? I'm James Hunt, and coming up on Texas Ag Today, we'll get some insight from a local meteorologist.
7: 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I'm Tom Nicoletti, and I'll have more on Texas Ag Today about new upcoming technology for the cotton industry.
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8: Hello, Texas. Why don't you jump on in with me and buckle up? We're going to take a ride around the Lone Star State as we cover the most important industry in this greatest state in the nation, Texas agriculture. Be sure to hold on tight because it all starts right now.
9: Four new screwworm cases in Texas have been reported by USDA. Assistant Texas State Veterinarian Dr. T.R. Lansford with the Texas Animal Health Commission says three of those were announced on Sunday.
10: One of them was in another bovine case in Edwards County, so that adds to the infested area that was already established in Edwards County. But a new infestation area was announced last night associated with a confirmation in a lamb in Crockett County. And so that is a new infested area, which brings our state total up to seven infested areas now.
9: After I talked with Dr. Lanford, another confirmed case was announced Monday afternoon. This one is in a goat in Terrell County. That county's on the Mexican border, southeast of Fort Stockton. Dr. Lansford says the protocols are being implemented in each of the infested zones.
10: So exactly the same protocols in terms of establishing those infested zones, reaching out to our producers in those areas to work through the process to make sure, one, they understand that there's an infested zone established now, and then we work with them to understand the movement restriction piece that goes with that and how to work through the process to get animals moved out of those areas.
9: Total Texas cases now stand at 15, and we had a dog reported in New Mexico. 13 of those cases are still active. Texas dairies produced more milk last month as the dairy herd grew.
5: According to the U.S. Department of Agriculture, milk production in Texas topped 1.6 billion pounds in May. That's up 63 million pounds from May of 2025. Average milk per cow remained unchanged in May at 2,265 pounds per cow. That is a little over 100 pounds per cow more than the national average. The number of dairy cows in Texas grew 28,000 head in May to 722,000 head. Nationally, USDA estimates there are 9.67 million head of dairy cattle. For the Texas Farm Bureau Radio Network, I'm Jessica Domel.
9: Texas Corn Producers has a new executive director. Bryce White has been selected to serve as the organization's next executive director effective September 1st. White will succeed David Gibson, who will retire in September. In a news release, Texas Corn Producers says White has been a part of the TCP team for nearly a decade. His experience across the corn industry has given him a deep understanding of the issues facing Texas farmers and the insight needed to lead the organization alongside its board of directors. Senate Ag Committee leadership released a draft of the Farm Bill. Jessica Domel has the story.
5: Senate Agriculture Committee Chairman John Bozeman of Arkansas released a discussion draft of his version of the Farm Bill Tuesday, saying it is the next step in strengthening America's farm economy.
0: We are proud to release the Agriculture Act of 2026, which is a discussion draft that is built for the people who feed America. It will strengthen agriculture, support rural communities, and ensure American farm families have the resources and the tools they need to succeed for generations to come.
5: He said the legislation builds on the things accomplished through the Working Families Tax Cuts Act, which strengthened the farm safety net, expanded access to affordable crop insurance, and improved disaster assistance programs.
0: What we're trying to do with Farm Bill 2.0 is build on that progress. It modernizes USDA loan limits so producers can access the capital that they need. The world is totally different now than it was in 2018, certainly than it was in 2012. It continues investing in rural broadband and water infrastructure. It strengthens rural communities and supports the next generations of farmers and ranchers. This proposal incorporates more than 100 bipartisan bills and priorities.
5: Bozeman plans for the Senate Committee on Agriculture, Nutrition, and Forestry to take up the bill between the Senate's 4th of July recess and the August district work period. That would put consideration of the farm bill between July 13th and August 7th. So between now and then,
0: let members, let industry, all of the players actually look at this and us get some feedback.
5: If Bozeman's draft bill passes the committee and the Senate, the farm bill from the Senate and the farm bill that passed the House will then go to committee to be conferenced into a single bill. For the Texas Farm Bureau Radio Network, I'm Jessica Domel.
9: What could a super El Nino mean for the Texas High Plains? James Hunt asked a local meteorologist.
6: We have now entered an El Nino phase that is expected to last into early next year or longer, and this El Nino shows the potential to develop into what is called a super El Nino. I talked about this with Mike Gittinger of the National Weather Service, and here's what he says Amarillo data shows for our experiences with super El Ninos in the past.
11: So, when does that happen? 2015, 2016, that was a super El Nino, fourth wettest year on record, so farmers will get excited about that. 97, 98 was another one. 91, 92 was a super Nino, and 82, 83. So those were all considered super El Nino events. And yes, the tendency was to be wet, especially 2015, 2016. So that gets people excited for sure. We'll see how this goes. It's weather. Nothing is ever a guarantee.
6: Yes, there is always uncertainty when it comes to weather forecasting, but the idea that we could be headed into some very rainy periods is inspiring many Texas High Plains producers to feel optimistic about what lies ahead. However, super El Ninos can have some downsides.
11: Flooding can become an issue. You can't get in your field if you're too wet, and that can become an issue. Other downsides are that you could build up tons of vegetation that eventually is going to, we all know, create a fire hazard. And so that's kind of a longer term downside, is that the natural grasslands, you build up a lot of fuel to be burned down at some point.
6: Mike Gittinger is with the National Weather Service office in Amarillo. I'm James Hunt on the Texas Farm Bureau Radio Network.
9: The future is bright for cotton technology. Tom Nicoletti reports.
12: My guest today is Joni Bond. She is Bayer Crop Science Cotton Product Advancement Specialist. And she spoke recently to a number of cotton producers in the Upper Texas Gulf Coast about the cotton pipeline for Bayer Crop Science. And what was your main message?
13: Primarily, I kind of wanted to highlight what Bayer is doing to innovate cotton and how we're testing to make sure that we're getting the best varieties, especially when we come into commercial launch of our new technology, which focuses on increasing the number of herbicide traits that we have, as well as stewarding the insecticide tolerant traits that we'll be changing over from Bolgard 3 to Bolgard 4 in 2029.
12: Right. Bolgard 3 Thrive On has certainly been very successful for cotton farmers here in Texas and across the Cotton Belt, but the future of Bolgard 4 is certainly promising for growers.
13: It is, and the biggest thing that we have to focus on, even whenever we're launching a new trait, is that the variety fits the area, that we're advancing the most elite germplasm that is going to fit the grower's acre. We always love to have a wide, broad fit product, but it's most important that growers in all of the regions find something that's going to work for them, and we try to keep that in mind as we launch new traits as well. You know, maybe not everybody experiences the same level of thrips as they do in other regions. Thrive On is a great example with Ligus. Not everybody experiences Ligus pressure the way that they do in the Mid-South, but they're able to have the protection that that provides in case it does. Bayer's ability to continue to develop new traits allows us to manage resistance kind of ahead of the curve, as opposed to waiting for an issue to emerge and then being reactionary to it.
12: That is Joni Blount. She is with Bayer Crop Science. I'm Tom Nicoletti for the Texas Farm Bureau Radio Network.
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14: The Bermuda grass stem maggot is a pest of Bermuda grass hayfields and pastures for many producers in Texas. The larva or maggot feeds in the top shoots of the Bermuda grass plant, causing the top 2 to 3 leaves to turn brown or white. I'm Dr. Vanessa Olson from Overton.
9: And low starch diets are important for many horses.
4: These stories, plus a look at the markets, are straight ahead on Texas Ag Today. We're making Texas agriculture great again. This is Texas Ag Today.
9: Bermuda grass growers in Texas have several pests to fight. 4-H specialist Dr. Vanessa Olson takes a look at one of those pests.
14: The Bermuda grass stem maggot is native to South Asia and only infests Bermuda grass and stargrass. The adult stage is a small yellow fly which lays its eggs on the stem of the Bermuda grass plant. Once the egg hatches, the maggot moves to the last node on the stem, burrows into the shoot, and consumes the plant material within the stem. The Bermuda grass stem maggot damage resembles frost or disease damage on the Bermuda grass canopy. Upon closer examination, producers will notice the chlorosis is restricted to the top 2 to 3 leaves of each Bermuda grass tiller. The most characteristic sign is the ease at which these leaves can be pulled from the stem, revealing larval feeding damage within. The full-grown maggot is yellowish and about 1/8 of an inch long. Once the maggot completes feeding, it drops to the ground and enters the pupa stage. The adult fly later emerges from the pupa. The life cycle from egg to adult fly requires about 3 to 4 weeks, and there can be several generations in a year. Management recommendations for hay producers when damage is found is to harvest the crop as soon as the weather allows. Once the damage becomes apparent, the crop is unlikely to add a significant amount of yield. Depending on the time of year and variety, damage can reach 80% yield loss. In Texas, yield loss has been estimated to be 8.9 pounds per acre of Bermuda grass dry matter loss for each percentage of stems with damage. The damaged crop should be cut and baled and removed from the field as soon as weather allows. If producers leave the damaged crop in the field, it will only compete with any attempts by the plant to regrow and decrease the opportunity that the next cutting will have time to accumulate dry matter. Maggots feeding in the stem will die once the crop is cut and dried for harvest. However, flies will emerge from pupa in the soil and reinfest the field. To protect the regrowth from infestation, producers should apply a pyrethroid insecticide about 7 days after harvest to kill adult flies. This is Dr. Vanessa Olson with Texas A&M AgriLife Extension in Overton for Texas Ag Today.
9: Low starch diets are important for many horses. Dr. Bob Judd tells why.
15: Your veterinarian may have recommended you feed your horse a low-starch diet, but Dr. Jime Nichols with Bluebonnet Feeds indicates in the horse publication that this term has no meaning. She goes on to say that there is no real legal or regulated definition for low starch, and the only requirement is that a company must indicate the maximum starch and sugar amount on the label. So if you see a feed with a label of low starch, it really does not tell you anything, and the starch may not be low enough for your horse. This is complicated, as there are 3 types of carbohydrates in equine diets, and these are the ethanol-soluble carbohydrates, or ESCs, which contain glucose, fructose, and sucrose. Water-soluble carbohydrates are WSCs, which contain ESCs plus fructans. Non-structural carbohydrates are commonly used as the amount of carbohydrates the horse can eat, and these include starch plus ESCs or WSCs. Dr. Nichols says there is no standard for sugar on the feed tag. So if the feed bag is reporting NSC plus WSC, the percentage will be higher than NSC plus ESC. Well, I said it was confusing. So many horse owners just want to avoid carbohydrates altogether, but carbohydrates are required in the horse's diet. Forage should make up the base of the horse's diet, but you have to know the percentage of carbohydrates in the forage also, and that requires testing. Metabolically sensitive horses should have less than 10% non-structural carbohydrates in the entire diet. To be accurate, you must test your hay or pasture and do some math on the grain or pellets and the supplements you are feeding, as some supplements contain starch. So you cannot just go into the feed store and pick a feed that has low starch on the label, as the starch may not be low enough for your horse. I'm veterinarian Dr. Bob Judd. This is the Texas Farm Bureau Radio Network.
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17: We are on the line with Riley Rhodes from Live Oak Livestock Three Rivers. Riley, how was our sale?
18: It went good, Larry. Like we talked last night, the volume quite a bit shorter than what it has been the last couple of weeks with the good rains we got down here in South Texas. But still ended up with 532 heads a day. Market pretty much steady. I thought maybe some of the plainer cattle, all just kind of seasonal markets, but some of those a little bit cheaper than what they have been. But some of these fatter calves starting to come off a little bit. But overall, pretty much steady from what it has been. The cow-calf pairs from 2,400 up to 3,800. Some bred cows, 23 to 3,600. Packer cows, 178 to 186. On your high yielding cows, your breakers, 166 to 174. Canners, 130 to 158. Packer bulls, 212 up to 222. On the high yielding bulls, low to medium yielding bulls, 184 to 212. 2 to 3 weight choice steers, 690 to 840. Some of those, like we talked, are a little bit below 200 pounds. The heifer mate, 640 up to 820. 3 to 4 weight choice steers, 548 to 634. Heifer mate, 520 to 592. 4 to 5 weight choice steers, 532 to 580. Heifer mate, 478, 538. 5 to 6 weight choice steers, 468 to 504. Heifer mate, 440 to 468. 6 to 7 weight choice steers, 396 to 428. Heifer mate, 388, 408. 7 to 8 weight cattle, your choice steers, 342 to 374. And heifer mate, 324 to 352. So pleased with it. Like I said, you know, this volume a little shorter, but Mark still hanging in there real well.
17: Good. Well, tell everybody how to get in on a good market next week.
18: Yes, sir. 361-813-6650 is the sell. 361-786-2553 is the office. 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
16: Neighbor, thanks for joining me. I'm Larry Marble. This is the Texas Farm Bureau Radio Network. Walk in the pens. We'll see you tomorrow. Good day.
5: The cattle complex traded higher Wednesday thanks to strong fundamental support. June live cattle up 85 cents to 256. August live cattle up 52 cents to 246.52. August feeder cattle up 477 to 372.95. September feeder cattle up 365 to 370.62. Lean hogs traded lower on Wednesday as traders await stronger consumer demand. July lean hogs down 37 cents to 93.85. August lean hogs down 52 cents to 96.70. June Class 3 milk even at 1601 a hundredweight. July Class 3 milk down 8 cents to 1579 a hundredweight. Cotton traded lower on Wednesday as oil futures fell. July cotton down 187 points to 7209. December cotton down 247 points to 7626. Corn started the day Wednesday trading higher but then turned lower. Wet weather in corn-growing areas of the United States and the Brazilian and Argentinian harvests moving forward did contribute to corn moving lower. July corn down 2 3/4 to 407. September corn down 2 to 415 3/4. July hard red winter wheat down 1 to 617 1/4. September hard red winter wheat up 1/4 to 625 1/2. July natural gas up 7 cents to 321. August natural gas up 7 cents to 325. August, West Texas Intermediate crude down $3.26 to $69.94 a barrel. October, crude oil down $2.75 to $69.14 a barrel. The Dow rose 142 points to 51,809. The S&P 500 down 21 points to 7,344. The NASDAQ down 167 points to 25,425. Now for a deeper look at our energy and financial markets, here's economist Tim Snyder.
19: Today's market activity continues to be driven by a transition that investors have been waiting for months to see. Markets are slowly shifting from pricing war risk to pricing diplomacy risk. The dominant overnight story remains the ongoing peace process between the United States and Iran. While negotiations continue to move forward, the next major hurdle centers on the return of nuclear inspections. The International Atomic Energy Agency has confirmed that inspections are expected to return, although key details are still being negotiated with Tehran. Assuming this process stays on track, it could continue to remove some of the geopolitical risk premium that has been supporting crude oil prices recently. That said, Iran continues to push back at nearly every turn, so caution remains warranted. This week's inflation data will be especially important because it may provide the first meaningful baseline for measuring how quickly prices respond as the conflict winds down. We're frequently asked when prices might return to pre-war levels. The reality is this: a ceasefire agreement must come first. Even then, markets will continue to price in the possibility that the agreement could break down, keeping a portion of the risk premium intact in the energy markets for some time. Crude oil futures are continuing to ease lower this morning, although a slower pace than what we've seen recently. Both WTI and Brent are trading lower, helping gasoline and diesel prices follow suit. Remember, there's typically a 7 to 10 day lag between changes in crude oil prices and changes in retail fuel prices. Here in PADD 3, which includes Texas, gasoline prices fell 8.4 cents per gallon this past week to an average of $3.44 a gallon, while diesel dropped 23.1 cents per gallon to $4.41. Even so, both remain roughly a dollar above pre-war levels. Today we get new home sales report, and tomorrow we get the heavy hitters, GDP, durable goods orders, and both headline and core PCE inflation. Investors may want to tighten their cinch, as the next couple days may be anything but a smooth ride. For the Texas Farm Bureau Radio Network, I'm economist Tim Snyder.
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25: 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That's why I cringe when I hear people say things like this. Well, I'll take Jesus, but...

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4: My wife and I were staying in this apartment at the Jersey Shore for a weekend, and we were going to save some money by cooking for ourselves, but there was one small problem with the kitchen. We discovered it the first morning. We had this English muffin in the toaster. Suddenly I hear this high-pitched alarm in the kitchen. I went running out there. The smoke detector had gone off. Problem. There was no smoke. Just a little English muffin cooking. It was just a little heat coming from across the room from the toaster. Oh, we got to hear that smoke alarm again several times while we were there. It was a very sensitive alarm. And the problem is, because it would go off so often, guess what? Pretty soon, you don't take it seriously anymore. Well, I'm Ron Hutchcraft, and I want to have a word with you today about parents afraid. Our word for today from the Word of God, great verse for anyone, but especially for parents in times like these. 2 Timothy chapter 1, verse 7. God did not give us a spirit of fear, but a spirit of power and love and a sound mind. Now, you're not supposed to have a spirit of fear. See, fear-based decisions usually don't take us down the right road. Fear-based parenting usually backfires. If you're a parent today, let's face it, there are a lot of things you could be afraid of for your children. And they could be physically hurt. They could be spiritually hurt. They can be affected by the moral pollution that's everywhere. They could lose their faith. They could rebel. They could mess up sexually. Our kids can choose the wrong friends. They can make a romantic mistake. They can believe a sophisticated lie. Listen, raising children in this kind of world, you could find yourself letting fear take over, especially if you see a warning sign in your son or daughter. But God hasn't given us a spirit of fear. He wants you to parent with a spirit of power and love and a sound mind. He wants you to parent positively, not with criticism and nagging and worrying or put-downs, being overly possessive or protective. Those approaches usually help produce the very rebellion we are afraid of. When we parent out of fear, our alarm keeps going off all the time. Every incident, every negative comment from our child becomes a battleground. Maybe you see signs that you're becoming like that smoke detector. You're going off on everything. If you do, eventually, you're not going to be taken seriously anymore. Probably at just the point in your child's life when you really need to be taken seriously. You just can't afford to have your son or daughter saying, "The alarm? Again?" Parents whose fear or negativism or perfectionism makes them sound off all the time tend to create more rebels, because we create an immunity to a parental voice. And a child who is immune to mom or dad's voice is like an unguided missile. If you sense that your alarm's been going off too often, it's time to turn that around. It begins with an apology, asking your child to forgive you because of the nagging, the negative. Be honest with them about some of your fears for them. And tell them how much you believe in their potential and in their gifts, and that you hate anything that might keep them from becoming all they were created to be. Be willing to be vulnerable with them. Be willing to need forgiving. You might be amazed how many walls that can bring down. And then choose your battlegrounds. Learn to analyze.

0: analyze a conflict or a concern and put them in one of two categories, major battle, minor battle. And then save your ammunition for the battles that really matter. Bite your tongue on the others. Before you talk to your child, talk to God about your child. Bring your fear, your anger, your frustration to God, so you don't always have to dump it on your son or daughter. Give God time to work it out, and then jump in only as He prompts you to. You see, because of Christ in your life, you can parent with confidence and authority and restraint. And then when your parent alarm goes off, your kids will respond. But just wait until there's real smoke from a real fire.
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2: The H5N1 virus in dairy cattle is believed to be spread by infected milk and milking equipment, but this may be more complicated. Hello, everyone. I'm veterinarian Dr. Bob Judd with Texas Vet News on the Texas Farm Bureau Radio Network. Bovine Veterinarian reports researchers investigating 14 California dairies have found that the avian influenza virus, or H5N1, may have more transmission pathways, including aerosols generated during milking. The researchers collected aerosol samples during milking and detected not only viral RNA, but infectious H5N1 virus in some air samples. Viral material was also found in the exhaled breath from infected cattle. The virus was also found in wastewater systems and infections in some cows without clinical signs. The detection of RNA virus does not confirm that viable virus is present, but recovery of the infectious virus in aerosol particles indicates this could lead to transmission. Milking parlors generate aerosols through animal movement, splashing fluids, equipment use, and cleaning, and these aerosolized viral particles could lead to human infections. The dairy wastewater systems are also heavily contaminated in the study, as the virus was found in floor drains, lagoons, and reclaimed water systems. And since wild birds have played a major role in transmission, contaminated wastewater provides a source of infection for our wildlife populations. In the study, some cows tested positive for H5N1 in the milk without showing any clinical signs, and some patterns suggested the transmission was not from milking equipment. Dairies relying on testing sick cows may miss infected animals, which can increase transmission to other cattle. This study suggests that aerosols, wastewater systems, environmental contaminations, and subclinical infections may play a role. The presence of this virus was recently confirmed in a Texas dairy. I'm Dr. Bob Judd. This is the Texas Farm Bureau Radio Network.
3: Welcome, everyone, to Family Talk. 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I'm Dr. James Dobson, and I'm thrilled that you've joined us.
1: Well, welcome to Family Talk, the broadcast division of the Dr. James Dobson Family Institute. I'm Roger Marsh. You know, it's hard to believe that a week from this Saturday, America will be celebrating her 250th anniversary. Benjamin Franklin was once asked, as he stepped out of the Constitutional Convention, what kind of governors the founders had created. His response is legendary. He said, "A republic, if you can keep it." Those five words carry a warning that rings just as urgently today as it did when he spoke them in 1787. Well, our guest today here on Dr. James Dobson's Family Talk is author Eric Metaxas. He believes that we are in the final moments of keeping that republic and that most Americans literally have no idea how close to the edge we have come. His book on this topic is called If You Can Keep It, The Forgotten Promise of American Liberty. It's a compelling call to remember what made this nation possible in the first place. With our 250th anniversary just around the corner, let's revisit part one of his conversation with Dr. James Dobson on this most important topic right now here on Family Talk.
3: Today's topic is specifically designed for those folks who are concerned about what's happening to our beloved country, and it is steadily losing ground culturally and morally. I am deeply honored to have as our guest today Mr. Eric Metaxas. He has been with us, I think, six times, and there are very few men or women whom I admire more. He's the author of the book Bonhoeffer. He's written other highly acclaimed works. his book is what we want to talk about today. And it's titled, If You Can Keep It. And we'll explain what that means in a minute. Eric, I'm so glad you came.
4: I'm the one who's honored, thrilled to be here, just thrilled. Thank you for having me.
3: The subtitle of your book reads, The Forgotten Promise of American Liberty. Is that really true? Have we forgotten
4: There's no question. There is no question. I have to tell you, you're older than I am, so you don't realize that my generation and younger have really not been taught the basics. And when I say the basics, I mean the fundamentals without which you can hardly say you're an American. If America is an idea, we're not an ethnic group, we're an idea of self-government, an idea of ordered liberty. These are things that were passed on from generation to generation. People understood that these were not optional. Everyone had to understand this and buy into it. Otherwise, there is no America. Well, since I was a kid, this has really not been passed on, certainly not been passed on in the universities. And so we have forgotten things that once you realize what you have forgotten, it's embarrassing. I was embarrassed because I've only learned these things in recent years to really understand these things. And so the title of the book, as you know, If You Can Keep It, was those are the words from the lips of the great Benjamin Franklin. He was exiting the convention where they had just put together the Constitution, and I'll get into this later. But a woman said to him, Dr. Franklin, what have you given us, a monarchy or a republic? And now, to think that the average person was really wondering, what are they doing in that room? Because they were creating the government that has, you know, blessed us and millions beyond these shores for hundreds of years. So this woman says, what have you given us, a monarchy or a republic? They really thought in that day, monarchy, as far as the eye could see. So they sort of assumed maybe they've figured out that we need some kind of a gentle monarchy. Well, Franklin looks at the woman and he says, these are famous words. He says, a republic, madam, if you can keep it. And those words, they're haunting because you realize we have not been keeping it, I would say, the last 40 years. Since the 60s and 70s, we have not been keeping the republic. We don't even think about what that means. And if it's like keeping a garden, we've let it go to seed. And I really believe we're in the last moments of having an opportunity to do what we must do. Otherwise, we will lose this great nation.
3: Benjamin Franklin was acknowledging with that answer to the lady that liberty is fragile.
4: Oh,
3: it's not the natural state of mankind.
4: You're giving my speech. You know this better than I do, and you've known this forever. But this is what I'm talking about wherever I go, is that unless you appreciate what you have, you cannot possibly be grateful for it, and you cannot possibly live out what you're meant to live out. What we have is utterly abnormal. It is a gift from God. And every gift from God, as we know, it's not meant to be squandered. It's not meant to be taken for granted. It's a holy, it's a sacred gift. And we have used this gift to bless the world for generations. In the last 40 or so years, we've forgotten what we have. And we have not understood what you just said, the incredible fragility of this exquisite thing.
3: Was I right in saying that it had never been tried? Self-government had never been tried.
4: Oh, I say that in the book. And I say that, I mean, here's the problem with being blessed is that you're so blessed, you take it for granted. You don't realize what it would be like not to have this.
3: Especially when the schools never tell you.
4: Well, thing is that for 40 or so years, we have utterly failed to pass this on. And I'm proof of it because it's only in the last number of years that I have fully understood these things.
3: Eric, do you really mean that? Unfortunately, did not know this till a few years ago?
4: Well, I would say most of it I didn't know.
3: I'm older than you. Yeah. I grew up in the public schools where this was hammered into us.
4: But that's the point. It needs to be hammered into us because this is extremely important. It's no different if you're going to fly a jet and somebody doesn't bother to tell you, you know, what the controls do. I mean, what we have is the most extraordinary thing that's ever been created by man. It's an engine of liberty that not only has, I would say, miraculously lasted for over two centuries, but it has done what it was intended to do, which is spread liberty beyond our shores. There are nations all over the world today, because of the United States of America, they have various forms of liberty. They talk about religious freedom. They believe in the free market. This is because God used this nation, just as he, as when he used Israel, and I'm not comparing us to Israel in that sense, but the point is, when God chooses you, it's to be a blessing beyond yourself, right? We are blessed to be a blessing. So around the world, people have benefited because we have been used by God to spread these ideas. And if we, who were chosen by God to have this blessing, to bless others beyond our shores, if we forget what we have, it's horrific. It's absolutely horrific. And we have definitely forgotten about this.
3: Define what liberty really is and freedom. I mean, does that mean that you can do anything you want at any time?
4: It's funny. I just posted something. It's a hilarious thing from, what was that movie? I don't know if it was Easy Rider or some other movie with Peter Fonda. And somebody says to him, and what would you like to do, young man? He goes, well, we want to be free to do what we want. You know, in other words, it's the classic 60s definition of freedom as license. It's wrong, right? Freedom is not freedom to do whatever you like. It's freedom to do what is right. And so the founders created this, I would say, almost miraculous thing in the Constitution. And I write in the book about the creation of the Constitution how many who were there themselves believed it was God's hand that allowed them to create this, because it was so difficult for the 13 colonies to figure it out. And Benjamin Franklin exhorted them to pray. Imagine Benjamin Franklin. We think of him as secular. He exhorted them to pray. So they come up with this thing that allows us to have freedom in the true sense of freedom. Freedom means that I am free to worship God as I see fit, that no one can tell me. No government will tell me what my conscience can tell me. No government will tell me whether to worship God, how to worship God. That's really at the heart of it, is to respect the dignity of human beings and to say that you have the freedom to choose. That's one idea. But then the idea of democracy, of self-government, not in the history of the world had this ever existed. People always talk about Greece, right? Greece invented democracy. Well, I'm Greek, and I'm the proudest Greek there is. All Greeks are proud of being Greek. But you cannot compare, and of course I write about this in the book, because you cannot compare the city-states of Greece, you know, a few centuries before Christ. These were tiny city-states, and they didn't have anything that compares with our freedoms here and with our liberty and democracy. In 1776, you have a bunch of guys getting together and saying that we're going to take this idea of self-government to the extreme, and we're going to create an entire nation, not a little city-state, but an entire nation from Maine to Georgia, and the people will govern themselves. Now imagine, if this had never been done in the history of the world, how did they think they could pull this off? The nutshell version is that they knew without God, this was not possible. Every one of the founders, we're not just talking about a couple of religious founders, every one of the founders, Jefferson, Franklin, they all understood that without God, this will not, indeed cannot work. Now, that is our history. People don't need to like it, but they need to know it is true.
3: Let me interrupt to ask you, why wouldn't the people of the world for millennia want freedom?
4: It's not that they didn't want freedom. It's not that they didn't want freedom. It's that they didn't know how to pull it off. Since the beginning of time, people have been governed by others. That's just the way it's been. And basically, if somebody says, well, we'd like to change that, well, they'll overthrow their ruler if they have the power, and then they will govern, and then they will govern those beneath them. In other words, you're always going to have rulers. So the question is the ruler benevolent, or is it a despot and a tyrant? But the idea of people somehow being able to govern themselves, it was just a foreign concept. It had never existed in the history of the world. And so it's a number of things that come together that allowed the founders to see the possibility of this. But it is a wild – it's such a wild idea. We have to see the wildness of it. I guess the issue is this, that what I was amazed by in the course of the last number of years is things that I came to learn that had never hit me before. The idea of self-government, for example, freedom requires virtue. Every one of the founders understood this. And I thought, why have I never thought this before? And I've never heard this before. And it makes perfect sense. If you're going to allow people to govern themselves, you have to trust that they're going to be basically virtuous, because it means that they don't need somebody at gunpoint saying you can't steal. They choose not to steal because they believe stealing is wrong. And it kind of hit me. I thought, this is an idea which is so central to our freedoms, but it's never mentioned because we don't talk about things like virtue, right? So yeah. Ozginus explained, he calls it the golden triangle of freedom. He says that freedom requires virtue. Virtue, of course, requires faith. Why would you be virtuous? You have a faith that says, I want to do what is right. I want to treat people fairly. That kind of virtue generally arises out of faith. But then in turn, faith cannot truly exist unless you have freedom. If faith is coerced, if the government says, you know, you must go to this church or you must, then it's not real faith. So Ozginus called it the golden triangle of freedom. Freedom requires virtue. Virtue requires faith, and faith requires freedom. And I remember hearing this and thinking, this is utterly true. I mean, it makes absolutely perfect sense. And all the founders understood it. And I have never heard this in my life.
3: You know, I did hear it from my father. He was such a bright man and such a godly man. And he studied the scriptures, and he was a minister. And I just had almost a reverence for him. And on this point, he said a number of times to me that democracy, or a representative form of government, is the worst form of government if the people do not prefer good or virtue.
4: That's exactly
3: right. And he said, if there is not an inner sense of right and wrong, then there's no stopping them.
4: Well, because
3: that's an actual quote from him.
4: Well, they'll elect a Hitler. Well, see, previous generations, as I say, I'm not surprised that your father understood this or that you learned it from your father, but since I have grown up, this has not been taught. And this is something that all of the founders wrote about. And they knew that there's not a chance this can work without this. I mean, they didn't even consider the idea that this could work without virtue and faith. And we have lost that, as you know, in the last 40 or so years. And that's what gave me the urgency to write this book. I said, we are at the edge of a cliff. We have come here slowly. We haven't noticed it. But if we do not wake up the people of this nation, and I mean all the people, I don't just mean the Christians or the conservatives, I mean most people in America will get this. When they hear it, they will get it. So this is a book you can give to your neighbor. It's not just for Christians or conservatives. But the ideas, of course, are for every single American. And we had generations where every American bought into this. It wasn't just a little group of people, but we have not taught this. And that's why you can hear the urgency. I feel like this is the last exit before the toll. We have to understand these principles and the stories of Nathan Hale and George Washington. We have to retell these stories, not just to kids, but also to the adults who've missed
3: it. Last time you were here, you talked about heroes and why it's so important to have heroes. We don't have any heroes anymore.
4: Well, see, that's the thing is, like in schools, you know, you think about in previous generations, they say you can grow up to be like George Washington. You can grow up to be like Abraham Lincoln. We would aspire to be like these leaders who've sacrificed and gone before. If you don't know those stories, you can't aspire to be like them. And I'm convinced that any people, not just America, but any people that is a people, you need to know your stories and your myths and your, you know, you've got to, we should all know the story of Paul Revere and the poem by Henry Wadsworth Longfellow. We should all know the story of Washington at
3: Valley
4: Forge.
3: Tell me why we should remember Paul Revere.
4: Well, I tell you, it was. I have a chapter on the poem in the book because I was so touched by this poem. It just got to me. My daughter was maybe 7, and I bought this tiny model of the house of Paul Revere, like a paper model to get at a Dover book catalog. And I started thinking about Paul Revere and about that poem. You know, we've all heard, listen, my children, and you shall hear. It's in the background. We've all sort of heard it. And I looked up the poem, and I read the poem, and I was so moved. I thought, how is it possible that I could live this long and this poem has passed me by? Because, you know, you hear a word or a line or two, but the rest of it I didn't know. My daughter memorized it precociously at age 7 or 8. I memorized it with her. I had a tougher time.
3: Let me start it. It would listen, my children, and you shall hear of the midnight ride of Paul Revere.
4: On the 18th of April in 75, hardly a man is now alive who remembers that famous day and year. It goes on and on. The lines are so beautiful. And it brought tears to my eyes. The patriotism, right near the end of the poem, and again, of course, I read about this in the book, but there's a line about a man asleep in his bed who at the bridge would be first to fall, felled by a British musket ball. And you realize that This is real. This happened. In 1860, when Henry Wadsworth Longfellow wrote this poem, there were men who were alive who remembered this. This was not a myth. And he brings you back, and that you're there and looking at the man sleeping in his bed, realizing that he's going to get up and he's going to go out to the bridge and he will die. And people died and they lived for this idea of freedom, but we've completely forgotten about this. And now imagine if Longfellow was writing about this in 1860, he did it. And I mean, again, I write about this because I learned about this, that he did this specifically. He wrote this poem to wake up Americans in 1860, just as I'm trying to wake up Americans now. He said, we are facing the Civil War. He could see it coming. And he said, we need to remember what went before, what happened in 1775. And we need to. So the story of Paul Revere, he creates this myth. Of course, it's true. There are a couple of factual places where he played with it, but it's basically not significant. And it's this beautiful poem to rouse the patriotism in our hearts, you know. And but imagine if he needed to do that in 1860 to face what was coming, how much more do we need to do this today to remember these stories so that we will understand what is at stake and understand, by the way, that you and I and everyone listening, we have a role to play. We must step up and do what is necessary. We've got to fight just as the patriots fought then. And I don't just mean with muskets. I mean that we are the people. We are the government. And I really feel that Longfellow in his poem, he's trying to get people to say, you must be the people. You've got to step up now. We have a we're facing a crisis. And I think today we're facing a crisis as every bit as real as the crisis we face at the Revolution or the crisis we face at the Civil War, that we could lose this entire nation forever unless people step up.
3: And the people had a passion for liberty and freedom. It really came out of religious liberty. And
4: no question.
3: How much they valued their relationship with the Lord, and nobody telling them what they could do and could not do or what they could believe. You know, Shirley and I enjoy watching old black and white movies, and I record a lot of them. It's amazing how often the word liberty or freedom comes up in those old films. And that was, 1935.
4: But that's the point, is that it used to be part of the culture.
3: Yeah.
4: And we have forgotten this. Some people have turned against it, but mostly we've just forgotten it. In the book, I write about the movie Mr. Smith Goes to Washington. And I say, this is one of the greatest films made ever. Every American needs to watch that film. It is just so beautiful. Mm-hmm. And as you say, films used to touch on this stuff. The culture was in tune with these ideas. But as I say, the title of the book is The Forgotten Promise of American Liberty. Since I've been a kid, we have forgotten this. We don't teach it in school. It's not in style to be patriotic. And I write about that we better understand the duty we have to love our country and even what that means. It doesn't mean an unthinking love, but to love what God has blessed us with.
3: Well, we're talking to Eric Metaxas, one of the finest authors in this country, and I don't say that glibly. I have great respect for this man, for what he believes, what he says when he speaks. There's wisdom that comes out of his voice. You've heard it today. And his book is a must read. It's If You Can Keep It. And it came out of that conversation between Benjamin Franklin and a woman. She asked him a question. Repeat it for those.
4: She said, Dr. Franklin, what have you given us, a monarchy or a republic?
3: And that was the moment when he was coming out of Constitution Hall.
4: They had just created the Constitution, and everybody wants to know, what is it? What have you done in there? So she says, what have you given us, a monarchy or a republic? And he shot back, a republic, madam, if you can keep it. And he knew, and all of the founders knew, that this is so fragile, it is possible that people won't keep it. If they keep it, it will be glorious, and it will be historic. And if they don't keep it, it will not work. It cannot work by itself.
3: And from that time to this, more than 1 million men have died defending it. Well, I think 1.2 million. I just saw this figure. Well, in all of the wars down through the decades.
4: And I would say that most of them knew what they were dying for. This was not just dying for my tribe. This is something that goes beyond our tribe. It's a beautiful, noble idea. It is meant for the world. It's not just meant for us. And it is sacred because when God gives you something like this, you're blessed to be a blessing. We've been a blessing to the world, and we will cease to be a blessing to the world. And we are ceasing now to be a blessing to the world because we have forgotten this. So we need to remember it ASAP.
3: Outstanding job. I do hope our listeners will get copies of this book and share it, pass it on. We're going to talk about it some more. Eric has offered to be with us for another day. So next time we're going to pick up right here. Eric, thank you for what you do, for your love for the Lord, for your love for the family, for your love for liberty. And that's what led you to write this book.
4: Amen.
1: 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Be sure to join us again next time for part two of this powerful conversation featuring Dr. James Dobson and his guest, Eric Metaxas. They will explore how George Whitefield's preaching laid the spiritual foundation for American liberty and what the golden triangle of freedom means today for our nation. That's coming up next time right here on the next edition of Dr. James Dobson's Family Talk, the voice you trust for the family you love. This has been a presentation of the Dr. James Dobson Family Institute. This is Roger Marsh. 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
13: Think about the people in your life who you would describe as spirit-filled. 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Do you know what it is? 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
14: So if you've ever had a discussion with your friends about being spirit-filled and asked them, how do you know whether a person is spirit-filled or what do you have to do to get spirit-filled, you've probably heard some of the things that float around Christianity, that you have to have spiritual gifts like the speaking in tongues or working miracles or whatever. But the Bible doesn't really support that. The Bible supports the fact that when you are filled with the Spirit, it changes the person that you become. And one of the key ingredients of that person that you become is the spirit of gratitude. That's what we're going to talk about today. The best evidence of the Spirit is your attitude of gratitude. We'll get to it in just a moment. Did you know that Turning Point produces a magazine? Many of you get it. Hundreds of thousands of people read this. I don't know how many now. It's well over 200,000-300,000 people that read this magazine every month, and it comes to you in the mail. It's beautifully designed, filled with devotional content and articles to help you in your walk with the Lord. It has all kinds of information about what God is doing through Turning Point, keeps you up to date on how we're moving forward to try to take the Word of God into the world around us. So if you're not getting that magazine, all you have to do is ask for it. Just simply ask for it. When you call or write or go to our website, say, send me the magazine, and you'll be added to the list. You'll get the next edition. And oh, by the way, there's an electronic version of this magazine, the devotional content, that downloads into your own email. So every morning you wake up and there's the devotional material for the day. You can ask for that too. It's absolutely free. We'd love to put it in your life every day so that it encourages you and helps you. Today we're talking about what it means to live a spirit-filled life and one of the evidences of that life. Let's begin. What is the greatest evidence of someone who is being filled with the Holy Spirit? How would you recognize a truly spirit-controlled individual if you ran into him today and had an opportunity to talk to him for a while? What would tip you off? You might say, well, I know that man has a powerful witness for Jesus Christ. That proves he's spirit-filled. Or I've heard that he speaks in tongues frequently. That must mean he's filled or she's filled with the Spirit. But what does the Word of God say? How can we really determine if a person has been filled or is controlled by the Holy Spirit? And you may find what I'm going to tell you today rather surprising. Yet as I began to chase this concept, it showed up again and again in the principal texts of the New Testament. For me, it was one of those aha moments where you sit back in your chair and you say, yeah, that makes a lot of sense, but I never considered that before. I believe the best evidence of a Spirit-filled life is gratitude and thanksgiving. I'd like you to see what the Bible says about it and how the Bible moves it out of the perimeter in our lives into the very center of our lives. It was December of 1914 when Thomas Edison

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4: 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We're Venture Church, 3401 South Alameda, and we are under Pastor Gloria and David Fajardo. 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We just want to get Christian-based curriculum out there so that they can get excited about learning about Jesus and learning to read and do math and all the wonderful things. 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
5: Ladies and gentlemen, this is Ram Chavez. I'm the musical director of the Veterans Band of Corpus Christi, and we have received a major invitation from the National American GI Forum, the organization that Dr. Hector P. Garcia organized in 1948 right here in Corpus Christi. We have a strong relationship with Dr. Hector, since in the beginning he had much to do with our success in getting organized, in kicking off the band and staying afloat. We have been asked to perform in Las Vegas on August the 3rd through the 6th. 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And we'd like to thank you and hope that you will once again support the Veterans Band to accomplish one more.

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2: Let us run with endurance the race that is set before us. Looking to Jesus, the founder and perfecter of our faith. It's great to know that nothing can separate you from the love of God, not even death or the death of someone close to you. Only a Christian can face the worst life has to offer and know it's but a stepping stone to a glory that will never end. From the Moody Church in Chicago, this is Running to Win with Dr. Erwin Lutzer, whose clear teaching helps us make it across the finish line. Today we conclude a series from Romans chapter 8 on the blessings we've been given as children of an awesome God. Pastor Lutzer, I believe you'll be quoting C.S. Lewis in the Screwtape Letters as we try to comprehend the triumph that lies ahead.
3: You know, Dave, I've not read all of C.S. Lewis, but I do have to say this. God has given him real insight. And one of the reasons the Lord has used him to bring others to faith in Jesus Christ is he not only reasoned with people, but it's clear from his writings that he was able to understand them and to lead them along to Jesus. And that's really what all of us have been called to do. When you stop to think of it in the New Testament, do you remember when Jesus asked Peter to throw his net into the water? It was really at the wrong time. That was not usually the time when you fished. It was in the wrong place. But the net was full. Why? Jesus caused those fish to go into the net. And you know what God asks us to do? He asks us to throw out the net, and he will fill it. I'm so excited to offer a book entitled Sent. It's written by a couple who have been used in evangelism and who help all of us to connect with our neighbors and our friends and build those bridges to share the gospel. For a gift of any amount, we're making it available for you, and this is one of the last days we're making that offer. For now, listen, and at the end of this message, I'm going to be giving you some contact info. But there's one section that has often touched my heart, and I'm giving it to you as a paraphrase. C.S. Lewis says in this that Screwtape, the lead demon, says to one of his demons, the worst possible thing that can happen to us
4: and that which glorifies our enemy the most, and he's talking

talking about the Most High God is when a man looks around and sees no reason to go on believing in God's love and still believes anyway. Anyone who trusts God like that is a super conqueror, no matter what possible thing could happen to him. And God is glorified in the midst of our faith, in the midst of our circumstances. Now, the Apostle Paul has said that God's love not only endures, but God's love also triumphs. And then Paul thinks to himself, maybe I've left something out. Maybe in the back of somebody's mind, as they begin to think about God's work in their heart, and of course he's speaking to believers here, maybe somebody will think there's something else that counts against God's love. So in addition to these seven circumstances, Paul lists eight personalities or events or circumstances, and he makes another list because he wants to include them all. And so Paul begins, and he says, I am persuaded. You'll notice, verse 38. Notice what he's not persuaded of. He doesn't say, I'm persuaded God is going to give you a job. I'm persuaded that your child is going to be healed of whatever infirmity your child might have. I'm not persuaded that you're going to have a long life that is going to be free of illness. I'm not persuaded that you're going to be free of pain. No, no, no, no. But this is what Paul says, I am persuaded of. I am sure that, and now he begins, a list of eight circumstances or events or personalities that cannot separate us from the love of God. And number one, he lists death. Death, which is our greatest enemy, says that doesn't count against God's love. In fact, it says in the book of John that Jesus loved Lazarus and Lazarus died. God loves his people and he loves to take them to heaven. When Barnhouse, that great preacher, when his wife died, he was coming home from the funeral and he was trying to comfort his children who were in the car crying. And suddenly a big truck drove up beside them, and the truck, when it did, its shadow overcame the car and overshadowed the car. So he immediately thought of something and said, children, would you rather be hit by a truck or just the shadow of the truck? And they said, well, of course, we'd rather just be hit by the shadow of the truck because the shadow doesn't hurt. And he said, you know, in the very same way, your mother has not been hurt by death. She's only passed through the valley of the shadow of death. She's not been hurt by it. We're saddened because she's gone, but death does not separate us from the love of Christ. Will life, with all of its circumstances and its dangers? No. Then Paul says, angels, would they separate us from the love of Christ? Of course not. They wouldn't even think of it, but Paul here is just considering every possibility that one could possibly imagine. Principalities, it's translated rulers here. That's a reference to the demonic world. Can it separate us from the love of Christ? Can demons who harass Christians? Can demons who sometimes confuse Christians? Can demons who sometimes struggle with Christians, can they in some way separate us from the love of Christ? Paul says, no, principalities can't. What about things present, today, events? Will they separate us from the love of Christ? Will a bear's loss separate us from the love of Christ? Paul would say, no, no, that won't happen. Things present, things to come, tomorrow, the events that you're going to face at work and the unemployment slip that you might be getting, will it separate you from the love of Christ? Paul says, no, things to come won't do it. Will powers do it? This is another reference to demonic powers. Paul wanted to make sure that they were included, the supernatural powers and the superstitions of the day. And he's saying, in effect, curses can't. Living on the 13th floor of a building can't. It can't separate you from the love of Christ. And then he says, what about height? He's actually referring to something that is the astronomy. Astronomy talks about the highest star. And of course, astronomy has often turned into astrology, which is condemned in the Bible. But 12 million Americans make their decisions based on their

horoscopes based on the stars. Will the height of a star at its point of zenith, at its strength, will it separate you from the love of Christ because it has power? No. Will the star that has depth, will it separate you from God's power? And the answer, of course, is no, it can't. Stars can't. Height or depth can't do it. And then Paul says, you know what? There's somebody out there who thinks maybe I've overlooked something. So he says, nor anything in all creation, or as it says literally, anything that has been created, it can't separate you from the love of Christ. Now think about this for a moment theologically. Is there anything that exists that hasn't been created by God? I don't think so. Even Satan was created by God. He was created perfect, but then he fell. There is nothing in all of the universe that exists that has not been created by God. And Paul says that no created thing can separate you from the love of Christ. You say, well, couldn't I do it myself? Couldn't I just choose to be separated from the love of Christ? Not if you're a believer. And this is a message to those who have put saving faith in Jesus Christ. No, there's no way you can do it. Do you realize today that if you belong to Jesus, and that is an if you are a believer, therefore you belong to Jesus, there is nothing that you can do to get God to stop loving you. The love of Christ. What an assurance that God's decided to love you and no created thing can separate you from his love. No wonder the hymn writer wrote, the love of God is greater far than tongue or pen can ever tell. It goes beyond the highest star and reaches to the lowest hell. Could we with ink the oceans fill, and were the sky of parchment made, where every stalk on earth a quill and every man a scribe by trade? To write the love of God above would drain the oceans dry, nor could the scroll contain the whole, though stretched from sky to sky. Nothing can separate you from the love of God. Now, what we need to do is to make sure that this has come home to us. So let me give you some conclusions that should send you home rejoicing in God's love. The first is simply this, that remember that divine love, this is critical. Divine love is based on the lover. It's based on the lover. Now, human love is based on the person loved. I love you because of what you do for me. I love you because you're beautiful. I love you because you make life easier. I love you because I love to be seen with you. I love you, and when you change, I'll love somebody else. That's human love. Divine love is based on God. Now, your text is open, isn't it? All of you have Bibles that are open. Look at what it says. In verse 36, we are being killed all the day long. We are regarded as sheep to be slaughtered. No, in all these things, we are more than conquerors through him that loved us. How does Paul put those two ideas together? Sheep, victorious. Shepherds tell us that sheep are stubborn. They are difficult to get along with. They take false paths. They are weak. They're incredibly vulnerable to enemies. I mean, how in the world can a sheep be a super conqueror? Maybe an elephant, maybe a lion, but a sheep, a super conqueror? It has nothing to do with the sheep, really. It has everything to do with the shepherd. That's why Paul says, we are more than conquerors through him who loved us. This is all of God. This is all of God. It's not that we ourselves have all of this love within us. And when David said in Psalm 23, the Lord is my shepherd, he in effect said, because the Lord is my shepherd, there's nothing that I really, really need that I don't have.
And so it's dependent upon the lover. It is God who has chosen to love us. Herein is love. Not that we loved God, but that God loved us and gave his Son as a propitiation for our sins. It is all dependent on God. And there is no other person out there who can dissuade him from loving those whom he has chosen to redeem. So first of all, divine love is based on the lover. Secondly, divine love guarantees our security. It guarantees our security. Now, if you have been with us in these eight messages on Romans chapter 8, you know that the whole last part of this chapter is devoted to the subject of security. The fact that once God has decided to choose you and justify you and glorify you, you will arrive safely in heaven. If God lost you along the way, he would have more to lose than you would. His whole reputation would be at stake. He would have made a promise to somebody and given us the ability to believe that promise, and then in the end have taken away that ability, or in the end have lost someone whom he chose to save, and that would not be a credit to God. And so what Paul is saying, he says, when he says nothing can separate us from the love of Christ, in effect, in context, he's saying nothing can really separate us from the power of the gospel to change a life. Nothing can separate us from what God is doing in our lives. And even though we at some times are not faithful, it says in the book of Timothy, when we believe not, yet he is faithful. Why? Because he cannot deny himself. It's all in God's hands. We participate, of course, and we are to be obedient, but ultimately, standing back of all of that is the will and the purpose of God, and divine love guarantees our security if you are a believer in Jesus Christ. Finally, divine love is really a matter of faith. It's not blind faith, but it is faith. It's faith in God's promises. Because there are times when you look around and you say, I don't see love. What does God do with all of his power? Where is he when I need him? Where is the love? And it is at those moments that we recognize that it is a matter of faith. And that's why what God does in the midst of our tears and our hurt is he births hope. And we begin to look beyond this world to the next. Larry Crabb says that this hope, it doesn't feel good, that is to say the hurt doesn't, but it does feel clean. Through our tears, we actually can sing, Great is thy faithfulness. We don't sing without an ache, but rather with an ache, but we do sing. And that's why at the beginning of this message, I read that paragraph from that woman, that mother, taking care of two special needs children with a husband who's been abusive, from whom she has had to separate. And yet she says, I teach my children the love of God. Why? She looks beyond the circumstances. She can see more than most of us can, because she can see in it that what God does is he oftentimes takes us and he takes good food away from us that we might hunger for something that is even better. It was Spurgeon who said, O blessed axe of sorrow that cuts a pathway to my God by chopping down the tall trees of human comfort. Paul says, who shall separate us from the love of Christ? Who's out there? What created being can separate us from a God who has chosen to love us, love us, love us, and love us all the way into eternity and, of course, beyond? There's nobody out there that can. Circumstances can't, the devil can't, you can't. God's love transcends it all. Now, for those of you who are listening, you need to understand that there are times of doubt in our Christian life. And I'm speaking, first of all, to those of you who've never trusted Christ as Savior. This message, you may say, it just blows past me because I don't

0: believe that God loves me like this. And it may well be because you've never trusted Christ. You have not had the love of God birthed in your own heart. And I urge you today to believe in Jesus and receive the free gift of eternal life. But for those of you who know Christ as Savior, are there times of doubt when we doubt God's love? Yes. 1842. A man by the name of George Matheson, who was born blind, or at least he became blind, went through college because his sister read all the textbooks to him, the University of Glasgow. He became a pastor. And he memorized all of his sermons. He memorized all the scripture that he would use every Sunday. And therefore really knew the word. But he went through a time of depression and a time of doubt. He doubted God's love. Why is it that I can see when everybody else can? His doubt was so severe he left the ministry. But then after leaving the ministry, he came back. And he came back with renewed vigor and renewed faith. And he wrote these lovely words. O love that will not let me go, I rest my weary soul in thee. I give thee back the life I owe, that in the ocean depths its flow may richer, fuller be. Who shall separate us from the love of Christ? Fear a believer, nobody, not even you can do it, because God has chosen to love us. Let's pray together. Our Father, as we think about all that God has done for us in Jesus, we want to thank you. And even as we have communion together, we're reminded of the fact that this is the supreme example of the fact that you do love us, that you would give your Son for us. Now, Father, we ask in Jesus' name that you shall birth faith in our hearts. I pray for those who've never trusted Christ as Savior. May they know that they need to believe in Jesus. And for those of us who do know you, we ask, Father, we pray that we might love you back because you love us so much. Help us to be secure in that love. We thank you that it is based upon your word and the rock of your promises. In Jesus' name, amen. Amen. Now, my friend, after listening to a message like that, I want to ask you a question. Don't you think that we owe it to others to introduce them to Christ? Maybe one of the reasons we don't witness is that we think God expects us to convert people. Well, he certainly does not expect that. Only God converts people. Our responsibility is to introduce them to Jesus. And then God takes it from there. We answer their questions. We do all that we can to help them to understand the good news of the gospel. I'm holding in my hands a book entitled Sent. It's written by a couple that is used in evangelism. And what this book does is it helps us to see that all of us can evangelize wherever God has planted us. Very quickly, here's what you do. Go to rtwoffer.com. That's rtwoffer.com, or call us at 1-888-218-9337. And because this is one of the last days, we're making it available. 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
1: It's time again for you to ask Pastor Lutzer a question about the Bible or the Christian life. Many of us have relatives and friends whose behavior is not pleasant. A listener named Jennifer asks, can cussing and smoking keep people from getting to heaven? I think it can.
0: Jennifer, I need to clarify a couple of things. First of all, cussing and smoking may be sins, but they're not the only sins. And the real issue is not these sins. The real issue is one's relationship to Jesus Christ. And so it is very important for us to realize that when we see someone doing this kind of obnoxious, sinful behavior, it is not the behavior itself which is the important thing that we should look at as much as whether or not they've come to saving faith in Jesus Christ. Now, if they've come to saving faith in Christ, hopefully their lifestyle will follow.

0: who they have become in Christ. And they'll stop doing some of the things that they were doing previously. But that's not really the issue. The issue has to do with one's relationship with Christ. And you see, besides the two sins that you mentioned, there could be a whole catalog of sins that we could name. And it's not the sins that we should focus on. It's the relationship with Jesus Christ. If any man be in Christ, he is a new creation. Also, the Bible says, God made Christ to be what he wasn't, namely sin, that we might be made his righteousness. It's that message that gets us to heaven. It's not stopping certain kinds of behavior.
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3: Hi, my name is Bianca, and I'm a real estate buyer. There's three things that I think stand out to me about Michelle, and one of those things would be her integrity. Michelle holds a lot of integrity with her business, and she wants to make sure that her clients are treated with respect and that they are able to trust her. She helps you to feel safe and secure and comfortable, and she handles your information, your personal confidential information, with the utmost respect. And that to me says a lot, knowing that your information is private and that she respects that about her clients. Another thing about Michelle, I believe, is that she is dependable. She's somebody that you can trust, rely on. She's available when you need her. She's gonna work as hard as she can for her clients. And it's really not about the money for Michelle, it's about her work. She takes a lot of pride in her work, and she's gonna do the best job she can for you, no matter what it costs, no matter what it takes. So you can really depend on Michelle to get the job done, not only quickly, but with care. She cares about her clients. And another thing about Michelle is she's very adaptable. Her ability to connect with her customers, regardless of what background they're from, where they live, where they wanna live, their income status, she's able to adapt and connect with her clients on a personal level and on a professional level. So it makes it easy for her clients to feel comfortable during the process, which I think is really important. 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She will do it with care. She will do it with passion. And she will make sure that it's done timely. She will be available for all your needs, and she's somebody that you can trust.
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0: Welcome to Through the Bible. We're taking a deep dive into one of the best stories from the Old Testament, the life and experiences of Joseph. Now, this story is for any follower of Jesus who has ever had to wait on God to answer their prayer for years. Joseph's story is for any of us who have been terribly hurt by family members, or for any of us who have been unjustly wronged or maybe feel forgotten. Really, Joseph's story is for all of us. So why don't you turn to Genesis 44 yourself, beginning with verse 25, and in a moment we're going to hear Dr. J. Vernon McGee explain just how Joseph was able to respond with mercy to those who brought such suffering in his life. But first, Greg Harris is here with me, and we got a few great letters that we want to share.
1: We do, Steve, and these are from the home team here in the United States. We never get tired of hearing from our listening family here in the U.S. because the U.S. is still the foundation of our global ministry. Most of the financial support, most of the prayer support comes from this amazing group of people. So let's hear what they have to say.
0: Yeah, this first one comes from Douglas, who tells us how Through the Bible is a family affair. He writes, "Our family has been on the Bible bus since 1996. My wife and I have used Dr. McGee and Through the Bible to homeschool all 12 of our children.
1: Wow, 12, okay.
0: Congratulations.
1: Yes.
0: We continue to learn and grow after all these years. Recently, I had the opportunity to share with my church family by giving a brief presentation on the ministry and distributing Bible bus passes. I will give these bus passes to our evangelism team to use when talking to people on the street. Thank you for being such good stewards of the funds that the Lord has blessed you with. We provide oil changes as often as we can, as this program has been a blessing to our family and many others worldwide. In the famous words of Dr. McGee, may the Lord richly bless you, my beloved. That is, all of you at TTB.
1: Wow, and I love, you know, talk about a home group. They had 14 people listening in the home group. I love that. And just if you've not heard what a Bible bus pass is, it's just a business card with a QR code. You can carry it in your wallet like you and I do.
0: Yep.
1: And when a person points the camera at their phone, it takes them to a special website where they can download the English app or an app in 100 different languages. And so it's a great way to share Through the Bible.
0: Yeah, and if you're not really comfortable with, you know, giving the whole gospel presentation in an elevator pitch format, all you got to do is have these things in your pocket and say, hey, can I share something that's really had an impact on my life? And just hand it to them and say, it's teaching through the Bible with a guy named Dr. McGee. Give it a listen.
1: Most people would not find that offensive in any way. So let's hear another great response from JC, who shares this experience. About 15 years ago, my wife became a devoted listener. It wasn't something that got my attention, except when I visited my cabin in a remote area. The radio station WBRF in Galax, Virginia, played bluegrass gospel for 30 minutes, and then Dr. McGee came on. Fast forward, and my wife is now in an assisted living community due to severe mental illness. And as I understand, she still listens. I have also suffered emotionally as her caregiver, and I have found the Bible bus and Dr. McGee to be a light in my morning devotions. Thank you to the entire team for the timeless message you provide.
0: Thank you, JC. We appreciate the message. Now, after 34 years of listening, here's Bob in Alabama, and he's got a reason to celebrate, so here's his story. I'm happy to tell you that I have finally gotten my wife to join me on the Bible bus. Well, way to go, Bob.
1: Yeah.
0: I continue. After years of fussing, saying, turn that down or put your headphones on, nobody wants to hear that, suddenly she wants to go through Revelation with me. We're listening on the iPhone app so that we can pause and rewind as needed to help in taking notes on the study outline printed out. I have been giving monthly, so I hope that it can be used to put new double seating for all of us couples on the Bible bus.
1: That's great. Three letters all about family. I love it.
0: Yeah. Greg, let me pray for us as we begin. Heavenly Father, we're thankful for the listeners, particularly in the U.S., who faithfully pray for this ministry and support it. Pray that you would bless them. Bless

0: them even now as they listen to Through the Bible. In Jesus' name, amen. Well, it's time to turn to Genesis 44 as we go through the Bible with Dr. J. Vernon McGee.
1: We're looking here in the 44th chapter of the book of Genesis to one of the most human stories and dramatic stories that you possibly could have. You'll recall that the family of Joseph, that is the boys, 11 of them have now come down to the land of Egypt again to buy corn. Joseph insisted that they bring their brother Benjamin with him, and they brought him along, and he made them a dinner, invited them to dinner. And as we concluded chapter 43, we read, they drank and were merry with him. Apparently, they were at ease now. They accepted Joseph's hospitality, and they feel very comfortable. But he's preparing a test for them, and we saw that he sent them back home, but he took his cup. I wish I could say more about that cup, but it was used for divining, for prophecy. I don't think you can read into it here anything of a heathen nature, for this man was a prophet of God. We've had several instances of that. But we find that that cup was put in the sack of Benjamin, and when the brethren came back, they were so sure that the cup was not there, they said the man should be put to death if you find it in any sack, and the rest of us will be your slave. They were so sure it was not with them. But, of course, Joseph had put it in Benjamin's sack purposely, or had one of his servants there to do that. When it was discovered, all of them came back. They went in before Joseph, and Joseph wanted to test them now about their love for their brother Benjamin. He says, all right, Benjamin is guilty. Leave him here. He'll be my slave. You see, they had sold him into slavery one time. And now he says, just leave him here, he'll be my slave, the rest of you can go home. But we're told that Judah came near to him, and believe me, Judah pled for his brother, and he's speaking for all of them. And he recounts the history, and it's a very tender story of how he said that they had to come again to the land of Egypt. And probably I should drop back in verse 25, and begin just read. This is a story that doesn't need my comment. Verse 25, and our father said, go again and buy us a little food. And we said, we cannot go down. If our youngest brother be with us, then will we go down. For we may not see the man's face, except our youngest brother be with us. And thy servant, my father, said unto us, ye know that my wife bare me two sons. And the one went out from me, and I said, surely he's torn in pieces, and I saw him not since. And if ye take this also from me, and mischief befall him, ye shall bring down my gray hairs with sorrow to the grave. Now, there's several things here that I think we need to note. I think that Judah here in this statement of recounting of what's happened and the condition of their father, that actually the father had been deceived, and Joseph can see that now, and what actually was told the father of what had happened to him. And you wonder whether this isn't a confession now. I feel that it is. For this is the first time these boys actually said exactly what had happened to the other one. That is, they said he was not, that he was dead, but they hadn't told anything about him at all. Now, we also see something else, that Jacob is growing in grace, but he hasn't arrived for the very simple reason that instead of trusting the Lord, he's leaning on this boy Benjamin, and actually it would have killed him. I'm sure of that. Had he gone down, there are those today, Christians, that when death comes, that sometimes they can reveal and do reveal a wonderful faith in God. And others, that the taking of a loved one absolutely causes them to collapse. And I don't care how much you love a loved one, friend. As a child of God, you ought to know if they are a child of God, you're going to see them.

someday. And the one walking by faith is not going to collapse at a time like that. Then you recognize, therefore, that Jacob has not arrived yet, but we're going to see he's growing in grace. Now listen here to this boy, Judah, for he here is making a tremendous statement. And I'm reading now again, verse 29, "And if ye take this also from me, and mischief befall him, ye shall bring down my gray hairs with sorrow to the grave. Now therefore, when I come to thy servant, my father, and the lad be not with us, seeing that his life is bound up in the lad's life, it shall come to pass, when he seeth that the lad's not with us, that he'll die. And thy servant shall bring down the gray hairs of thy servant our father with sorrow to the grave. For thy servant became surety for the lad unto my father, saying, If I bring him not unto thee, then I shall bear the blame to my father forever. Now therefore I pray thee, let thy servant abide instead of the lad, a bondman to my lord. And let the lad go up with his brethren, for how shall I go up to my father, and the lad be not with me, lest peradventure I see the evil that shall come on my father." You notice the concern that Judah had here for old Jacob, and Judah is the spokesman for the group. I think any one of the other brothers would have made this same statement. It's a magnificent statement, and he is the spokesman for the group. Any one of them would have done this. And Joseph now has made the test. Judah's willing to take his place. Now, friends, there came one later on in the line of Judah, the lion of the tribe of Judah, and he bore the penalty for the guilty. But God commendeth his love toward us, in that while we were yet sinners, Christ died for us. He took the place of the guilty. Now, Judah's willing to take Benjamin's place. Now, that brings us to chapter 45, and this incident just continues right on here. And here is where Joseph now reveals himself to his brethren and identifies himself with them. Now, notice this in verse 1 of Genesis 45. "Then Joseph could not refrain himself before all them that stood by him, and he cried." This time, he couldn't get out of the room. He just broke down and began to weep. And no one knows why except Joseph. His own brethren at this time do not know. And the servants that are there, the Egyptians, didn't know. And now Joseph is going to clear the room. He says, "Cause every man to go out from me." And there stood no man with him while Joseph made himself known unto his brethren. And there's coming a day when the Lord Jesus, as we said last time, is going to make himself known unto his brethren. He came the first time, he came unto his own received him not. And they delivered him to be crucified, but the day is coming when he comes the second time. He'll make himself known unto them, and one shall say unto him, "What are these wounds in thine hands?" Then he shall answer, "Those which I was wounded in the house of my friends." Make himself known in that day to his brethren. In that day, why, there'll be open, we're told, a fountain for cleansing in Jerusalem. That is a family affair. And that is the time that he makes himself known to them, the Lord Jesus. What a picture this is. Now, after the others got out, poor Joseph, he's just so charged with emotion here. I'm sure you can visualize the pent-up emotion of Joseph at this point. And we're told here, he wept aloud, and the Egyptians in the house of Pharaoh heard. They couldn't understand what had happened over at Joseph's palace. He couldn't conceal his feelings. Now will you notice the reaction of his brothers?

Joseph said unto his brethren, I'm Joseph. Doth my father yet live? And his brethren could not answer him, for they were, the word troubled that we have in our translation is really not strong enough, for they were terrified at his presence. I tell you, if you think they were afraid before, they really are afraid now. About 23 years before, they had seen him, and the last they saw of him, they had sold him to the Ishmaelites. Believe me, they feel now that he'll want to get revenge. They're absolutely afraid. They're terrified, but there was no basis for their fears. Will you listen? And Joseph said unto his brethren, come near to me, I pray you. And they came near, and he said, I'm Joseph, your brother, whom ye sold into Egypt. I'm your brother. And this is the dramatic moment of this incident. Can you imagine how they feel about it? Now, notice the reaction of Joseph here. He's not angry, and he doesn't seek revenge. Why doesn't he do that? A normal human reaction would be, well, I'll take care of you, brethren, now for what you did to me. Listen to him. Now, therefore, be not grieved nor angry with yourselves that ye sold me hither. For God did send me before you to preserve life. You see, the thing that Joseph could see in all of this, that God had permitted this for a purpose, that God was moving in his life. If you and I could see the hand of God in our lives, actually, would we become angry and seek revenge? I don't think we would. If you'll notice the explanation that he gives here, this man, he gives God the glory. He says, God sent me before you. Now listen, let me read on. Verse 7, and God sent me before you to preserve you a posterity in the earth and to save your lives by a great deliverance. So now, it was not you that sent me hither, but God, and he hath made me a father to Pharaoh, lord of all his house, and a ruler throughout all the land of Egypt. God had been in his life. And you can see now that this famine is yet to run. Well, we'll see in verse 11, he says, and there will I nourish thee, for yet there are 5 years of famine, lest thou and thy household and all that thou hast come to poverty. So that, frankly, there was about 2 years into the famine. Now notice, he sees the hand of God. Listen to him. Verse 8, so now it was not you that sent me hither, but God. God was back of it. Verse 9, haste ye, and go up to my father, and say unto him, thus saith thy son Joseph, God hath made me lord of all Egypt. Come down unto me, tarry not. And so he sends up word for his father to come down. We'll read on. And thou shalt dwell in the land of Goshen, and thou shalt be near unto me, thou and thy children, and thy children's children, and thy flocks, and thy herds, and all that thou hast. And there will I nourish thee, for yet there are 5 years of famine, lest thou and thy household and all that thou hast come to poverty. In other words, actually, Jacob and his family could not have survived had they stayed up in the land of Palestine at this particular time. They would have perished. And so Joseph wants to bring them down to the land of Goshen, which is actually the best part of that land. And it was in that land that God was going to make them a nation, sheltered from the rest of the world, out of the land of Canaan. It's in this place. And the life of the family reveals they needed to get out of the land of Canaan. Now, verse 12, he says, and behold, your eyes see, and the eyes of my brother Benjamin, that it's my mouth that speaketh unto you. I think that they stood there absolutely spellbound and were down on their faces and up again and just had absolutely nothing to say.

as they listened to Joseph speaking words that absolutely seemed unbelievable and would have been had he not been right there before them. Now will you notice as we read on here, "And ye shall tell my father of all my glory in Egypt, and of all that ye have seen, and ye shall haste and bring down my father hither. And he fell upon his brother Benjamin's neck and wept, and Benjamin wept upon his neck." This is a tender scene. These two brothers, full brothers, both marvelous men, Joseph and Benjamin. "And moreover, he kissed all of his brethren and wept upon them. And after that, his brethren talked with him." Don't you see that they absolutely were puzzled? They were stunned. They didn't know what to say. Now they begin to recover their senses, and they have quite a talk. And so this thing now is spreading abroad. We read here, "And the fame thereof was heard in Pharaoh's house, saying, Joseph's brethren have come, and it pleased Pharaoh well and his servants." You see, what had happened was that all this noise of this carrying on, that it caused everybody to hear, and Pharaoh wanted to know what was going on. One of the servants from Joseph's house came by, and Pharaoh said to him, "What's going on over there?" He said, "Well, do you know those 11 men that came down from the land of Canaan? They are his brethren." Well, it delighted Pharaoh, and why would it delight him? Well, he was of the same racial strain that Joseph and his brethren were. You see, the Hyksos kings were on the throne now, and they had come from out in the desert, and they probably hadn't been able to trust the Egyptians too much, and so Pharaoh was delighted to have somebody that he could trust. Now he's delighted that they're going to be some more. And so Pharaoh said to Joseph, "Say unto thy brethren, this do ye, lade your beasts, and go, get you into the land of Canaan. Take your father, your households, and come unto me, and I'll give you the good of the land of Egypt, and ye shall eat the fat of the land. Now thou art commanded, this do ye, take you wagons out of the land of Egypt for your little ones." And note that word wagons, because they say the wheel is quite an invention, you know. And these men from the land of Canaan were not using the wagons yet. But the Egyptians were well advanced. And he says, "Now take your wagons up there and bring your father and come. Also regard not your stuff, for the good of all the land of Egypt is yours." Don't need to bring anything extra. You will have it down here. We'll furnish it to you. "Children of Israel did so, and Joseph gave them wagons according to the commandment of Pharaoh, and gave them provision for the way. To all of them he gave each man changes of raiment, but to Benjamin he gave 300 pieces of silver, 5 changes of raiment. To his father he sent after this manner, 10 asses laden with the good things of Egypt, 10 she-asses laden with corn and bread and meat for his father by the way. So he sent his brethren away, and they departed. And he said unto them, see that ye fall not out by the way. And they went up out of the land of Egypt, and came unto the land of Canaan, unto Jacob their father. They told him, saying, Joseph is yet alive. He is governor over the land of Egypt. And Jacob's heart fainted. He just couldn't believe this was true. And they told him all the words of Joseph, which he'd said unto them. And when he saw the wagons which Joseph had sent to carry him, the spirit of Jacob, their father, revived. This was a thrilling moment for him. And Israel said, it's enough. Joseph, my son, is yet alive. I'll go and see him before I die. But the prospect of seeing Joseph certainly influenced Jacob to make the decision to go down to Egypt. But do you think that he intended to remain in Egypt? I don't think so. I think he intended to pay a brief visit to his son and return back home as soon as the famine was over. But he never returned except for the burial, his own. He came back for his own funeral, for he died in the land of Egypt. And his whole family was moved down there. This is a tremendous story, and we'll follow it on. The hand of God is now very evident
in the life of Joseph.

0: Well, ride the Bible bus for 5 years and you'll be amazed at what God teaches you from His Word about what it means to believe on the Lord Jesus Christ and you will be saved. It's a blessing that keeps on going. That's what we believe at Through the Bible.
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6: One sat alone beside the highway, begging. His eyes were blind, the light he could not see.

sign my name in the Lamb's Book of Life. That makes me registered stock. You say, how'd you get registered? I was born right. I got born again. That's the way you get to be registered, brother. When I got born again, he registered me. Listen, dear friends. We need registered men and women today that are registered in God's register, not man's. Now, I'll tell you something else. If you're registered with God, you won't be registered with the world. Now, it's just a choice between the two, whichever one you're going to put your money. I mean, you've got one of two banks to put your money into, either Earth's Bank or Heaven's Bank. The Bible said if you put it in Earth's Bank, and that's all you got, he said the moths and the rust and the corruption will come, and you'll be left begging one of these days. All right? Jesus said there was a man that built his house on the rock. He wasn't a foolish man. The wind came, same storm, exactly the same arrangement. He said it stood. It stood. You know the rock is Jesus. That's who the rock is. All right? There were 10 virgins. 10 virgins. 5 were foolish. 5 were wise. You say, what's the difference? Oil. What was the difference between the Sandman and the Grand Man? Rock. What is that? Jesus. Jesus. All right? Now, what's the difference between the 5 foolish virgins, the 5 wise virgins? Oil. You say, what's oil? Holy Spirit. Holy Spirit. What's the difference between Saul, a foolish man, and John, a wise man? I'll tell you why. The difference was the Word. Do you see the difference? That's the rock, that's Jesus, that's the oil, the Holy Spirit, and the Word of God. And that's the only difference there is. And dear friend, you know tonight, right now, while I'm talking to you, whether you're building on the rock, whether you fail with the Spirit or not, and whether you love the Word of God and are going by the Word of God. And that's the difference. And if you're not, you're very foolish. All that you have will be lost one of these days. I read today a text, and I'd like to preach on it a little bit now and a lot later on. 2 Samuel 3:33. Died Abner as a fool? Are you going to die as a fool? If you live as a fool, you'll die as a fool. Died Abner as a fool? Abner was killed, but Abner was a killer. Abner had just killed Asahel. And Asahel's brother, Joab, came and got Abner. He said, did he die as a fool? How many people die as a fool? I got to thinking of the people in the Bible this afternoon that died as a fool. Samson died as a fool because he became foolish. Naaman, that old wicked, jealous, envious, built his gallows for Mordecai and died on his own gate, died like a fool, because he lived like a fool. Belshazzar, a king, he died like a fool. Why? He was drinking, desecrating the sacred vessels that they got from Jerusalem, stuck his fist in God's face while his little silly musicians played their rock and roll music. He died like a fool. Fools, because of transgression and iniquity, the psalmist said, are afflicted. You know, that verse never did really get a hold of me till today. Notice what he said, Psalm 107 and verse 17. Fools, because of transgressions and iniquities, are afflicted. Some strange things in the Bible, but they all got to be so. All of them got to be so. The Bible says, in Proverbs chapter 22 and verse 15, foolishness is bound up in the heart of a child, but the rod will drive it far from him. Drive it out with a rod. All right? Let's go a little further. He said, withhold not correction, and spare not the rod. And he said, if I beat the child, he'll not die. The wise man's doing the talking. You know, I got to thinking today, Solomon's the son of David. Evidently, Solomon got some real whippings when he's a kid. I mean, David evidently tore him up. Because I'll guarantee he had a lot to write about it. He surely did. And he said, if you spare the rod, you'll spoil your child. Foolishness. Oh, how foolish are we today. Died Abner as a fool. Visit Brother Job a minute. Job chapter 1, verse 22. He's lost it all now. 10 children are gone.
his big fine home and ranch and cattle and camels and oxen and sheep. And I mean, he was the richest man in the East. The Bible said he was richest man in the East. Swept away with a cyclone overnight. You know what the Bible says? In all this, Job sinned not, nor charged God foolishly. I believe one of the most popular sins in this hour is people charging God foolishly. They blame him for everything except what's right. They'll blame him for sickness. They'll blame him for disease. They'll blame him for car wrecks. They'll blame him for everything. House burning down. God did it. But God's not a firebug. I mean, he's not going to set fire to a bunch of houses. He may permit it, but you better go back and find out the reason why. Job never charged God foolishly. Never did. And he told his wife, you know what his wife said? He said, Job, why don't you curse God and die? And he looked at her and said, you talk like a foolish, like one of the foolish women. Oh, dear friend, I believe that the average person today is living a very foolish life and a very selfish life. Proverbs 1:32, the verse I referred to a while ago, I want you to get it. Prosperity of fools will destroy them. The prosperity of fools will destroy them. A lot of times we'd say, and we give credit many times, we'd say, well, the Lord sure has been good to me because he helped me make $1 million. And yet you took $1 million and it ruined you. God didn't help you get that $1 million. If he did, you used it wrong. Prosperity of a fool will destroy him. There are not many humble rich men. And a man that's not humble cannot hear from heaven. If my people who are called by my name shall humble themselves and pray and seek my face, turn from their wicked ways, then will I hear from heaven and will forgive their sin. There's another verse I want to share with you. God said to the farmer that was so rich, he said, I'm going to have to brand you as a fool because you have put yourself first instead of somebody else. And he said, this night, not some other night, this night, thy soul shall be required of thee. And that's the very thing that you'd plan to feed with your grain. You said, my soul, I've got plenty of goods laid up for you, and I'm going to take that soul away from your goods tonight. It'll be separated from all that you had ready to feed it, you see. Man cannot live by bread alone, but by every word that cometh out of the mouth of God. Now then, how can we die as godly people? What kind of testimony are you going to give when you die? What's it going to be like when you come to the end of the trail? What arrangements have you made for your final testimony? If you were to die tonight, what would the people think of in the morning? What would you leave behind as a lasting testimony? Number one, what kind of a life would they think about? How many souls would say, he pointed me to Jesus? He was a godly man. Miss Frances, Mrs. Jean Price, I guess at least one of her favorite uncles, if not her favorite uncle, was buried in the First Baptist Church in Dallas, Texas. The pastor, I'm sure, was present for the funeral, and we wanted to go, but felt that we couldn't quite make the trip without punishing or losing out in the service here tonight. And so we didn't go, but a godly man. And at Reynolds Penland in Dallas, Texas, I imagine the outstanding man of integrity and honor has been Wimberly Goodman, the most honest man. And I'm sure that store closed her gates. And the workers that have been working with him, I think I can hear them say, he's the best man that I ever worked for in my life. What made him like that? Did he die like a fool? No. I think he died like most of us will die, wishing we'd done more for Jesus. Wishing we'd have given more to Jesus. But he didn't die like a fool died. He died with his faith in Christ and his feet on the rock of ages. After he'd lived and testified, and everybody in the church, most of them at least, in a church of around 20,000 members, know that a good man fell in Israel. How are you going to die? You're going to die just about the way you live. If you live right, you'll die right. If you live wrong, you're going to die wrong. You say, don't you believe in deathbed repentance? Yes, I believe in it, but I see so little of it.

much respect for deathbed repentance. I believe God's willing and able. But I'll tell you this. If you're planning on deathbed repentance, more than likely you'll never find it. And if you do repent on your deathbed and just ease in, as the scripture said, by the skin of your teeth, I tell you what you've done. You burned the candle of life in the service of the devil, and you blew the smoke in God's face. And that's about it. I'm thinking of an old man. He must have been 80. I'd never heard this before in my life. They said, "We want you to go talk to old Brother Mac." And I went in the room, and they said, "Brother Wolff, please make sure if you can that he's saved." And so I went in. He was an elegant old gentleman. I mean, honest and noble and upright, like they used to be, you know, even without God. I mean, used to lost people is more honorable than most church members now. I mean, more honest. I mean, they lived like that. Their word was good. But you know, I sat by his bedside and put my face down pretty close to his good ear. And I said, "Mr. Mack, are you saved? Are you ready to meet Jesus?" He looked at me. He'd been in his way, been a good daddy. He'd worked hard. He'd provided well. But he'd never really stood for Christ like you. I said, "Are you saved?" And he said, "So is by fire. So is by fire." He said, "I've wasted my life, but he said I trusted Jesus and I'm going to make it in. But so is my fire."

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5: Psalm 66 and verse 3. It says, "How marvelous are thy works! Through the greatness of thy power shall thine enemies submit themselves unto thee. How marvelous are thy works!" I want to talk to you for a few minutes on how God works. You know, we know

that he works sometimes sovereignly. That means he does it all by himself. He doesn't use anything. But most of the time, God works through people. He works through human beings. He works through people like you and me. And so Ezekiel 22:30 says, God is saying now, he says, "And I sought for a man among them that would make up the gap and stand in the gap before me." God seeks men today that he can work through. God wants to work through men. He wants to work through women, through human beings. Is he working through you? You know, when he sent Jesus, it's amazing, he sent him through Mary's womb. He used a woman to bring our Savior into this world. When he sent the gospel to Cornelius, he used Simon Peter, didn't he? And when he sustained Elijah during the famine, he used that little widow woman of Zarephath. And when he got ready to save the Ethiopian eunuch, he used Philip. God uses people. He works through people. And even when he built himself a temple in the Old Testament, he used his people. He used their gold, their silver, their talent. Isn't that something? God works through people. As a matter of fact, let me show you what Romans 10:13 says. "Whosoever shall call upon the name of the Lord shall be saved." But let me go further. "How then shall a man call upon the Lord if he has not believed on the Lord? And how shall he believe in the Lord if he hasn't heard about the Lord? And shall he how shall he hear about the Lord unless some person tells him?" Some human being tells him. Wow. So the Great Commission was given to people. "Go ye into all the world." That's probably the greatest command in the Bible. "Go ye into all the world and preach the gospel to every creature." That's the Great Commission that the Lord gave to the church just before he left. It was the last command. And he gave that to people, to human beings. 1 Peter 1:12 says the angels desired to preach the gospel, but God's plan was for people, for human beings, to carry this message. You know, I have a sermon on that. Why not angels? Because angels want to be soul winners. They want to carry the gospel, but God says, "No, I'm letting my people, my children, do it." This is how God works. He works through people. Amen, folks. But number two, he works through willing people. Willing people. Look, Moses gathered all the people together in the Old Testament, and he told them that God wanted a tabernacle that he could dwell in and that they could come and worship him. That's all he told them. Then, this is in the Exodus 35:20-25. So all the congregation of the children of Israel left. They departed after he told them that. And then verse 21 says, one by one, a few of them, began to come back. It said, whose heart the Lord stirred up. God stirred up their heart. Have you ever had your heart stirred up by the Lord to do something for him? Well, he stirred up the hearts of some of the people, just a few of them. And it says, everyone who was willing, both men and women, as many as were willing-hearted. This indicates that only a select few came back with their offerings.

And verse 22 said, they came both men and women, as many as were willing hearted, and they brought bracelets and earrings and rings and tablets and jewels of gold. And all of these people that came back, they offered an offering of gold unto the Lord. Think about that. So God built the tabernacle with those who were willing people. They didn't all come back. Only those who were willing to let God work through them. But then thirdly, God works through a few people. A few people. God has never had a majority. Did you know that? He works through a few. And usually, it's a few nobodies. Now think about that. Some people say, well, I'll give if the rest of you will give some. Or I'll go if the rest of you will go. Or I'll serve if the rest of you will serve. That isn't what happened here. He said in 1 Corinthians 1:26, for ye see your calling, brethren, how that not many wise men after the flesh. Now that's the VIPs, wise men after the flesh. Not many of those are called. Not many mighty, that's the powerful. Not many of them are called. Not many noble, that's the wealthy. Not many of them are called. But God hath chosen the foolish things of the world to confound the wise. And God has chosen the weak things of the world to confound the things which are mighty. And the base things, that's the insignificant, the base things of the world, and things which are despised are treated with contempt, hath God chosen, yea, and things which are not, or things which are nothings, nobodies. God has chosen them to bring to naught things that are. Why? Verse 29, that no flesh should glory in his presence. So no one's going to take the glory. God wants to be glorified himself. So there was a master's majority back in the olden days. I mean, there was not a master's, there was a master's minority. In Moses' time, only a few were willing to come and bring their earrings and their rings and their jewelry, their gold. In the time of Samuel, only a few were willing. In the time of Elijah, he stood by himself on the mount. In the time of Jesus, there were just 12 uneducated fishermen, unlearned fishermen, that became his disciples. And in the time of Paul, there were just a few. But folks, cheer up. God can just take a few and he can get it done, whatever he wants done. Yes, he can. He can start a flame burning that will spread. And God told Gideon, he said, Gideon, you've got too many men. Now, they were going up against about 200,000 Midianites. And he said, you got too many men, Gideon. Send a bunch of them back. And Gideon wound up with only 300 men to go up against all those Midianites. But God wanted the glory. And so he wants the person who will make himself available, who will say, here am I, Lord, I'll go. I'll be one. I remember reading about an old blacksmith in a certain town, and they hadn't had revival in that town for years and years. The church was nearly empty. People were unsaved. The place was spiritually desolate and dry. But this old blacksmith, he stammered so bad in his speech that it was painful
to even hear him open his

0: mouth. But he became so burdened for revival. His agony was so great that he closed up his shop one day, locked the door, and spent the whole day in prayer and seeking God and travailing in prayer. Then he went to see the preacher who pastored that little old church. It was almost empty. And they noised around that they were going to have a revival. And everybody that wanted to come could come on this certain Sunday. So on the first day, guess what? The church was filled to capacity. And everything was silent for a while. And finally, a lost sinner broke out and said, "If anybody can pray, pray for me." And then others followed. Guess what? A powerful revival broke out. Why? Because one man, that old blacksmith, he had a burden. And he wanted to see God move in that town. He wanted to see revival. Friend, God works through just a few people. He doesn't have to have a whole lot of people. He can work through a few. Amen? You know, Jonathan said to his armor bearer, he said, "Come on, let's go over to the garrison of these uncircumcised heathen. It may be that the Lord will work for us, for there is no restraint for the Lord to save by many or by few." And we know that's true. But let me say, fourthly, God works through a few people who will believe, have faith, who will step out on His promise. And God pleads with us to give Him a chance to do big things. He said in Psalms 81 verse 10, "I am the Lord, the God of all flesh. Open thy mouth wide and I will fill it." Open thy mouth wide and I will fill it. You know what that is saying? That's saying, ask God for big things. He's saying, ask me for something big. Open your mouth wide and I'm going to fill it. I'm going to give it to you. Just trust me for something big. You know, he first introduces himself and he gives his credentials, just like a building contractor would for a big job. God is saying, do you need a really, really big God to do something for you? I want you to know that I opened the Red Sea for the Israelites. I stopped the sun from shining. He said, that's my credentials.
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3: Welcome to Breakpoint, a daily look at an ever-changing culture through the lens of unchanging truth. For the Colson Center, I'm John Stone Street. Much has been written about the crisis of meaning, especially among young adults. Back in 2023, Harvard's On Edge report found that 58% of 18 to 25-year-olds experienced little or no meaning or purpose during the previous month. 50% reported that their mental health suffered from, and I quote, not knowing what to do with my life. And then just this year, Talker Research reported that 32% of Americans are suffering an existential crisis, and that includes 52% of Gen Z. And it's no accident that this crisis of meaning has coincided with the rise of transgender ideology, this idea that the internal perception and projection of oneself is what's really true, and that biology, family, culture, religion, and everyone else should be made to align with it. That's the ultimate social experiment. Specifically, it's the attempt to make meaning as if there were no meaning to who we are. Now, the many contributing factors to these phenomena, a primary intellectual source is the thought of Jean-Paul Sartre, who was born 121 years ago this month. Sartre was a central figure in the philosophical movement called existentialism. In fact, the term existentialism is derived from Sartre's most famous statement, that existence precedes essence. With this saying, Sartre inverts the traditional understanding of the relationship between essence, which refers to a thing's nature or purpose, and existence. See, historically, across most times and cultures, essence was considered logically prior to existence. Thus, there's a fixed human nature, or essence, within which people participate or exist. Sartre rejected the notion of a fixed human nature. Instead, he argued that the individual has to decide their nature. Without a fixed nature, humans were then radically free to choose their value and their identity. And though this idea of so-called radical freedom sounds liberating, for Sartre, it was not a gift. Rather, he said, humans are condemned to be free. No matter how we define ourselves or what meaning we make, it's all done, he believed, within a meaningless, absurd universe. It's meaningless that we're born, Sartre once said. It's meaningless that we die. In fact, he vividly described the terrifying prospect of meaning-making in terms of anguish and nausea, but he still believed it was the only path to an authentic life. We decide what values and causes we should pursue, even though we know our choices are in the end arbitrary and meaningless. For Sartre, the only alternative was what he called bad faith, to deny radical freedom by blaming a fixed nature or culture or an upbringing for the decisions we make. Now, Sartre's greatest impact on America was during the post-war years, especially the 1960s, but his ideas influenced a number of radical cultural movements that have followed. His emphasis on anguish as the centerpiece of authentic living contributed greatly to a therapeutic culture obsessed with anxiety and victimhood. The idea of bad faith undermined institutions, roles, and social traditions. In all of it, Sartre's ideas have brought to us this current crisis of meaning among young adults. To borrow a phrase, Sartre is one of those thinkers who rules the world from the grave. A dominant intellectual during his lifetime, his ideas still continue to shape

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0: We are glad you could join us today for the Concepts of Faith broadcast. This program is dedicated to teach you how to put the Word of God to work so that it will make a positive difference in the everyday circumstances of your life. And now, here's Charles Capps.
1: Now, let me say something here, and I don't want to confuse anybody, but I'm going to say it accurately by the Spirit of God. Man was not created lower than angels. Man fell below angels. Now, here it says, the scripture that people take in the New Testament to say that man was created lower than angels does not say that. He says he made him a little lower than God. In fact, the scripture says for a little time lower. Now, when you start teaching this, there's always somebody that's saying, oh, yeah, that's that old doctrine trying to make man God again. No, I'm not trying to do it. I'm just telling you what God did. I'm not trying to do it at all. We are not God, but the Bible says we are gods over the earth. And I'm going to show it to you in the scriptures. And somebody said, well, does anybody else believe that? Did anybody else in the Bible believe that? Well, one certain rabbi did. Rabbi Jesus. And I'll tell you, man, if I'm going to believe anybody, it's going to be Rabbi Jesus. He knew what he's talking about. And I'll tell you, the problem is that sometimes people come to just criticize what you say. You know, if you're looking for something to criticize.

criticize, you can find something to criticize. No, we're not saying that I'm God or you are God, but God put us here in the earth for dominion and authority, and He expected us to be gods over the earth. You spell it with a little G, not a capital G. A little G. That means ruler, dominion. Now, a king has dominion over his domain, right? Now, nobody gets mad at a king because he's God. And that's essentially what he is over that domain. That means he makes the rules, he governs the whole thing. That's what he put man on the earth to do, and that's in the sense that I'm using, that man was created to be God over the earth. He gave it to him to do what he would with it, and he turned it over to Satan, the least there. But you see, when we understand that, it opens up a whole area of authority that we've never understood and never even operated in. Now, he said he made him a little lower than angels. The word there for angels is Elohim. Shouldn't have been translated angel. It means gods. Literally means gods. Now, let me say something about angels. Let me show you that man was not created lower than angels because Adam had the ability of choice and the right to choice. Angels have the ability of choice, but they do not have the right to choice. Now, there's a great difference there. That'll show you that angels were not created on the order of men. They do not have the right to choice. Lucifer said, I will ascend to the heavens and become as the Most High. See, I'll ascend above the clouds. I'll exalt my throne. He had the ability to say that, but he did not have the right to say it. He left his habitation. The third of the angels that left their own habitation, it was curtains for them, Mac. I'm telling you, there is no redemption for angels. Did you know that? There is no salvation for angels. Well, why would God redeem man and not angels that fell? Because man had the right of choice as well as the ability of choice, but angels did not. They were created beings designed of God for a different purpose, and they left their habitation, and there is no salvation for angels. But God began immediately to provide salvation for mankind when he fell, because he was created on a higher order than angels. He fell below angels. Now, let's see what Rabbi Jesus said about it. Go to the 10th chapter of John, and let's notice in verse 30, where Jesus makes a very simple statement. He says, I and my Father are one. Then the Jews took up stones again to stone him. Jesus answered, said, many good works have I showed you from my Father. For which of those works do you stone me? I mean, he had a way of putting it, didn't he? He said, all right, man, before we start chunking them rocks, tell me what good thing you're going to stone me for, because I've done a lot of good stuff. Well, they said, we're not going to stone you for the good stuff. We're going to stone you because that you, being a man, maketh thyself God. And I tell you, me and Brother Copeland, Brother Hagin, and some of the other ministers, Jerry Savelle, have been dodging them stones for years because we've been preaching this. And they're still chunking them rocks. They're still chunking them. I got a big manuscript from a fellow right here in California just a few months ago. And as I thumb through it, I'm convinced that it will be in the top 10, if he publishes it, the top 10 of the book burners list. And I decided that that fella, you know, if it wasn't for me and Brother Hagin, Brother Copeland, Brother Savelle, and Fred Price, he wouldn't have a job. He wouldn't have nothing to preach against. And you know, religion hadn't changed. Religion's still doing that same thing today. But now notice what Jesus said. See, they said, well, we're not going to stone you that. We're going to stone you because you made yourself God. And you see, that's why a lot of people want to throw stones at us. Why, you're saying you're trying to make yourself out of God. Why, you're all just trying to act like God. Did you know it's scriptural to act like God acts? Now, I'm not trying to act like I am God. I'm trying to act like God acts in that certain situation.

0: You understand what I'm saying? There's a difference in trying to act like you are God and acting like God would act in that situation. How would God talk in this situation? How would God move in this situation? That is perfectly scriptural. In fact, the Apostle Paul says, be imitators of God. When you go to imitating God with authority, then you're always going to be somebody around whining and squalling and fussing, you know about it. But just let them fuss. Just go on and love them and pray for them. I'm like Brother Hagin. You know a fellow like that, there ought to be seven of the biggest deacons in your church. Get him and carry him out by the riverbank, strap him to a tree, and pray for him all night in tongues. Yeah. I feel sorry for some of those people. Bless their hearts. Now, Jesus is standing there and getting criticized because he said, I and my Father are one. Verse 34, Jesus answered them, is it not written in your law? He said, now we're going to go back to the what you go by. You say you go by, like some folks say, yeah, we're full of gospel. Full of gospel. And Jesus said, it's written in your law or in your doctrine. Ye are gods. Now, I didn't say it. Jesus said it. And it was recorded in the Old Testament. If he called them gods, unto whom the word of God came, and the scriptures cannot be broken, say ye of him whom the Father has sanctified and sent into the world, thou blasphemest, because I said, I am the Son of God. If I do not the works of my Father, believe me not. But if I do, though ye believe not me, believe the works, that ye may know and believe that the Father is in me and I in him. Now let me tell you something here. It's time that the body of Christ begin to get a hold of this. Any believer that walks upright before the Father and walks in the Spirit should be able to say, I and my Father are one. Now, I know that shatters some of your religious thinking. We're joint heirs with Jesus. He said, I and my Father are one. He prayed in the 17th chapter of John and said, Father, that they may be one as we are one. That is the will of God, that every believer could say from their heart, I and my Father are one. If you've seen me, you've seen the Father. But now I know we're not there yet. But that's God's ultimate desire. Now I'll tell you, Jesus said, I always do those things which please my Father God. And that's my confession. I always do those things which please my Father God. Somebody said, well, did you? No. Not always. But that's my confession. Somebody said, well, how can you say that when you're not doing it? Faith cometh by hearing. It takes faith to do always the things which please the Father. Without faith, it's impossible to please God. If you don't start saying it, you'll never get the faith to do it. You can have what you say. Did you know that? So you start the confession of why you want it to be. You know what the devil has done? He has just simply turned us around and got us to confess the thing we don't desire. And faith will come for that. That's right. He's turned it around to where you pray the problem. You pray the problem, and the Bible says he'll have whatsoever he saith, even when he prayeth. That's 1 Caps 11, 14. But that's essentially what he said, Mark 11, 23 and 24. He'll have what he says, and he'll also have what he says in prayer. So if he prays the problem, he'll have the problem. Because when you pray the problem, you'll have faith in the problem, because faith cometh by hearing. Now, if you start saying, I do always those things which please my Father God, people around you hear you say it, they'll say, who does he think he is? Why, I know he's lying. No, I'm not. I'm calling things that are not.
1: 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Now, when we talk about the righteousness which is of faith,

0: we have to talk about Abraham, because Abraham is called the father of our faith. And in Romans, the 10th chapter, verse 6 says, "But the righteousness which is of faith speaketh on this wise. Say not in thy heart, who shall ascend into heaven to bring Christ down from above? Who shall descend in the deep, that is, to raise Christ again from the dead? But what saith it? The word is nigh thee, it is in thy mouth and thy heart." That is the word of faith which we preach. Now notice the Apostle Paul said, "The righteousness which is of faith speaketh." And when the righteousness which is of faith speaks, it speaks faith, not doubt and unbelief. So we studied the things that the Apostle Paul says, and he links it to verse 9, where he said that if thou shalt confess with thy mouth the Lord Jesus, believe in thy heart that God has raised him from the dead, thou shalt be saved. 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
5: 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Links in the description. I pray this has been a blessing to you, and if you've enjoyed this message, please share this with a friend. God bless you, and remember, no matter where you are and what you've done, Jesus loves you. So get your Bibles out. And I want to show you what this was. I honestly can't tell you what I preached 30 days ago or 20, however many days ago. Four Wednesdays ago, I can't really tell you what I preached, but I could have went back my notes. But the whole point was, is that I said, I wanted you to read your Bibles, and as you're reading, not just get 10 scriptures, not just 10 scriptures that you know, but as you're reading your Bible for this next four Sundays, to just write down a scripture every time it comes up. So some of y'all may have been here, you may not have been here, whatever, but that was the point. Was to get 10 scriptures for tonight to what I want to use this message for and show you something, okay? So if you have your scriptures, you wrote them down, or I don't know what you did, how you did, just kind of have them there, because as I preach along, then you're going to be seeing some things, okay? So I graciously asked my wife to let me make her the guinea pig tonight so I would embarrass nobody. If I did, then I'd just deal with it when I got to the house. But I want to show you this scripturally, what I've been talking about. So go to the Gospel of John, chapter 1, verse 1. John 1:1. In the beginning was the Word, and the Word was with God, and the Word was God. Everybody say the Word was God. And He was in the beginning with God. So then the Word was with God. Hello? And all things are made through Him. All things are made through, then I can say the Word. Right? I can say that all things are made through the Word, and I'm not taking anything out of text here. Okay. And without Him, nothing was made. So nothing was made without the Word. You all following me here? And in Him was life. Oh, so then that would mean in the Word was life. And the life was the light of men. So it says, and in Him was life. So if the Word was life, then the Word's what's the light for men? And the light shines into the darkness. The light shines into the darkness. So now the Word shines into the darkness. And the darkness did not comprehend it. All right? Now go down to verse 14. And the Word became flesh and dwelt among us. So then Jesus was the Word. You follow me, right? I know I'm just going over some things. You may say, Pastor, I've known this all my life. Glory to God. I'm still preaching it like this. And the Word became flesh and dwelt among us. Jesus became flesh and dwelt among us. Jesus was the Word. Okay, so just stop in your mind and think about this for a moment. Don't dismiss this message. It's so simple tonight. You already understand it. So that means in the beginning, when God was looking down over the face of the earth, and it was without form or void, it was darkness on the face of the earth, everything was down there, and God was standing there looking over the earth, then when He spoke the Word, He said, let the light be, and God began to speak the world began to create. That was Jesus as we know in the form when the Word became flesh. You follow me? That became that Word, that same Word sitting there with God, standing there with God, in the beginning, when it manifests into a fleshly form that we know Him as Jesus. All right? Okay, it's real important that we really get that sunk down into our hearts. It's kind of like, like the when you start talking about the Holy Trinity, the God, the Father, the Son, and the Holy Ghost, you try to explain it, and people look at you like, oh, I don't really quite understand. You know, how is it God in three persons? And da, da, da, da, da. But you really got to understand this. You got to grab hold of it. So that the Word was with God in the beginning, and the Word, when the Word took a manifested form on earth, it was Jesus, right? Okay, so from what John is saying in the first verses, we know that the Word was with Him in the beginning, that Jesus was the Word, and that in the Word was what brings life, right? Jesus said in John 6:63, He says, the words that I speak to you, they're spirit and they're life, okay? And did not Jesus also say that He doesn't say anything unless He's heard it said from the Father, right? So then, when you're reading your Bible and you're looking at this ink on paper, okay, no matter what language it's in, when you're looking at it as ink on paper, forming words, forming sentences, forming paragraphs, forming chapters, that is what we call logos. So the Greek word means logos. It means that's the Word. It's there. It's ink on paper. It's the Word. So Jesus says something, whoever it be, Matthew, Mark, Luke, John, whoever, Paul, they record down what was said. It was logos. All right? It means the Word. That's all it means. It's a Greek word for it. Logos means the Word. But the moment that the Word leaps off the paper to you, and it becomes a revelation to you, it touches you, it provokes emotion, provokes your spirit. You read it and you're like, God so loved the world. God loves me? And it means something to you. You know it's real. It's coming in there. That's what the Greek word, they change it, they call it rhema. Okay? But what it comes from, the word rhema comes from, the Hebrew word, where in Genesis 1, God took man, and he molded him out of dirt. And then when God breathed into him, the Ruach of God went into that dirt, and it became a living soul. The breath of God. That's where rhema, it's the same, it's not the same words, because one's Greek and one's Hebrew, but it's the same meaning of what the word means. In other words, it's like, in a natural way, If somebody came to you and said, Randy, man,

You do a great job. You do the greatest job. I just want to have babies born over here because you're the greatest person to take care of babies. I love you. I love what you do with babies. When someone sang those words to you, that would be uplifting. It would invoke emotion. It would invoke feelings. It would make you feel proud. You'd feel happy or glad. You know, it brings all of that euphoric sense to yourself because good word was spoken to you. Well, in a sense, that's like that's rhema. It becomes real to her, makes her feel good. Says, man, that's so glad. I'm so glad they said it. On the flip side, somebody comes to you. They say something horrible. They say something ugly. They say something, you know, degrading. They say something whatever. Those words have the same power except in reverse. Because in the word spoken, God is a God who creates things by the words that he speaks. And he created us in the same image of him and in his likeness. So when we speak words of power, words of encouragement, we're acting like God and we're building somebody up. We're taking those words out of our mouth and they're launching out of our mouth and they're literally creating something in a person. You follow what I'm saying? You literally, whether we see it or not, you see the smile come on their face, right? You created something in that person, joy. The same way, if you take bad words and you just go out and then you tear somebody down, you see the result of that because your words are powerful. Words have the ability to create something. Y'all with me? But when the words, you're just looking at a Bible that's just sitting, when it's just sitting on the shelf of Walmart, okay? It's Logos. It's just sitting there. It has the potential to change somebody's life. Think about this. Is this not possible that a person could pick up a Bible who's never read a Bible, turn to John 3:16 and read, God so loved the world that he gave his only begotten son, that whosoever believes in him should not perish but have everlasting life. And that word come alive to him at that moment and say, my gosh, God loves me. I didn't know God loved me. And that word became rhema to him, real to him. And then his spirit was born again. Right? You're sitting in here tonight, and if Jesus Christ is your Lord and Savior, and you know what I'm talking about, being born again, well, then you know that God did something in you. You know that you were here, and now you're here. You may not have seen anything. You just saw no lightning, saw no burning bush, saw no parting sea, saw no nothing, but you know that something changed on the inside of you, right? That was a result of the Word becoming, the Logos becoming rhema to you. You follow me? That's why sometimes I get discouraged when I'm preaching because I realize that, you know, the Bible says that only one out of four people are going to hear anything I say. You say, what do you mean? Well, the Bible says that when the sower sows seed, and some of it's going to fall on rocky ground, some of it's going to fall amongst thorns, some of it's going to fall, you know, in different places, and then some of it's going to fall on good ground. But, you know, really it's only one of four is going to produce good ground. So I realize that when I'm preaching and declaring the Word of God, that it has the potential to do amazing things, but some people are just letting it hit their ears like Logos. It's not hitting their ears and their heart like rhema. It's not changing anything. And the key to it is not, well, I think

0: And that morning it just leapt off the page, and God started using it to speak to me, and I was like, what are you saying? And I mean, it was not like, didn't even have anything to do with the prophecy that he was prophesying, but it was just taking me over into another realm of something I was talking to God about. And he started using the whole thing and the illustrations of the whole thing to speak into my heart. And I'm like, I can't believe this morning. I wasn't even looking forward to reading this chapter. Yet you're leaping off the page to me here and talking to me because my heart was open to hear from God that morning. Right? And then a few days later, I'm reading the book of 1 Chronicles. And, you know, when you go into 1 Chronicles, it's all about whose family is who's kin to who. And I was reading through there, and a question that I've asked God for about, I don't know, man, at least 20 years. God answered when I was reading about who was kin to who. He showed me, I was like, wait a minute here. You know, look at this. And my question was answered.
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5: It will take millions of dollars to fix it all. Good morning, I'm Danny Mott on the Texas Farm Bureau Radio Network. It looks like we'll have to spend more than $8 million of taxpayer dollars to fix the thousands of errors related to the Texas Education Agency's controversial Bluebonnet curriculum. That money will have to go for reprints, shipping, and disposal of the old texts. The board has approved fixing over 4,000 errors that have been found in the materials. While the Bluebonnet school curriculum is not required, the districts that do use it get an extra $60 per student in state money. Roughly a quarter of Texas schools use at least portions of it that was published last year. The curriculum has drawn criticism because of it incorporating Bible stories. The governor's office say they have officially submitted the paperwork to the federal government trying to get our $10 billion back that we used for Operation Lone Star. That included sending our National Guard soldiers and state troopers to the border and building border barriers. The governor says that for 4 years under President Biden, we spent more than $10 billion to secure our border. The governor has said that he formally submitted the application to Homeland Security to get our money back. And U.S. Senator John Cornyn said he's using his influence in the Senate to push the Trump administration to release the money. Congress has already approved it. In an interview, Cornyn became frustrated by what he says is a nearly year-long delay in reimbursing Texas. With Camp Mystic's owners now applying for Chapter 11 bankruptcy, five lawsuits that had been filed against the camp by parents who lost their children in last summer's floods are now immediately on hold. An attorney for one of the families said they're doing everything they can to avoid accountability. The Kerr County camp said their total debt exceeds $10 million. They have assets between $100,000 and $500,000. Chapter 11 is not liquidating. It will allow reorganization and will allow them to continue functioning as a business during the bankruptcy and after. The Universal Music Group has announced their plans to build a massive new luxury hotel, open-air entertainment venue, and hundreds of residences in Austin. It will be built on a 71-acre site. They'll have 150 hotel rooms, 600 condominiums, and a 10,000-seat open-air White Rocks amphitheater. It will also have a recording studio. 70% of the project will remain as green spaces. I'm Danny Moffitt on the Texas Farm Bureau Radio Network.

0: 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Prophecy in the News, bringing clarity to the chaos. 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
1: 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I'm your host, Micah Van Hus. I host Marginal Mysteries here at Southwest Radio Ministries. You may have checked out my latest book, Angels Eternal, War of the Princes. You know I like to talk about the weird stuff from a biblical perspective. Of course, my newest book, Mythologies Decoded, Echoes of the Bible, I am finally finished with it, and it'll take a month or so of editing, but it'll be out soon, so keep an eye out for that. But today, we are talking about Dr. Michael Heiser's book, The Unseen Realm Expanded Edition. Joining us to help discuss this book is Mac Dominic. Many of you folks know Mac Dominic. He's been on the program before many times. He has written his latest two books, Cosmic Conflict and Shadows of Evil. Mac, welcome to the program today.
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1: All right. So we were talking about Dr. Michael Heiser's book, The Unseen Realm, and we were talking about his first chapter, Psalm 82. And of course, the theme of what we were talking about is Dr. Michael Heiser, his tagline is, if it's in the Bible and it's weird, it's probably important. And I agree with that. Of course, Psalm 82 is one of the most mysterious chapters in all of Scripture, until you understand what's going on with the princes of the nations after the Tower of Babel. But today, I want to pick up by talking about chapter 2 of his book, The Unseen Realm, which we are selling here at Southwest Radio Ministries. 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So chapter 2 is talking about the divine counsel in Michael Heiser's book. So the Bible presents God as ruling among a heavenly host, not because God needs help, but because he shares his rule with his created sons. We're talking about in the spiritual realm, just like God shares the earth with humans. He created the earth for us humans, and it seems like God wants willing participants. When we get to the topic of the divine counsel, which of course I wrote a whole chapter on in my Angels Eternal book, some folks will say the divine counsel does not exist, which is a council of spiritual beings that quote-unquote counsel God. Some people will say it doesn't exist because God doesn't need a divine counsel. Well, while it's true that God doesn't need a divine counsel, that's no reason that it doesn't exist, because the prime example of the divine counsel in Scripture is 1 Kings chapter 22, starting in verse 19, where he has a vision of God's throne room, and God is talking with the spirits around him in his throne room, asking how we should deal with the human King Ahab. And a spirit steps forth before the Lord and says, I will handle King Ahab. And God says, how are you going to do it? He says, I will be a lying spirit in the ears of his prophets. And God says, well, how will you do that? And the spirit says, on this manner and that. And God tells the spirit, go forth and do. So the perfect example of the divine counsel in action in Scripture and its existence is 1 Kings 22. We do have other examples of the divine counsel during the story of Nebuchadnezzar. Is that Daniel chapter 4? Yes, Daniel chapter 4. It is by demand of the watchers, by word of the holy ones, that tells Nebuchadnezzar he will eat grass as an ox, live as a beast for a certain amount of time. There are other examples of the divine counsel in Scripture. And of course, in my book, Angels Eternal, I talked about how it's likely that all of the Old Testament prophets,

0: including Samuel and others, stood, physically stood before God's divine counsel before they were coronated or made into a prophet or given permission to go forth. There's plenty of scriptures that talk about his prophets who have stood in his divine assembly. So the divine counsel, Mac, chapter 2 of Dr. Michael Heiser's The Unseen Realm, talk about the divine counsel a little bit, and how can the Bible speak of these other beings without denying that Yahweh is the Most High?
1: When God created man, and I think the best analogy is when God created man, and man fell into sin, of course, Jesus died on the cross, and those of us who come to faith in Jesus Christ, we are commanded to go forth in all the world and preach the gospel and make disciples, right? Does God need us to do that? Couldn't God just send his Holy Spirit to overwhelm every human being on earth and bring them to faith in Christ? Doesn't God have that power? I believe he absolutely does, but that's not the way that God in his infinite wisdom chose to do it. Basically, the idea of the divine counsel, I'm not sure I agree with the terminology so much as divine counsel. I think, and you mentioned this in just in passing a minute ago, Micah, you said the divine assembly. Mm-hmm. I like that terminology a lot better, because to me it's somewhat like when you're working for a company and you have the CEO and you have a board of directors. What are the board of directors going to do? Well, theoretically, they're going to do as they are told by the CEO. Well, it's the same thing with God's divine counsel, if you want to use that terminology. They are not going to go off and do their own thing. Everything they do as supernatural entities around the throne of God, they are going to do at the direction of God and not by their own volition and those types of things. I prefer the terminology divine assembly over divine counsel, but that's just a personal preference. I can't recall where it came from, but I know for a fact that Dr. Heiser got the terminology of the divine counsel from another scholar back years ago, I believe in the 19th century, that came up with the same concept. It was not original to Dr. Heiser. As I said in the earlier segment, Dr. Heiser said he was a dot connector. He also said many times he never came up with anything original. He just looked at what the Bible said and went to other scholars and started connecting the dots. My preference is the divine assembly, because I do not believe in the heavenly realm that anyone actually counsels God, if we want to look at it that way, but they act at God's direction, because God is supreme. God is the boss. These spiritual entities act according to his direction and according to his will. That's not a criticism of the divine counsel terminology, but it's just a personal observation of how I personally view what's going on among these supernatural entities.
0: As far as the question, you touched on it, the fact that God doesn't need a divine counsel is no argument against his existence. God doesn't need humans, but he created us. It's almost as if he wants a family of willing participants. Now, let's talk about chapter 6 in his new expanded edition, The Unseen Realm. Chapter 6 is about gardens and mountains. Eden was not merely a garden. It was a sacred space where heaven and earth met. In my study on my mythologies book that's getting ready to come out, I do a section on heaven. Again, the spiritual realm. If you remember in Angels Eternal, I did a section on hell and the underworld. This time I'm doing a section on heaven, and it's been a fascinating study. Imagine the spiritual realm as a sphere and the earthly physical realm as a sphere, two separate spheres. I believe in the Garden of Eden, those spheres overlapped somewhat, heaven towards earth. And then after the Garden of Eden, those spheres are separate. There's no overlap. But then in the end, for the new heaven and new earth, those spheres are going to completely overlap. That's the way I started to study the way heaven slash paradise and the underworld during the quote-unquote timeline of the earth. And so, Mac, talk to us about the Garden of Eden. What was it, a garden? Was it a sacred space? And why do mountains, gardens, you know, temples, why do they keep appearing as meeting places between God and men?
1: Dr. Heiser was very prolific in his teachings on gardens and mountains, even more than in the book. The courses I took, he spent a lot of time

Speaking about gardens and mountains and the Garden of Eden, basically what we have here, this all comes from Dr. Heiser. This is not something that Mac Dominic made up. I will let you know when I assert my opinion into this. God had his holy mountain in the beginning in Eden. We see that in the book of Ezekiel when we're reading about Satan and the cherub and all of that rehashing of the fall of man when Satan was in Eden in the book of Ezekiel. And basically what we learn is that Ezekiel was a garden, and it was located on God's holy mountain. Now, in my book, Cosmic Conflict, I start connecting the dots, and I come to the conclusion that the Garden of Eden was located on God's holy mountain, and God's holy mountain hasn't changed. I believe that the city of Jerusalem today sits on the very original site of the Garden of Eden, because what was going on here is that this became a sacred space and what the Jews called in Latin the Axis Mundi, where God's world, as you said, the spiritual dimension and our current dimensional intersected there on the Garden of Eden. And you look through the Old Testament, you find mountain theology all over the place. Every god, Baal, had his holy mountain. Mount Hermon was the holy mountain of the god El. The Greek gods, they all dwelled on Mount Olympus in mythology. And we see this in the scripture. We see it in mythology over and over again, that the gods dwelled on the mountains. The humans lived on the surface of the earth. And then there was the underworld, the place of the dead. There's appendix in the new expanded book of Dr. Heiser's that talks about this three-tiered cosmology. And we need to understand that in reading our Bible, because that's what the Hebrews taught and believed. There was the dwelling place of the gods, or God in this case, with the Hebrews, the dwelling of man where we are, and the underworld, the place of the dead. And so all of that is a theme that runs through the Old Testament. And as I said, I believe that God had his holy mountain. His holy mountain was and is Mount Zion. As a matter of fact, we read in the life of Abraham, this very unusual character by the name of Melchizedek shows up. And he is where? In the city of Salem, which was the ancient name for Jerusalem. We learn in the book of Hebrews that Melchizedek had no beginning, no ending, and it goes on and describes Melchizedek as one like the Son of God. And so we have to understand that Melchizedek, when we put all this together and we connect all the dots in the book of Genesis, in the Psalms, and in the book of Hebrews, we can come to the conclusion biblically that Melchizedek was a pre-incarnate appearance of the Lord Jesus Christ. Now, by the way, Dr. Heiser disagrees with that, so this is the Mac Dominic version. I apologize if I'm overstepping my bounds here, with all due respect to Dr. Heiser. Melchizedek was a pre-incarnate appearance of the Lord Jesus Christ. Where was he? He was on God's holy mountain. Why was he there? Because we know that the Garden of Eden existed on God's holy mountain when? Prior to the flood. A cherubim was placed at the entrance of the Garden of Eden to keep men from the tree of life prior to the flood. So we can assume that with the flood, the Garden of Eden itself was washed away in the waters of the flood. What was Melchizedek doing there in the time of Abraham? Why would a pre-incarnate appearance in human flesh of what Dr. Heiser calls the angel of the Lord come to Jerusalem during this point in time? He was there to plant God's flag, so to speak, on this mountain, Mount Zion, as it is called. What today is Zionism is named after the Mount Zion of God. Jesus, in his pre-incarnate form, was there to claim that mountain as God's mountain.
Why would he do

0: that so David, when he came along, would know that this was God's sacred space. This was the axis mundi, where the spiritual realm and the physical realm intersected. Therefore, David did what? He made Jerusalem the capital city of Israel over 3,000, closer to 4,000 years ago. David made Jerusalem the capital city of Israel. Why? Because Mount Zion, God's holy mount. We have a continuous stream through the Old Testament that includes mountain theology, garden theology. My daughter Heiser goes to great lengths to talk about the construction of the temple and how the seams carved into the gold were of what? Palm trees and gardens, because the temple was mimicking the sacred space of the Garden of Eden that was on that very spot.
1: It's a super fascinating study. Again, in my mythologies book that's going to come out, I have a chapter called The World Tree, and Yggdrasil from Norse mythology is the tree that connects all the different realms that the Norse believed in, and the Axis Mundi, as you said, the connection. So we're getting ready to talk about chapter 33 in Dr. Michael Heiser's book about the death of Jesus Christ and what that did more than just saving mankind from their sins. It did some other things. So we're going to talk about that. But first, we're talking about Dr. Michael Heiser's The Unseen Realm Expanded Edition. This is a new hardback book by Dr. Michael Heiser, and you can get your copy at swrc.com, swrc.com, or by calling 800-652-1144. So, Mac, chapter 33, the cross is not only forgiveness of sins. And this also kind of goes into Dr. Michael Heiser's other work, Reversing Hormon. But Jesus came for two other primary reasons than just saving mankind from their sins. His death on the cross was a public defeat of the princes of the powers of the air. So, Mac, how does the resurrection turn death into the enemy's own defeat?
0: It's really interesting, and I am speaking a little bit of outside of Dr. Heiser's actual teachings, but based on Dr. Heiser's teaching, we read in the Great Commission, "Go ye therefore into all the world." The word "therefore," one of the most common sayings among Bible students, is when you see "therefore" in the Bible, you need to look back to the previous verse to see what "therefore" is there for. When you look back in the previous verse, Jesus said, "All power is given to me in heaven and earth. Therefore, go ye into all the world." That's a very profound statement, because we are commanded to go into all the world based on the power of Jesus Christ. In the Old Testament, and Dr. Heiser talks about this, the standard of God's power was the Red Sea crossing. Every time you read in the Old Testament where a writer goes off on the power of God, the phraseology is typically just God's power was exhibited as when he parted the waters and the children of Israel went through the Red Sea. But in the New Testament, we have a new standard of power. And that standard of power is the resurrection of the Lord Jesus Christ, because he had power over death and power over the gods. How do we know he had power over the gods? Because we read in Psalm 22, and Dr. Heiser points this out as well in this very chapter, that when Jesus was on the cross, the bulls of Bashan were gnashing on them, I believe is the word, with their teeth. In other words, these bulls of Bashan, and we can't really take this literally because there weren't, you know, horned cows around the cross making fun of Jesus. But when we see that word Bashan, and Dr. Heiser goes to great lengths in this book to point it out, Bashan was the place of the serpent. And every time you see the word Bashan in the Old Testament, you need to take note, raise a red flag.

0: is talking about evil. It's talking about spiritual evil. So when we see this idea of the bulls of Bashan, what we are really seeing is the territorial gods of abject evil, that had angels that had fallen and turned their backs on God, these same gods that we were talking about in Psalm 82, they're sitting back celebrating because guess what? We won. We killed the Messiah. It's all over. Now our boss, Satan, is going to take over the world, and we are going to really be in charge. Guess what? They were badly mistaken because they didn't realize the plan of God was to send Jesus as the suffering prophet like Moses that had to die for the sins of mankind and forgive man of their sins before establishing the kingdom. What we're seeing here in the death and resurrection of Christ is the allotment of power over these rulers. You know, you go back to Daniel chapter 10, and you read about this entity, the Prince of Persia. Remember, Daniel was praying, and here again, a pre-incarnate figure, the angel of the Lord, of Jesus Christ, came to Daniel and said, "Hey, Daniel, I would have been here sooner, but the Prince of Persia held me up." Well, I thought God was omnipotent. When we tie that together with Matthew 28, and we see that you can go out now because all power is given unto me, that implies that Jesus, as God, intentionally limited his power when it came to the rulership of the nations, because that rulership had been turned over to the sons of God, as we read in chapter 32 of Deuteronomy. Dr. Heiser spends much of his book talking about Deuteronomy 32 worldview, and that's another way that the reading of your Old Testament will completely change when you understand that. But Jesus had limited his power, but here at the cross, his power now exceeds these rulers of the nations. That's not to say they've been displaced yet, because they are still over the nations. As a matter of fact, you know what? That same Prince of Persia is ruling what nation? What nation is, Michael, what modern nation is ancient Persia?
1: Iran.
0: Iran. We see that same Prince of Persia wreaking havoc in our world today, still attacking you as the listener or the reader of my books, Micah's books, or Dr. Heiser's books, must hold every one of us accountable to the Word of God. You have got to be a good Berean. I have got to be a good Berean. As in Acts chapter 17, it talks about the Bereans were not like those of Thessalonica, but they searched the Scriptures daily to see if those things were so. And that's the same thing we need to do with Dr. Heiser. We need to make sure that he is held accountable to the Word of God. You need to make sure Micah Van Hus is held accountable to the Word of God. You need to make sure that Matt Dominic is held accountable to the Word of God. My view is, to sum all of this statement up, is that Dr. Heiser's commentary on the Old Testament is phenomenal, some of the best that you will ever, ever get, and it'll change the way you read your Bibles, especially the Old Testament. When it comes to ecclesiology, eschatology, and general theology, if you are a dispensationalist, you will disagree with some things that Dr. Heiser says in this book. But please, please, do not throw out the baby with the bathwater, because this is a book that will change your life and your perspective of the Word of God, especially the Old Testament.
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1: What if some of the Bible's most mysterious passages aren't mysterious at all? What if we've simply lost the worldview of the people who first read them? In The Unseen Realm, best-selling scholar Dr. Michael Heiser takes readers on a fascinating journey through Scripture, exploring the supernatural world of angels, demons, the divine council, and spiritual warfare. 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
2: 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Childhood fears can be frightening. For advice to Christian parents, here's a moment with Charles Stanley.
3: And I remember I had to acknowledge that I was afraid of the dark as a kid growing up. In fact, what got me over it was when I had a newspaper route, and I had to get up about 5:30 in the morning to deliver a newspaper, and it was pitch black dark in the winter. Well, what it did, I'd start praying as soon as I left my house, because I was afraid, because of things where I lived, for example, things that had happened around there caused me fear. And I just start praying, and I just pray for God to help me and to protect me and so forth. And in all those years, He did. But I had to acknowledge that I was afraid. And that's the best way to deal with it. I acknowledge, yes, I'm afraid of this. Therefore, God, in light of that, how do you want me to look at this? How do you want me to deal with this? Here's what you tell them. Jesus is here. It's dark, but remember what Jesus said? The light and the darkness are the same to Him. So while you don't see Him, He's here. And as long as He's here, and you know, how many parents could say the same thing? Times when it's been dark, and your son or your daughter say, well, just stay with me while it's dark. Just stay with me as long as I know you're here. And they can touch you. Just as dark as it's going to be, oh, what's going to happen? You're there still just as dark, but they know you're there. And if you can convey to them, Jesus is here. He said He'll never leave you nor forsake you. And remember, He said the darkness and the light are the same to Him. So while it's dark to you, it's just light to Him. And He sees you, and while you don't see Him, that's why you have to learn faith, that He's looking at you and watching over you and caring for you. If they can see that light and darkness are the same with Him, they say, oh, now I see what's going on.
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4: Sorghum planting wraps up while sorghum harvest begins. I'm Kerry Martin with Texas Ag News and Views on the Texas Farm Bureau Radio Network. Texas sorghum planting is just about done, with this week's Texas Crop Progress and Condition Report showing 96% of the crop is in the ground. And while planting is wrapping up in the Panhandle, sorghum harvest is getting underway in the Rio Grande Valley. Brian Jones farms near Ed Couch in the valley.
5: Yeah, I actually started harvesting about 10 days ago, started cutting Milo and trying to get ahead of that little tropical storm, Arthur. And so we got a couple days cut, and then we ended up getting about six and a half inches of rain there through the Rio Grande Valley. So we're waiting for things to dry out, and

0: of the Texas sorghum crop, with 54% of the crop rated good to excellent, 30% fair, and 16% rated poor to very poor. Three more Texas screwworm cases have been confirmed by USDA. These are in three cattle in Terrell County. That's on the border southeast of Fort Stockton. On Monday, USDA confirmed a case of screwworms in a goat in Terrell County, so this makes a total of four cases there. The total statewide count of screwworm cases here in Texas now stands at 18. The U.S. dairy herd has grown to its largest size in three decades, but the supply of replacement heifers is at its lowest level since 1978. That's according to a new report from CoBank, which says dairy producers are increasingly breeding cows to produce beef on dairy calves rather than future milk cows, taking advantage of record high cattle prices and strong beef demand. As a result, replacement heifer supplies are expected to tighten further here in 2026 before beginning a recovery in 2027. I'm Kerry Martin on the Texas Farm Bureau Radio Network.
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5: With the media attention focused on Israel and the people of the Gaza Strip, hope for a peaceful solution to the Middle East situation seems almost hopeless. Yet the ancient prophets told us thousands of years ago how everything will turn out. Stay tuned as we talk about Bible prophecy today, right here on Messianic Perspectives. Shalom, and welcome to Messianic Perspectives, a daily program where we look into the scriptures from a distinctive first century Jewish point of view. This is Liz Aiello. Today, Dr. Gary Hedrick is talking about Bible prophecy. His subject is Egypt and the Arab Nations in Prophecy. Here on Messianic Perspectives, we usually focus on prophecy as it relates to Israel. But today, we'll be looking at the future of the Middle East from the viewpoint of the Arab nations. Because, believe it or not, Israel is not the only nation in the Middle East that God has a plan for. I'll be back a little later with information about a special offer, so have your pencil and paper ready. And now, with today's installment, here's Gary.
6: Thank you, and welcome, listening friend, to this edition of the program. It's good to have you with us today as we continue this series of studies dealing with Egypt and the Arab nations in prophecy. Well, on the last program, we were looking at the Edomites, the descendants of Esau. We've been talking about the history behind the present Middle Eastern conflict, and we've traced the history of the Arab people back to two of their patriarchs, Ishmael and Esau. And we saw the legacy of conflict and hostility that's been perpetuated over a period of almost 4,000 years, passed down from one generation to another, generation after generation after generation, conflict between the descendants of Isaac and the descendants of Ishmael, and conflict between the descendants of Jacob and the descendants of Esau, Isaac and Jacob being the forerunners of the Jewish nation, of course, and Ishmael and Esau being the forerunners of the modern-day Arab states. So that's the root cause. That's where it started, way back in the book of Genesis with Ishmael and Esau. Then you can follow the conflict on through the Old Testament. In the book of Judges, you read about Ishmaelites, the offspring of Ishmael, and Edomites, the offspring of Esau, inflicting all sorts of damage on the Israelites. And you can continue right on through history, right up to the present day with the conflict in the Middle East. When you see this Middle Eastern conflict in its historical context, and you trace the roots of the conflict back almost 4,000 years, you begin to see that a permanent solution to the Middle Eastern problem cannot, I repeat, cannot be merely political. It's got to be much

deeper than that. It must be, listen, it must be a spiritual solution. And we've seen that the Arab world will only forget its hatred of Israel temporarily when it has more pressing business to attend to. And I'll tell you something else. We'd better not forget the lessons of history. When I hear the State Department talking about selling high-tech weapons to the Saudis and to other Arab nations, the same jets and tanks that blew the Iraqi war machine off the map, it frightens me, quite frankly. Why? Because there's absolutely no guarantee that that same high-tech hardware won't be used against Israel someday. In fact, I think you can almost count on the fact that it will be used against Israel someday. Let me show you a very interesting prophecy in the Psalms. It's in Psalm 83. And it's one of those dual prophecies with a primary reference to conditions in the writer's lifetime, and then a secondary reference to conditions in the end times. If you have your Bible handy, follow along. Psalm 83, beginning in verse 1. Here's what it says. Keep not thy silence, O God. Hold not thy peace, and be not still, O God. For lo, thine enemies make a tumult, and they that hate thee have lifted up the head. They have taken crafty counsel against thy people, that is Israel, and have consulted against thy hidden ones, thy precious ones. Verse 4, they have said, come and let us cut them off from being a nation, that the name of Israel may be no more in remembrance. Now, this is an immediate reference to the nations who were invading Judah in the days when Asaph wrote this psalm, which was probably after the time of Solomon. It may have been the time reported in 2 Chronicles chapter 20, when Judah was being invaded by Moabites, Edomites, and Ammonites. These were Arab tribes, descendants of Ishmael and Esau, who were determined to destroy Israel. But this attitude of anti-Semitism isn't something we just read about in the Old Testament, my friend. Today, in this enlightened age, this is precisely what the Palestinian Liberation Organization have said they want to do. Cut off the Jews from being a nation, that the name of Israel may be no more in remembrance. They want to destroy Israel, and in their own words, they want to drive the Jews into the Mediterranean like rats. In fact, Muslim religious teaching says that there are special rewards in the afterlife for any Muslim who kills a Jew during his lifetime. So in verse 4, these people who are against Israel say, come and let us cut them off from being a nation, that the name of Israel may be no more in remembrance. Verse 5, for they have consulted together with one consent. They are confederate against thee. The tabernacles of Edom and the Ishmaelites of Moab and the Hagarenes, Gebal and Ammon and Amalek, the Philistines with the inhabitants of Tyre. Verse 8, Asser also is joined with them. They have helped the children of Lot. Now look at that list. Put all of them together and you have a list of nations that corresponds almost identically to the Arab alliance that's arrayed against Israel today. Edom is the area north of the Gulf of Aqaba, including parts of Egypt and southern Jordan. Moab represents central Jordan. Gebal and Tyre are in Lebanon. Ammon is in northern Jordan. Philistia is in the Gaza Strip. The word Palestine comes from the word Philistine. And ancient Assyria encompassed an area which would include modern-day Syria and northern Iraq. So you've got Egypt, Jordan, Lebanon, the Palestinians, Syria, and Iraq, all unified in a military campaign against the Jewish state. And the reason we know this is prophetic is that never in Bible times did all of these people unify themselves against the Jews at the same time. But if you look at this passage against the backdrop of what's been happening in the Middle East since 1948, then it all begins to make sense. The Arab nations, Egypt, Jordan, Lebanon, Syria, and Iraq, along with the Palestinians, are all united and intent on destroying Israel. And it has happened in our generation for the first time in the history of the world. You see, this is precisely what the prophets said would happen in the last days. Let me show you something else over in the book of Ezekiel. There's a prophetic section here in Ezekiel that has a dual

0: fulfillment, like the passage in Psalm 83 that we just looked at. That is, there's an immediate context, which in the case of Ezekiel here is the return from the Babylonian captivity. And then there's also a secondary context, which in this case has to do with the end times and the coming millennium. Now, look at Ezekiel 35:10. Because thou hast said, these two nations and these two countries, that is Israel and Judah, the north and the south, in other words, all of Israel, he says, all of Israel shall be mine, and we will possess it, whereas the Lord was there. And then flip over to the next chapter, chapter 36, verse 5. Therefore, thus saith the Lord God, surely in the fire of my jealousy have I spoken against the residue of the heathen, and against all Idumea, that's Edom again, against all Idumea, which have appointed my land into their possession with the joy of all their heart. In other words, they have made my land their own possession with glee, with despiteful minds, to cast it out for a prey, that is to plunder it. You see, that's the mistake most everyone makes when it comes to the Palestinian issue. Who owns Palestine? God does. He says they've appointed my land into their possession. It's his land, my friend. And so ultimately, God himself is the one who determines who will live there. Well, that's all for today. Next time, we're going to begin discussing seven specific prophecies concerning seven specific Middle Eastern nations. Prophecies that tell us, after all of these thousands of years, how peace will finally come to the Middle East. Join us then, won't you? I hope you will. Bye-bye.
1: Thank you, Gary. And thank you, listening friend, for tuning in today. Gary Hedrick's subject today has been Egypt and the Arab Nations in Prophecy. Now, on a program like ours, with messianic emphasis, you might think it's rather odd to be talking about Egypt and the Arab Nations. However, it's important to understand that God has a prophetic plan for the Arab people, just like he has a plan for Israel and the Jewish people. He has not forgotten the sons of Ishmael, and the prophetic scriptures tell us that Arab believers will have a prominent place in the coming millennial kingdom. If you enjoyed today's presentation on Egypt and the Arab Nations in Prophecy by Gary Hedrick, you'll be glad to know we've placed the entire series on one convenient CD. 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By the way, listening friend, has it been a while since we've heard from you? It's very important that if you're listening, please let us know you're out there. 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But then we check our files and find out they never bothered to write while we were on their station. So don't wait until it's too late. If you enjoy the program, let us know. You see, we don't want to drop a station if people are listening and we're having a ministry in their lives. But if no one is listening, we can take those funds and go on a station somewhere else. The only way we have of knowing whether or not you're listening is if you tell us. So we'll look forward to hearing from you. Just drop us a line at Messianic Perspective.

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This is Liz Aiello. Join us next time, won't you, as Dr. Gary Hedrick continues our series on Egypt and the Arab Nations in Prophecy, right here on Messianic Perspectives.

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3: This is the old Trailblazer broadcast. This is Pastor Albert Pendarvis. Coming out again with another message from God's Word on the old Trailblazer broadcast. Riding old Dan out. Come on, Dan, let's go. Let's get it getting. And we happy to be back with these folks. Many folks have got up early to hear the old Trailblazer. I hear from folks do that. But I'm happy to be in your home, in your car, in your airplane, wherever you are. You say, airplane? Yes, sir. A pilot came by here the other day for a major airline and said, Pastor, I heard you at 35,000 feet. So isn't that grace? But I'm happy to be back with you. We bring you these messages on the coming, on the work of the Holy Spirit. And I want to take just a moment or two. Maybe you not know much about the old Trailblazer. If you go there on our website, www.radiomission.org, you'll find much information there. But also, let me just mention, we are old-fashioned, fundamental church where we preach the old truths of God's Word without fear. And we preach the sovereignty of God, the election of God, the predestination of God, the total depravity of man. Those old doctrines that are long since been forgotten. And here in our radio Bible and bookstore, we have the writers of those old, old messages. Mac Shane, Bunyan, Spurgeon, Whitfield, Philpott, John Gill, Horatius Bonar, Herbert Lockyer, those old men of God. And we have a catalog. If you'd like, I'll send you a catalog. Well, let's get back to our study. We're looking in our last study there at the work of the Holy Spirit and what happens when the Lord saves a sinner. And let's just take it up there. Every born-again believer has two natures. I found that years ago when the Lord saved me. The old nature, which God reckons as dead, and now the new nature, which is the divine nature. It's a divine nature. It's hard for us to believe in it. It's hard for us to fathom that we have a nature likened unto that of the Lord. The Holy Spirit indwells that individual, which Paul calls the spirit of the life of Christ, makes us free from the law of sin. Sure, that's right. And in other words, which continually keeps the power of sin broken over us, that we may walk after that new nature. Do you have a new nature this morning, my friend? Folks often tell me, say, Pastor, you're just too dogmatic. Well, the Lord is dogmatic. The Bible is dogmatic. Listen to this dogmatic statement. The Lord is angry with the wicked every day. That's a dogmatic statement. There's none righteous, no, not one. That's a dogmatic statement. Yes, that's right. We all dogmatic in a sense, aren't we? If you're not, I'd get out of the pulpit. Listen, recognizing and walking after the Spirit that the Lord keeps broken. And recognizing this fact, let us feed the new nature and starve the old nature.

let's make a let's just make no provision for the flesh. Always reckon the flesh as dead. One thing certain, no believer can win over the old flesh life and in his own strength. No, now that's true. I have folks call me, write me, say, Pastor, I'm so guilty, so sinful in my own flesh. Well, that's right. But listen, the Lord cleanses us from all sin. He does. That's what, plead the blood. That's what I do. The blood washes away all sin, my friend. Listen, just as by faith the sinner looked to Christ there early on, so does a believer look to Christ for the victory over the old flesh. Recognize it. Recognize your helplessness, sinner. Recognize your inability to do one thing, but by faith in the risen Jesus Christ, exalted as our head, who is at the right hand of the Father, who is our righteousness, who is our victory. He will give us the victory over that thing. Will it come the first time you ask? Let me ask you this. Were you saved the first time you asked the Lord to save you? No. So it is in the Christian life. Victory may not come the first time you ask Him, but recognize the indwelling Holy Spirit as our comforter, as our helper. Recognize His indwelling presence and turn your life over to Him. And He, in turn, the Lord, will give you the victory. Then we can shout with the Apostle Paul, we are more than conquerors through Him that loved us. Now, as we have seen the Holy Spirit in you, giving continual victory over the old man, which was crucified and reckoned dead in salvation, let's notice now the Holy Spirit in you to create Christian character. The Apostle Peter, we touched on this in our last study. We're going back over a few little things there. We touched on this subject, on this particular verse. Peter said, grow in grace and knowledge of the Lord Jesus Christ. So the Holy Spirit is the believer, and the believer is to give him Christian graces. Now, let's turn to Galatians 5. We saw this in our last study. I think it's worth repeating. Galatians 5. But the fruit of the Spirit is love, joy, peace, long-suffering, gentleness, goodness, meekness, temperance. Against such there is no law. And they that are Christ have crucified the flesh with the affections and lusts. Now listen. Not only is the work of the Holy Spirit in regeneration to crucify the flesh with the affection and lust, and to show that individual all of his natural life is under the judgment of God, not only is it the work of the Holy Spirit indwelling the born-again believer to continue to give him victory over the old man, that is, the natural man, but it is the work of the Spirit, that's what we're studying, the work of the Spirit to create in that individual those Christian graces or Christ-like graces. Can you see? Do you see any Christ-like graces in your life, my friend? I don't think that's a foolish question. Do you know, my friend? Listen, let's emphasize this great fact. You cannot teach an unsaved individual, whether in the pulpit, the pew of the world, how to love. Romans 5 says the love of God is shed abroad in our hearts by the Holy Spirit, which is given unto us. Now, listen, let's go ahead. Let's get started. The only love we have for Christ is the echo of His love for us. The only love we have for our fellow man is the love that the Holy Spirit sheds abroad in our hearts from the Father through Jesus Christ. You can't work up love. Love is a gift. So joy is a gift. He said, that my joy may remain in you and that your joy may be full. Then Christ said, my peace I give unto you, not as the world giveth unto you, I give unto you. Then the Apostle Paul, writing unto the Philippians, said, be careful for nothing. That is, don't worry about anything. But in everything, by

prayer and supplication, with thanksgiving let your request be made known unto God. And the peace of God, which passeth all understanding, shall keep your hearts and minds through Jesus Christ. What a statement, my friend. Let me read that again. That's in Philippians. Be careful for nothing. That is, stop all that worrying. But in everything, by prayer and supplication, with thanksgiving, let your request be made known unto God. Now, did you understand that? Did you understand that? Everything by prayer and supplication, with thanksgiving. You know, we live in an unthankful world, don't we? You hear anybody thankful? Oh, my friend, I'm so tired of folks who, all this Jesus movement that we have today, have a sweet Jesus day, mister, and all of those things. Listen, then again, the Word of God says, I will keep him in perfect peace whose mind is stayed on thee. It is the work of the Holy Spirit to direct the believer's attention constantly to the Lord Jesus Christ. And our looking to him by faith brings peace that keeps the soul calm or stands sentinel over the man's heart, over the human heart. Can you just absorb that, my friend? It is the work of the Holy Spirit to direct the believer's attention constantly, always aware of the hope that we have within us because of Christ dying for us. What is our hope? Christ died for us. The scripture says, if in this life only we have hope, we're of all men most miserable. Listen, let me ask you this, my friend. Believer, friend, do you recall when you were miserable all the time? Maybe going about establishing or trying to establish a righteousness of your own. That's a miserable state, isn't it? Oh, that's the most miserable state I've ever been in my life, is to try, especially on a false profession, trying to pump up like an old pump out there in the country that's lost its prime. You keep pumping and pumping and pumping, hoping something will come up. But no, it don't come up. But God's child, God's true child, indwelt by the Holy Spirit, and I know that there's not many of us, I know that. Someone asked the Lord one day, said, are there few that be saved? My friend, have you ever looked around to see who is saved? Have you? I believe the average person can tell when someone is saved. And I'm not wanting you to judge people, no. But man, how do we walk and how do we talk and what is our continual conversation when we have a period of quietness? Is it, thank you, Lord? Thank you, Lord, for saving an old sinner like old Pendarvis. The old trailblazer, he's an old rotten old cuss, but you cleaned him up one day. That's what he did one day, cleaned up, washed away all my sins in the blood. You get tired of hearing about the blood, my friend? Without the blood, there's no remission. Not without the shedding of blood, there's no remission. If Christ had not come and died on the cross, there wouldn't be no salvation. No, all of those sacrifices back there in the Old Testament where they killed those bullocks and heifers and lambs and rams, all that was only looking forward to the death of Christ. They meant nothing. They had no inherent value. But it was a looking forward to the time when Christ would come, pay our sin debt there on the cross, and redeem such poor souls as we are, my friend. Do you ever just sit down, take time to thank the Lord? Are you thankful for anything, my friend? I eat out in the restaurants quite a bit, and I don't see people even bowing their head and thanking the Lord for the food that they eat. Do you do that, my friend? Shame on you if you don't do that. Your children, do you lead them to bow their head at the dinner table and say, thank you, Lord? Let each one of them just say, thank you, Lord. Thank you for this food, Lord. Thank you for Mom and Dad, Lord. Thank you for a roof over our head, Lord. Thank you. Thank you. We praise you, Lord. I mean, that's not nothing to me. That's not. Are you ashamed of that? My friend. The scripture says in one sense, if you be ashamed of the Lord, he'd be ashamed of you. Do you want the Lord to be ashamed of you at that judgment day?
Oh, my friend, I know we've gotten off of our subject.

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3: I'm Ruth Kramer with Mission Network News. Canada's Bill C-9, or the Combating Hatred Act, has passed in Parliament. During the bill's legal journey, tens of thousands of Canadians expressed concerns about its potential impact on religious freedom. The new law removes a good faith religious belief defense that was previously in place. Critics also say its definition of what constitutes hatred could be misused. Floyd Brabell with the Voice of the Martyrs Canada.
4: We're in a society where you speak truth and where you cause offense. Some people are labeling that as hate, and so it is concerning. And other religious groups should be concerned because it doesn't just affect the church.
3: Although many are wary about the new law, Brabell says the ability for Christians to preach God's word remains unchanged. Pray for wisdom and justice among government leaders and for godly boldness among Christians. In school, in a bomb shelter has become the new normal for Ukrainian students. 4 years of educational disruption have stunted kids' social and academic development. Yet the upheaval provides an opportunity for Christians, so says David Durance of Teach Beyond.
5: Despite the fact that more than a dozen schools have closed, there's a parallel story in that 8 Christian schools have opened in the middle of a war, which one would never have imagined.
3: Ukrainian citizens and expatriates are leading the nationwide Christian education movement. Sharing the hope of Jesus has strengthened the Teach Beyond team's resolve about gutting out the war. They would rather keep fighting than lose the freedom to share the gospel through education. Pray for the strength and courage of people to endure, and find your place in the story at missionnews.org. 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
7: This week on Discover the Word, the group's been talking with our friend, author, and educator, Randy Richards, about some important differences between our Western culture and the way we think, and Eastern culture, the culture in which the Bible was written, and how we can misread the scriptures if we only look at them with our Western eyes. It's been an eye-opening, and in a lot of ways, a mind-blowing week of conversations.
8: Okay, so Randy, we're sitting here, and Daniel, I want you to do the gesture you've been doing repeatedly as we've been talking and listening and processing.
9: Okay, I'll hold my hand behind my head and go.
8: Which translates to?
9: My brain exploding as I learn new ideas.
8: That's exactly it. And that's how I feel, and I think we all do.
7: Yeah, and so get ready for a conversation about something called brokerage and having mediators. It is likely going to have the same effect. Randy Richards back at the table with Elisa Morgan, Bill Crowder, and Daniel Ryan Day next on Discover the Word. And it is good to have you here for conversation number 4 in this 10-part series we're doing with Randy Richards here on Discover the Word called What Goes Without Being Said. Because we're looking at some of the things that are just assumed that go without being said by the writers of Scripture because of the Eastern culture they were immersed in that are different from the cultural assumptions that we have in our Western world. It's been really helpful to identify some of those so we don't misread and misunderstand the Bible. Well, Randy's most recent book, Misreading Scripture with Individualist Eyes, has been a really great resource for us. And so, as I said today, they're going to talk about brokerage and how that is a huge part of Eastern culture that we in the West have a tough time relating to. And we have a desire to cut out the middleman. Well, they value having them more than

0: one often. It's another of those cultural things that, as Randy has reminded us, isn't good or bad or right or wrong. It's just different, and we do well to understand that. So let's join the group back at the table as they continue to explore why talking about what goes without being said blows our minds the way it does.
1: One of the things that just really pops for me as we talk about all these things, Randy, is how cocooned we are in our cultural biases, and by definition, because of that, we don't even know it.
2: Yeah. But one of the things I've been thinking as we've been going through this is we've looked at passages that I am very familiar with, but I've missed really important meaning in. And so what would be your encouragement to those of us who like are hearing these terms and going, I have never heard this stuff before. Can I trust any part of the Bible in the way that I'm reading it?
3: Something that I was hoping we would get to today, and that is we haven't changed any of the big ideas in the Bible. All we have said is there are places where our meaning could be enriched, our understanding could be deepened, and when we understand what went without being said, those things can happen. It's the same thing that happens when someone visits the Holy Land, or when someone actually looks at an archaeological report, or someone understands something about ancient history. We think, that explains more than I understood before. But understanding something about the Assyrian Empire didn't change my understanding of the Bible. It just enriched my understanding of the ancient prophets, for instance.
4: And maybe I could add here, sometimes I think, maybe this is a Western view, we think we have to get it right. And we're embarrassed or feel ashamed when we get it wrong, or when it's revealed that we don't know it all. But we're always looking for what's the right way to interpret, and that's what I'm supposed to do as a Christian. And maybe that's an approach that we can modify to how can we continue to understand what Scripture says.
3: Right, and I think where I would go, I would push back in a good way, Elisa, is when you said, I feel like I have to get it right, and I have to understand. And the Bible is not about me, but we.
4: Yeah.
3: And so we need to get better at understanding.
4: Yeah.
3: So what is the way that we do it? Well, you graciously invite people to the table to help us as a group to understand better. I might do it this way. As you work with family dynamics, how often have we told our children, this is not an issue about being right, but an issue about relationship, how we get along. And so the goal is not for me to be right. Although, I mean, I do want to be right. I'm a teacher. but it's about relationship. How do we as a family get along better? One day in heaven, we'll get it all right. But more important, we'll be family.
4: To review, what we're really saying here is you've been bringing to our attention three elephants in the room, three realities of an Eastern culture that we miss as Westerners that really shape our understanding of Scripture. And the three are things that go without being said. The three are kinship, patronage, and brokerage. And we've talked about kinship, which is that it's written from a familial perspective. And we've talked about patronage, and we'll probably continue to talk about both of them. But patronage is more about having a patron, and we are the client, and this interaction of gifting with strings attached. But we're going to also talk about brokerage as the third one. So just to kind of remind us, those three terms are the elephants in the room that create a context as we read Scripture that change our understanding.
3: Right. And in our individualist culture, we tend to view all three of those negatively. We call kinship nepotism.
4: Right.
3: We call patronage patronizing, and we call brokerage the middleman. And what we want to do is cut out the middleman.
1: Direct from the warehouse.
3: That's right. That's the last thing a collectivist would want. There's a great Arab cartoon, actually. In the cartoon, the man finds a genie. The genie's lazy and only wants to give one wish. And so the man says, I want you to find me the world's best broker. And in the cartoon, the genie has a hard time finding one, which represents one of their frustrations. But in the end, he does find one, and the broker negotiates more wishes. The more subtle point to that is, it would never have occurred to us to ask for a broker.
2: Right.
3: When in the story of Job, Job has a problem with God, and he's complaining. And in Job, he says, if only there was someone to mediate between us, someone to bring us together. And that's what they see as the role of a mediator, is it bridges between me and the person that I need help from.
4: That's great. So where are we going to go today, Randy?
3: Well, it's interesting. We think, all right, well, they're mediators, okay, but, you know, that's just their culture. I don't want one. Well, the problem is, Paul says, we have a mediator, and it's Jesus Christ, 1 Timothy 2:5. Hebrews calls Jesus our mediator, our broker, at least three times. And it's the main way, actually, that Jesus is described in the Gospel of John. Because in a great mediator story, the mediator goes back and forth between you and the person he's mediating mm-hmm. with. And in the story, the ancient story of Esther, Mordecai mm-hmm. is the mediator. Right. He goes back and forth, back and forth. Yeah. Well, in the Gospel of John, Jesus says, I came from the Father. I've come to you. By the way, so who's initiating the mediation? It's the Father. I've come from the Father, and I'm going back to the Father, and then I'll come back and get you mm-hmm. and take you to my Father. Those are all terms they would have said, oh, he's our mediator. He's helping us out.
2: Wow. And so when Jesus is praying in John in chapter 17, he is acting again as that broker, not only between the disciples, but all those who would believe. And he's going to the Father, asking the Father to strengthen them. And so he's actually being more of a broker than what we would think of as someone praying for us who's just a friend.
3: Right. And the best broker is someone who's well connected to both sides and since is liked by both sides. And so what could be a better broker than the son of the person that you're trying to mediate with and one who has come and is now called you friend? By the way, what could be the worst thing that could happen to you? What if your mediator showed up one day and said, I'm leaving? You would think, what am I going to do now? My mediator just left. And he says, but I'm providing you another. And I call him Paraclete. And then Jesus describes how this other mediator is going to be even better than him.
4: And that's always troubled us. We think, what could be better than Jesus? But there is a way in which, you know, as Jesus had to go, he sends another mediator.
3: Right. But Jesus uses the term paraclete, which we often misunderstand. We say, well, it's an advocate, like an advocate in court. Yes, except it's never actually the person in the courtroom. The paraclete is actually the person who is meeting with the jury, with the deciders, before and after the trial to influence them. But Jesus used a metaphor that they understood, and everyone would want a paraclete to negotiate things for you. That was like the ideal broker in a legal situation. And so Jesus says, I'm providing you a broker and one who will meet your needs. And then Paul picks up that same language. The Spirit intercedes for us like any good broker would.
1: We also still do have Jesus because the book of Hebrews says he ever lives to make intercession for us. So is that also brokerage language?
3: Right. And we tend to oversimplify this story because in the ancient world, kinship, patronage, brokerage, it all wove together. So there's the example of Pliny who lived about the time of the Apostle John at the time the Revelation was written. We have a letter from Pliny who says, my friend wants to buy a farm. And so he's writing to a friend he has, another wealthy patron. My friend wants to buy a farm, which I believe a friend of yours owns. And I hope that you'll find a way for him to be able to buy it at a fair price. Well, that's a little complicated because Pliny is actually the patron for his friend, quote marks there, his friend Tranquillus. But he's going to mediate with another patron who's going to then mediate with the owner of the farm. You think, well, that seems kind of complicated. Most of the time, there's more than one mediator. We spoke about Esther and how in the story of Esther, the Jewish people use Mordecai to reach Esther. Well, technically, the Jewish people use Mordecai as a broker. Mordecai uses the head of the harem who actually talks to Esther, and then Esther mediates with the king. So there's multiple steps in that. So the Spirit intercedes for us, intercedes with Christ who's in heaven, who intercedes with the Father. All of that is typical understanding for them that it takes sometimes a couple bridges to get where you want. And as Americans, we want, you know, like you said, buy right from the warehouse or something. But they would say, oh, it's always better to have a mediator because the mediator is someone that the patron's more likely to listen to than me.
1: I go back to a comment you made the other day that one of our Western values is efficiency. And so we hear all of this and we think that sounds very inefficient. But I'm guessing, correct me if I'm wrong, Randy, but I'm guessing that somebody from a Middle Eastern culture who hears this would not hear inefficiency. They would hear engagement.
3: Right. And relationship. Yeah. And it's interesting, in the letter that Pliny wrote, you know, to help the guy buy the farm, he says, if you'll do this, I'll be grateful to you. Mm-hmm. And I know your friend will be grateful, and my friend Tranquillus will be grateful to me, because gratitude was the grease, mm-hmm. the oil that greased the gears to make all of this work.
4: Why don't we end this conversation the way we started? Everybody put your hand behind your head.
0: Yeah, that's going on a lot this week, hasn't it? And my guess is it's going to happen again, maybe as early as tomorrow. Well, you're at the table with your friends Elisa Morgan, Bill Crowder, and Daniel Ryan Day, along with special guest, author and scholar Randy Richards. Our series this week is titled, What Goes Without Being Said. And we have an extra chair open at our table every day as a visual reminder that you are along with us as we study. 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And one thing we try to do as often as we can is to share resources that will enrich and enhance your study of the scriptures with us. And when we have conversations with someone like Randy, well, recommending a resource is pretty easy. When you go to our website in our show notes, you'll see a book called Misreading Scripture with Individualist Eyes, written by our guest Randy Richards. Now, this book stresses how understanding collectivism and how it differs from the individualism that we're so familiar with will help us better understand the Bible, which will in turn help us to live more faithfully in an increasingly globalized world. Like our conversations, this book will help you see differences between our Western culture and the Eastern culture that the Bible was written in. Use the link in our show notes when you go online to discovertheword.org. That link will take you to a way to get Misreading Scripture with Individualist Eyes by Randy Richards. All right, well, I'm Brian Hedinga. Tomorrow, Randy is back with Elisa and Bill and Daniel as they continue to explore the ancient idea of brokerage. More Bible engagement for life as they continue this study Friday when our series, What Goes Without Being Said, continues here on Discover the Word. 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
9: 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I have a tendency to worry a lot. So guess what I do? I pray a lot. Anxiety can completely overwhelm us if we allow it to take over our thoughts. I love walking in the peace of God, but when life starts feeling heavy and overwhelming, I've learned to stop and ask myself, where is this coming from? What have I been meditating on? Then I ask the Lord, God, where is this anxiety coming from?
10: prayer and meditating on the right things have become my catalyst for walking in peace. Philippians 4:6-8 says, "Do not be anxious about anything, but in every situation, by prayer and petition with thanksgiving, present your requests to God. And the peace of God, which surpasses all understanding, will guard your hearts and minds in Christ Jesus." Then it goes on to say to think on things that are true, noble, right, pure, lovely, admirable, excellent, and praiseworthy. Recently, my sister-in-law sent me a quote that said, "Worrying is like praying for bad things to happen." Yikes! That hit me right between the eyes. It reminded me that instead of feeding fear, I need to pray with thanksgiving and trust God with what's weighing me down. Then I need to intentionally meditate on things that encourage my faith instead of fear. So today, don't worry. Pray. Let God fill your heart and mind with His peace. And encourage this forward to someone else with the same reminder to not worry, but pray. You've been listening to an Encourage It Forward moment from Creative Encouragement Ministries. For more Encourage It Forward moments, visit Creative Encouragement on Facebook or on Instagram at Creative Encouragement 247, encouraging women and connecting lives.
11: It's Thursday, June 25th, 2026, and from Dallas, Texas, this is World Missionary Evangelism on the Air. It's Mission Focus Week, and today we look ahead to Independence Day in the United States with WME's President Daniel Moore and Dora Brookshire examining the pressing needs of WME's food pantries. But first, would you listen to this important message? You may be praying for others. You may be reaching out and asking the Lord to help those in great need in your family, in your friend circle, or in your church. But all of us at times wonder, is anyone praying for us? Does anyone genuinely care to go to the Lord to talk about our needs, our hopes, our aspirations, and our fears? If you are in that boat today, if you're alone and you want someone to pray with you or pray for you, then why don't you call the World Missionary Evangelism Prayer Line? It's there for you Monday through Thursday during our normal operating hours. You can reach the WME Prayer Line at 1-214-942-1678. That's 1-214-942-1678.

0: Welcome. This has been a very special week, and I am here today joined by my friend Dora, who is our communication supervisor. Thank you for taking time out of your busy week to be with us today. It's such a blessing to have you here and to share with our WME family what God is doing and the amazing things that God is doing around the world.
1: Yes, it's always wonderful to talk about the work of God. It's always a blessing.
0: Dora, we often talk about what God is doing around the globe, whether it be Africa, whether it be Asia, whether it be Latin America. But this week, we've put a central point on what God is doing here in the United States of America.
1: Yes.
0: We always go back to something that's always been a blessing to us, and it's been able to give us, open a door for ministry, and that is Food for Hunger. And we're talking today about Food for Hunger USA. What is Food for Hunger USA, and how is it being a blessing to the people here in America?
1: USA Food for Hunger incorporates quite a few things into that title. It's mostly food. We reach out to those that are in need around us and provide food for them. It also includes clothing, school supplies, hygiene items, medical issues, vitamins, aspirin. There's a lot of things that are incorporated into Food for Hunger.
0: From our Thanksgiving baskets, you know, with the food, and yes, Christmas as well. And it just opens the door.
1: Yes.
0: I always go back to the feeding of the 5,000, but this week we've been looking at Matthew 25.
1: Right.
0: Where Jesus said, "I was hungry and you fed me." And he says, "When were you hungry, Lord? And we didn't know about this. When you did it to the least of these, you did it unto me."
1: Yes.
0: Food for Hunger USA opens so much doors. It's hard to reject the message of Christ when you're feeding somebody. We've seen this in other parts of the world where we come into a Food for Hunger program, and how God opens doors, places where there's hostility to the gospel, and places where many missionaries are persecuted. God has given us this grace, and he has opened this door. We have needs here in the United States of America, and Food for Hunger USA helps us with these needs. It helps us go in, and you mentioned, Dora, that it's not just food.
1: Yes.
0: But also clothing, bottled water.
1: Yes.
0: And even medical issues that sometimes arrive. People need Band-Aids. People need syringes for their insulin. So this is able to be a blessing to them.
1: Yes, definitely, because we reach out and we provide whatever it is that they need at that particular time.
0: And many times we work with churches that are on the ground.
1: Yes.
0: We work with churches that are there ministering already. And whenever something happens, or whenever there's a need of hunger or of water, who's first on the site? Churches.
1: Yes. Yes, and we work through churches, like you said, to be able to provide for the people in that area.
0: Dora, I think this is very important for our WME family to know, because we don't work with governments. All of our funds come from God's people who give. Why is it that we don't get any government funding, that we don't get any government grants? Because we don't compromise the message of Christ. The message of Christ is central to what we're doing. And when we give the food basket, when we give food, when we help those who are hurting, we do it in Jesus' name.
1: Yes. Everything we do is in Jesus' name.
0: Amen.
1: And it's for the sake of the gospel and spreading the gospel to those who may have never heard the gospel before. We love to distribute Bibles. If anybody needs a Bible, we want to provide that for them.
0: And this all starts with Food for Hunger USA. It opens so many doors. It opens doors that you couldn't imagine.
1: Right.
0: Food for Hunger USA is helping feed the poor.
1: Yes.
0: Here in America.
1: Here in the U.S., right here next door to us.
0: And there are so many people who call Dora or who have asked us throughout the years, "I'd like to help, but is there anything you're doing here locally? Is there anything you're doing here in the United States?" The answer is always yes.
1: Yes.
0: There's many things that we're doing here. And maybe you would like to, as we approach 4th of July and as we approach Labor Day, what a better way to give something patriotic.
1: Yes.
0: I know there are so many people out there who love the country.
1: Oh, yeah. Yes.
0: And they love USA. And they want to be a blessing to those who are here in this country. Help us be a blessing through Food for Hunger USA.
1: Yes. And if you like to go out and shop, you can buy pencils to donate to needy children, or notebooks that have the flag on the front, or different things like that.
0: Amen. I would often joke, because my mother's home during the 4th of July almost looked like a serviceman's cemetery. There would be so many flags everywhere. She would put out hundreds of flags, and she'd outside of Christmas, I believe 4th of July was her favorite holiday. And so she deeply loved this country, and as do I, and as do all those who are listening. We love the country where God has put us in. Help us be a blessing to this country. I know that God has blessed this country greatly, and we're the richest country in the world, but yet there is need here.
1: Yes.
0: There's poor children, and there's people who are hungry.
1: Yes, there's people who need our assistance, and we want to be there for them, for whatever need that they have in their lives.
0: Food for Hunger USA. It opens that door. It helps us be a blessing to our country and to those who are suffering in this country.
1: Yes.
0: To those that are hungry in this country. So Food for Hunger USA covers so much.
1: Yes, it does. And we want to be a blessing to those around us. And we feel like that you in Radioland would also love to be a blessing to those in this country.
0: And of course, Dora, when someone calls and God has put this in their heart to help this Food for Hunger USA, all these gifts are designated.
1: Yes. If you designate for a particular item or a particular area, that's what we do.
0: Food for Hunger USA, it helps us feed the poor in this country. Food for Hunger USA helps us be a blessing to so many in our country who are suffering right now, who need food, who need help. Help us continue Food for Hunger USA.
2: In 2026, World Missionary Evangelism is facing a crisis. 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
3: 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Celebrating 67 years of spreading God's word, KCTA has been your Christian companion for faith, encouragement, and hope. 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
6: 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The largest and most experienced farm news team in the Lone Star State covers it all. From the piney woods of East Texas to the rocky ranges of the Trans-Pecos, and from the Panhandle down to the Rio Grande Valley. 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
7: Senate Ag Committee leadership has released their draft of a farm bill. I'm Jessica Domel, and we'll have an update coming up on Texas Ag Today.
8: What could a super El Nino mean for the Texas High Plains? I'm James Hunt, and coming up on Texas Ag Today, we'll get some insight from a local meteorologist.
9: 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I'm Tom Nicoletti, and I'll have more on Texas Ag Today about new upcoming technology for the cotton industry.
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10: Hello, Texas. Why don't you jump on in with me and buckle up? We're going to take a ride around the Lone Star State as we cover the most important industry in this greatest state in the nation, Texas agriculture. Be sure to hold on tight because it all starts right now. Four new screwworm cases in Texas have been reported by USDA. Assistant Texas State Veterinarian Dr. T.R. Lansford with the Texas Animal Health Commission says three of those were announced on Sunday.
11: One of them was in another calf bovine case in Edwards County, so that adds to the infested area that was already established in Edwards County. But a new infestation area was announced last night associated with a confirmation in a lamb in Crockett County. And so that is a new infested area, which brings our state total up to seven infested areas now.
10: After I talked with Dr. Lanford, another confirmed case was announced Monday afternoon. This one is in a goat in Terrell County. That county is on the Mexican border, southeast of Fort Stockton. Dr. Lansford says the protocols are being implemented in each of the infested zones.
11: So exactly the same protocols in terms of establishing those infested zones, reaching out to our producers in those areas to work through the process to make sure, one, they understand that there's an infested zone established now, and then we work with them to understand the movement restriction piece that goes with that and how to work through the process to get animals moved out of those areas.
10: Total Texas cases now stand at 15, and we had a dog reported in New Mexico. 13 of those cases are still active. Texas dairies produced more milk last month as the dairy herd grew.
7: According to the U.S. Department of Agriculture, milk production in Texas topped 1.6 billion pounds in May. That's up 63 million pounds from May of 2025. Average milk per cow remained unchanged in May at 2,265 pounds per cow. That is a little over 100 pounds per cow more than the national average. The number of dairy cows in Texas grew 28,000 head in May to 722,000 head. Nationally, USDA estimates there are 9.67 million head of dairy cattle. For the Texas Farm Bureau Radio Network, I'm Jessica Domel.
10: Texas Corn Producers has a new executive director. Bryce White has been selected to serve as the organization's next executive director effective September 1st. White will succeed David Gibson, who will retire in September. In a news release, Texas Corn Producers says White has been a part of the TCP team for nearly a decade. His experience across the corn industry has given him a deep understanding of the issues facing Texas farmers and the insight needed to lead the organization alongside its board of directors. Senate Ag Committee leadership released a draft of the Farm Bill. Jessica Domel has the story.
7: Senate Agriculture Committee Chairman John Bozeman of Arkansas released a discussion draft of his version of the Farm Bill Tuesday, saying it is the next step in strengthening America's farm economy.
12: We are proud to release the Agriculture Act of 2026, which is a discussion draft that is built for the people who feed America. It will strengthen agriculture, support rural communities, and ensure American farm families have the resources and the tools they need to succeed for generations to come.
7: He said the legislation builds on the things accomplished through the Working Families Tax Cuts Act, which strengthened the farm safety net, expanded access to affordable crop insurance, and improved disaster assistance programs.
12: What we're trying to do with Farm Bill 2.0 is build on that progress. It modernizes USDA loan limits so producers can access the capital that they need. The world is totally different now than it was in 2018, certainly than it was in 2012. It continues investing in rural broadband and water infrastructure. It strengthens rural communities and supports the next generations of farmers and ranchers. This proposal incorporates more than 100 bipartisan bills and priorities.
7: Bozeman plans for the Senate Committee on Agriculture, Nutrition, and Forestry to take up the bill between the Senate's 4th of July recess and the August district work period. That would put consideration of the Farm Bill between July 13th and August 7th. So between now and then,
12: let members, let industry, all of the players actually look at this and us get some feedback.
7: If Bozeman's draft bill passes the committee and the Senate, the Farm Bill from the Senate and the Farm Bill that passed the House will then go to committee to be conferenced into a single bill. For the Texas Farm Bureau Radio Network, I'm Jessica Domel.
10: What could a super El Nino mean for the Texas High Plains? James Hunt asked a local meteorologist.
8: We have now entered an El Nino phase that is expected to last into early next year or longer, and this El Nino shows the potential to develop into what is called a super El Nino. I talked about this with Mike Gittinger of the National Weather Service, and here's what he says Amarillo data shows for our experiences with super El Ninos in the past.
13: So, when does that happen? 2015, 2016, that was a super El Nino, fourth wettest year on record, so farmers will get excited about that. 97, 98 was another one. 91, 92 was a super Nino, and 82, 83. So those were all considered super El Nino events. And yes, the tendency was to be wet, especially 2015, 2016. So that gets people excited for sure. We'll see how this goes. It's weather. Nothing is ever a guarantee.
8: Yes, there is always uncertainty when it comes to weather forecasting, but the idea that we could be headed into some very rainy periods is inspiring many Texas High Plains producers to feel optimistic about what lies ahead. However, super El Ninos can have some downsides.
13: Flooding can become an issue. You can't get in your field if you're too wet, and that can become an issue. Other downsides are that you could build up tons of vegetation that eventually is going to, we all know, create a fire hazard. And so that's kind of a longer term downside, is that the natural grasslands, you build up a lot of fuel to be burned down at some point.
8: Mike Gittinger is with the National Weather Service office in Amarillo. I'm James Hunt on the Texas Farm Bureau Radio Network.
10: The future is bright for cotton technology. Tom Nicoletti reports.
14: My guest today is Joni Blount. She is Bayer Crop Science Cotton Product Advancement Specialist. And she spoke recently to a number of cotton producers in the Upper Texas Gulf Coast about the cotton pipeline for Bayer Crop Science. And what was your main message?
15: Primarily, I kind of wanted to highlight what Bayer is doing to innovate cotton and how we're testing to make sure that we're getting the best varieties, especially when we come into commercial launch of our new technology, which focuses on increasing the number of herbicide traits that we have, as well as stewarding the insecticide-tolerant traits that we'll be changing over from Bolgard 3 to Bolgard 4 in 2029.
14: Right, Bolgard 3 Thrive-On has certainly been very successful for cotton farmers here in Texas and across the Cotton Belt, but the future of Bolgard 4 is certainly promising for growers.
15: It is, and the biggest thing that we have to focus on, even whenever we're launching a new trait, is that the variety fits the area, that we're advancing the most elite germplasm that is going to fit the grower's acre. We always love to have a wide, broad-fit product, but it's most important that growers in all of the regions find something that's going to work for them, and we try to keep that in mind as we launch new traits as well. You know, maybe not everybody experiences the same level of thrips as they do in other regions. Thrive-On is a great example with Ligus. Not everybody experiences Ligus pressure the way that they do in the Mid-South, but they're able to have the protection that that provides in case it does. Bayer's ability to continue to develop new traits allows us to manage resistance kind of ahead of the curve, as opposed to waiting for an issue to emerge and then being reactionary to it.
14: That's Joni Blount. She is with Bayer Crop Science. I'm Tom Nicoletti for the Texas Farm Bureau Radio Network.
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16: The Bermuda grass stem maggot is a pest of Bermuda grass hay fields and pastures for many producers in Texas. The larva or maggot feeds in the top shoots of the Bermuda grass plant, causing the top 2 to 3 leaves to turn brown or white. I'm Dr. Vanessa Olson from Overton.
10: And low starch diets are important for many horses.
6: These stories, plus a look at the markets, are straight ahead on Texas Ag Today. We're making Texas agriculture great again. This is Texas Ag Today.
10: Bermuda grass growers in Texas have several pests to fight. 4-H specialist Dr. Vanessa Olson takes a look at one of those pests.
16: The Bermuda grass stem maggot is native to South Asia and only infests Bermuda grass and stargrass. The adult stage is a small yellow fly which lays its eggs on the stem of the Bermuda grass plant. Once the egg hatches, the maggot moves to the last node on the stem, burrows into the shoot, and consumes the plant material within the stem. The Bermuda grass stem maggot damage resembles frost or disease damage on the Bermuda grass canopy. Upon closer examination, producers will notice the chlorosis is restricted to the top 2 to 3 leaves of each Bermuda grass tiller. The most characteristic sign is the ease at which these leaves can be pulled from the stem, revealing larval feeding damage within. The full-grown maggot is yellowish and about 1/8 of an inch long. Once the maggot completes feeding, it drops to the ground and enters the pupa stage. The adult fly later emerges from the pupa. The life cycle from egg to adult fly requires about 3 to 4 weeks, and there can be several generations in a year. Management recommendations for hay producers when damage is found is to harvest the crop as soon as the weather allows. Once the damage becomes apparent, the crop is unlikely to add a significant amount of yield. Depending on the time of year and variety, damage can reach 80% yield loss. In Texas, yield loss has been estimated to be 8.9 pounds per acre of Bermuda grass dry matter loss for each percentage of stems with damage. The damaged crop should be cut and baled and removed from the field as soon as weather allows. If producers leave the damaged crop in the field, it will only compete with any attempts by the plant to regrow and decrease the opportunity that the next cutting will have time to accumulate dry matter. Maggots feeding in the stem will die once the crop is cut and dried for harvest. However, flies will emerge from pupa in the soil and reinfest the field. To protect the regrowth from infestation, producers should apply a pyrethroid insecticide about 7 days after harvest to kill adult flies. This is Dr. Vanessa Olson with Texas A&M AgriLife Extension in Overton for Texas Ag Today.
10: Low-starch diets are important for many horses. Dr. Bob Judd tells why.
17: Your veterinarian may have recommended you feed your horse a low-starch diet, but Dr. Jim Nichols with Bluebonnet Feeds indicates in the horse publication that this term has no meaning. She goes on to say that there is no real legal or regulated definition for low-starch, and the only requirement is that a company must indicate the maximum starch and sugar amount on the label. So if you see a feed with a label of low-starch, it really does not tell you anything, and the starch may not be low enough for your horse. This is complicated, as there are three types of carbohydrates in equine diets, and these are the ethanol-soluble carbohydrates, or ESCs, which contain glucose, fructose, and sucrose. Water-soluble carbohydrates, or WSCs, which contain ESCs plus fructans. Non-structural carbohydrates are commonly used as the amount of carbohydrates the horse can eat, and these include starch plus ESCs or WSCs. Dr. Nichols says there is no standard for sugar on the feed tag. So if the feed bag is reporting NSC plus WSC, the percentage will be higher than NSC plus ESC. Well, I said it was confusing. So many horse owners just want to avoid carbohydrates altogether, but carbohydrates are required in the horse's diet. Forage should make up the base of the horse's diet, but you have to know the percentage of carbohydrates in the forage also, and that requires testing. Metabolically sensitive horses should have less than 10% non-structural carbohydrates in the entire diet. To be accurate, you must test your hay or pasture and do some math on the grain or pellets and the supplements you are feeding, as some supplements contain starch. So you cannot just go into the feed store and pick a feed that has low starch on the label, as the starch may not be low enough for your horse. I'm veterinarian Dr. Bob Judd. This is the Texas Farm Bureau Radio Network.
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19: We are on the line with Riley Rhodes from Live Oak Livestock Three Rivers. Riley, how was our sale?
20: It went good, Larry. Like we talked last night, the volume quite a bit shorter than what it has been the last couple of weeks with the good rains we got down here in South Texas. But still ended up with 532 heads a day. Market pretty much steady. I thought maybe some of the plainer cattle, all just kind of seasonal markets, but some of those a little bit cheaper than what they have been. But some of these fatter calves starting to come off a little bit. But overall, pretty much steady from what it has been. The cow-calf pairs from 2,400 up to 3,800. 2,800. Some bred cows, 23 to 3,600. Packer cows, 178 to 186. On your high yielding cows, your breakers, 166 to 174. Canners, 130 to 158. Packer bulls, 212 up to 222. On the high yielding bulls, low to medium yielding bulls, 184 to 212. 2 to 3 weight choice steers, 690 to 840. Some of those, like we talked, are a little bit below 200 pounds. The heifer mate, 640 up to 820. 3 to 4 weight choice steers, 548 to 634. Heifer mate, 520 to 592. 4 to 5 weight choice steers, 532 to 580. Heifer mate, 478, 538. 5 to 6 weight choice steers, 468 to 504. Heifer mate, 440 to 468. 6 to 7 weight choice steers, 396 to 428. Heifer mate, 388, 408. 7 to 8 weight cattle, your choice steers, 342 to 374. And heifer mate, 324 to 352. So pleased with it. Like I said, you know, this volume a little shorter, but Mark still hanging in there real well.
19: Good. Well, tell everybody how to get in on a good market next week.
20: Yes, sir. 361-813-6650 is the cell. 361-786-2553 is the office. LiveOakLivestock.com is the web.
19: I appreciate it, Riley. Thank you.
20: Thank you, Larry.
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18: Neighbor, thanks for joining me. I'm Larry Marble. This is the Texas Farm Bureau Radio Network. Walk in the pens. We'll see you tomorrow. Good day.
7: The cattle complex traded higher Wednesday thanks to strong fundamental support. June live cattle up 85 cents to 256. August live cattle up 52 cents to 246.52. August feeder cattle up 477 to 372.95. September feeder cattle up 365 to 370.62. Lean hogs traded lower on Wednesday as traders await stronger consumer demand. July lean hogs down 37 cents to 93.85. August lean hogs down 52 cents to 96.70. June Class 3 milk even at 1601 a hundredweight. July Class 3 milk down 8 cents to 1579 a hundredweight. Cotton traded lower on Wednesday as oil futures fell. July cotton down 187 points to 7209. December cotton down 247 points to 7626. Corn started the day Wednesday trading higher but then turned lower. Wet weather in corn-growing areas of the United States and the Brazilian and Argentinian harvests moving forward did contribute to corn moving lower. July corn down 2 3/4 to 407. September corn down 2 to 415 and 3/4. July hard red winter wheat down 1 to 617 and a quarter. September hard red winter wheat up 1/4 to 625 and a half. July natural gas up 7 cents to 321. August natural gas up 7 cents to 325. August West Texas Intermediate crude down 326 to 69.94 a barrel. October crude oil down 275 to 69.14 a barrel. The Dow rose 142 points to 51,809. The S&P 500 down 21 points to 7,344. The NASDAQ down 167 points to 25,425. Now for a deeper look at our energy and financial markets, here's economist Tim Snyder.
0: Today's market activity continues to be driven by a transition that investors have been waiting for months to see. Markets are slowly shifting from pricing war risk to pricing diplomacy risk. The dominant overnight story remains the ongoing peace process between the United States and Iran. While negotiations continue to move forward, the next major hurdle centers on the return of nuclear inspections. The International Atomic Energy Agency has confirmed that inspections are expected to return, although key details are still being negotiated with Tehran. Assuming this process stays on track, it could continue to remove some of the geopolitical risk premium that has been supporting crude oil prices recently. That said, Iran continues to push back at nearly every turn, so caution remains warranted. This week's inflation data will be especially important because it may provide the first meaningful baseline for measuring how quickly prices respond as the conflict winds down. We're frequently asked when prices might return to pre-war levels. The reality is this: a ceasefire agreement must come first. Even then, markets will continue to price in the possibility that the agreement could break down, keeping a portion of the risk premium intact in the energy markets for some time. Crude oil futures are continuing to ease lower this morning, although a slower pace than what we've seen recently. Both WTI and Brent are trading lower, helping gasoline and diesel prices follow suit. Remember, there's typically a 7 to 10 day lag between changes in crude oil prices and changes in retail fuel prices. Here in PADD 3, which includes Texas, gasoline prices fell 8.4 cents per gallon this past week to an average of $3.44 a gallon, while diesel dropped 23.1 cents per gallon to $4.41. Even so, both remain roughly a dollar above pre-war levels. Today we get new home sales report, and tomorrow we get the heavy hitters, GDP, durable goods orders, and both headline and core PCE inflation. Investors may want to tighten their cinch, as the next couple days may be anything but a smooth ride. For the Texas Farm Bureau Radio Network, I'm economist Tim Snyder.
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1: We consider it a privilege that you've joined us today for Ancient Words for Modern Times, a ministry of Annabelle Baptist Church in Corpus Christi, Texas. It is our prayer that you will grow deep in the Word of God and that we can be of assistance to you in that effort, as Robert Simmons teaches from God's time-tested Word, the Bible. And we would remind you that God's Word is an ancient document, but it is still the most relevant book for you in your life today that has ever been written. We join Robert now as he opens the vast treasure chest of God's Word.
2: You will go ahead and be seated. I'm going to ask, I thought I had a plan when I came in here, but it may change a little bit as we go. As to who are, I can't, evidently everybody can't talk, but I had asked some before, some I'm still, well, I don't know what I'm doing. What I want to do is glorify Jesus this morning, though. So, anyway, I was going to have Bethany start this morning after she gets through. And it, by the way, 2 or 3 minutes, everybody. I'm the only one that gets to deliver sermons here. Okay. So just 2 or 3 minutes. But she's going to speak, and then Cade. And I didn't say Cole, but I'd like for you to follow Cade up here, if you will, okay?
3: Am I allowed to use the name of the kids from our church? Or no? Okay. So one of the things that really blessed me most of all, first of all, was the kids that went with us. Parker, Faith, Evie, and Paxton. They stepped up just as much as we did, and they, I'm probably going to cry. They did a fabulous job. And I was really proud of them. So then, we go in the first day of EBS, and to be honest, I think we were all kind of a little bit expecting it to be like ours, and I knew that it was going to be smaller, but I didn't know how much smaller. We weren't quite ready, because we're used to like 300 kids here, 300 to 400, and so there it started with about 70, and the kids going through that tragedy, they were timid and they were shy, so they were very standoffish. So when we were coming in running and screaming at them and trying to get them excited for VBS, they were not responding very well the first day. But come second day, third day, fourth day, by the fifth day, they were so excited. I would even go as far to say is that they were more energetic than our kids here were. And it was really awesome to see them open up and just, you know, let their hearts open up to us and trust us, really. And finally, there was a young girl there. I'm not sure how old she was. She was somewhere between 12 and 15. And her mother was one of the ones who was a teacher who was shot. And one of the little girls that my dad was talking about, who her favorite song was The Lion and the Lamb, she and a couple of her friends ran over to that teacher. And the gunman came in. The teacher turned her back with those three little girls, and he shot. And they didn't make it, but that teacher was that girl who I was just talking about. That was her mom. And when that teacher passed away, her husband had such a hard time. He actually ended up having a heart attack, and he died too. So that little girl lost both of her parents. And so I prayed on Thursday night and Friday morning. My specific prayer was that God would allow me and us to leave with an impactful note. And so the last person that I talked to from Uvalde was that little girl. And she came up to me and she said, "I want to thank y'all so much for this week." And they told us that that little girl hadn't smiled until that VBS. That was the first time any of them saw her smile. And she said she wanted to say thank you because she really appreciated everything we did, and she wanted to say that she had a good time. And I got to hug her neck, and that was how I left the trip.
4: Good morning, everybody. I want to go ahead and start off in the same way Bethany did. We all kind of went to the trip high spirits, not knowing what to expect. You come to our VBS here. We have 400 kids. They're all excited. They're all

0: already see us, and they all know us. We're friendly faces. So when God opens up a door for that group right there to come in and start screaming at your kids, it's kind of an odd situation for kids and parents. So obviously everyone was a little surprised day one. But I remember the night before day one, it was Sunday night, we went over to the school and had the prayer walk. Seeing the memorial, it was, I'll be honest, for me, it was, I went from going in here thrilled, excited, ready to be Godful, joyful, to it made me question why. And then Robert told us that night that God wouldn't have opened the door if he didn't expect Annabelle Baptist Church to do something special in the community. So I looked at this group of people, and I'm an athlete. I just graduated, so I'm going to go back to athletics. But it was like giving a pregame speech, that prayer there at the school, at the memorial. We had a prayer circle, and we all led together. And it was, man, we were ready. It was, God put his hand on us, and the joy and just fled our heart, and we were ready to go out there and make an impact on these kids. So I had the pleasure of working with Peyton, Cole, and Philby in the rec department. And as you know, the first place a kid's going to open up is when he can go run, play, be free and energetic. So seeing these kids come in very timid, and we only get 20 minutes with them, but the 20 minutes goes by quick. I mean, we don't have a lot of time. But seeing them go from being timid to opening up and playing with us is something that was just truly so special. But there's always those kids who are harder to get to than others. And as the week went on, we were able to find out this young boy in second grade, his sister was actually the one who was shot and passed away. Once we figured out this information, we kind of split up as rec leaders, and every day we would try to go out more and more to get him to participate in things that we could do. He wasn't having it most of the time. But as the week went on, we finally got to Thursday, the day of parents' night, and Peyton and I sat down and talked to them for a little bit. And we figured out that he just really wasn't comfortable with the other kids, and he was still kind of in the show. But by the end of that day, he actually stood up and started doing hula hoop competitions. We saw a smile on his face. He began to talk to us more. And as the week went on, he just really became more joyful. Friday morning, we each picked one individual to come up and dance with us on stage. And he was willing to come dance with us on stage, from going from not wanting to do anything, not even participating in rec, to standing up in front of a church and a bunch of little kids that he had felt comfortable talking to and dancing with us. And you saw up here, we're not the best, but we try our best and be joyful. So that little boy came up to us afterwards and said, "I just want to thank you." And it was truly a remarkable experience. Along with the fact we had another little boy who came up to me and Hunter. He's not here, I don't know where he is. But we were carrying Ice Chest back, getting ready to leave. And he had looked at Hunter's hat all week and asked for Hunter's hat. Well, he came up to Hunter at the end and said, "I just want to remember y'all. What can I do to remember y'all?" And Hunter took the hat off his head and gave it to him. And he said, "I'll never forget y'all, and I appreciate everything you did for us." So this week was truly remarkable, and we went in there expecting to make an impact on those kids. And as you can see, I think the kids make just as much of an impact on us.
1: How are y'all? So I'm Cole. And so like Cade mentioned, we help with the rec. But also, if you can pull up a picture of the mascots, I was honored as to be Leo the Lion. It's a pretty big deal. And so we have Leo, Bubba, and Boo Boo, and they were all awesome. Leo was really cool, though. And so throughout the week, we just got to get the dance. This morning, I wasn't on the stage, because I'm used to being in a costume, so if I mess up, you can't tell who I am. So if you stay for the second service, I'll probably be in one. But, so throughout the week, you know, if you're no one in here has probably never been a mascot, the odds are pretty low. But at VBS, it's really awesome. Because anytime you're done, or when you walk in, or you're walking off the stage, you just get swarmed. I mean, there's little kids from preschool to fourth and fifth grade that just want to hug you. They just don't want to let go. And, I mean, this week, you can ask anyone, as we're coming off the stage, there was three sections, and the front section was preschool. And as we'd walk off the stage, I mean, you have to get parents and teachers and everyone to pry the kids off so we could keep things going. But the biggest thing that God talked to me this week was with the girl that was going into fourth grade. She was at Rob when everything had happened. But for some reason, she was super fascinated with Leo. And no matter what was happening, it was always talking about Leo. In the crowd, if Justin made a, was talking to the puppets, she always talked about how Leo ate all the snacks. Anytime Leo was running around, she'd kind of try and hug me for Leo. And during when we'd have minute to win it games and stuff, we'd go sit in the crowd with the mascots would to kind of keep the kids up and energy. And she would just come rub on my back and hug me, and she was just all about Leo. And then one day at rec, she was talking. She said, "I haven't seen Leo all day long. Like, where's Leo?" And I was like, "So where are you going after this?" She was like, "I have craft next." And so once they finally left, I went and ran in. I dressed into the Leo costume, and I went into craft. And, I mean, she met me at the door. I mean, she almost knocked me flat on my rear. I mean, she almost ran me over. And she said, "Leo, I want to give you something." And so she handed me this balloon, and on one side of the balloon, she had drawn a lion's face. And, you know, that girl just was all about a lion. And a few of us are about to go on to a next journey. And I've been really pretty stressed about that because I'm going off to college and I'm pretty fearful. And I'm just, there's a lot of, you know, emotions there. But when that girl was in her darkest time, when she was as distraught as she could be, she chose a lion out of anything else. And what that showed me was no matter how hard life is going to get, no matter how dark it can be, if you turn to the lion, that is where your true joy, your true peace, and your true comfort really can be.
2: One of the things I've already figured out is I'm not going to be able to allow everybody to speak. I wanted to speak during this service. I looked at my clock a while ago, and some of you other guys, I'll get, try to give you all a chance in the second service. Because I wish we could just stay and just rejoice. But go ahead and be seated again. I'm sorry. I'm not used to y'all sitting down except when I'm talking. Boo-Boo, come up here. We'll let Boo-Boo say a word. I tell you what, this is my grandson, but I got to tell you, I'm so proud of Parker. At our Bible school here, we didn't have a little mascot. But when we got there, they bought a little costume for Boo-Boo. And Boo-Boo made a difference in some kids' lives, I got to tell you.
3: AKA me. So she, when I would always go into pre-K, the pre-K center, I would walk in there and she would always just be like waiting for me to come in her class. So I would walk in there, she would go over to me and like nearly tackle me. So every time she would come up and then all the kids would come. But when I would end up leaving, she would go and dive for my leg and just hold on with all her might. So that's what happened. And it was very, very hard to get her off. And every time I went to go and dance at the beginning, she would always run up beside me because I would dance on the ground. Y'all are laughing at that video, aren't y'all? So that's what happened. And I'm going to tell y'all about going off what Kate said about that little boy who lost his sister. So he was, like, having just a tough time at parents' night. He wanted to go in, go upstage and play a game, but then, like, there he got up there too late, and he was just so sad, and so I went on and sat by him, and I think it just made his day. I was just hanging out with him and sitting by him. So that.
2: Thank you, Boo-Boo. Emily, would you come up here? You got anything you want to say? Emily? I only got one Emily over there.
4: I got the privilege of getting to work with pre-K, which they're always wild and fun, but I also got the privilege of doing the word of the day with the kiddos every day. And day one, as everyone said, they were shy and timid. They did not, I get up here and I'm like, good morning, guys, who's excited? And nothing. They were like, good morning. And I was like, crud. And so, I'm trying to get them energetic, and day one, they just weren't having it. And then by day two, I had some of them that were kind of excited, but they still were like, what is this? Like, this is a lot. We've barely even left our house, and now we've got these teenagers screaming at us. Like, it was definitely a lot. And then day three, a couple more, but then by day four, they were all so happy, and I'm gonna cry. Just seeing them be happy and just open up was something that was really big for me, because kind of backstory, I was planning to go to Uvalde, and then I lost a friend, and I went to Justin and told him I couldn't do it. I said, Justin, I don't have the strength or the energy to get through this week. And he said, on your flesh you don't, but with God you can. And by that, I went and I did Uvalde. And just seeing the kids who had been through so much, who were still able to smile, was something that really touched me, because I needed that in that moment. I needed to see that you can smile even in the hard times. And then by the final day, the last day, I did the words of the day with them, the Bible verse, Bible lessons, and then I did the Bible verse. And by the final day, the first days it was like the teachers doing the verse with us, but by the final day, I said, let's scream this verse so loud that all of you already can hear us doing it. And so I started it, and they carried it, and it was loud. Like, it was so loud that I'm sure all of Uvalde could hear and was like, what is going on right now? Because it was just an awesome experience, and it really touched me. I loved working with my pre-Kers. They were so sweet and wild, but I also loved that when I'd get to see the older ones, they'd be like, you're Miss M! You tell us the Bible stories! And I was like, yes, that's me! So, as they've all been saying, maybe we made an impact on those kiddos, but they made such an impact on our lives that we will take with us for, I believe, the rest of our lives.
5: Emily, I've got that. Oh. And we weren't allowed to show any video, but I'm going to put it up on my microphone so they can hear it.

0: Tell you, we've laughed, we've cried. And again, I wish I could get everybody up here to tell you what God was doing. But God was just literally working in everything we were doing. And it wasn't just at the Bible school that God was working. God was working on our team. Just some marvelous things that were going on our team. I've got to stop and tell you one funny story, though. I was standing out there one day watching Cole and Cade and Hunter. And they're shooting baskets. And I get to hearing Hunter and Cole arguing with one another about which one of them's the best basketball player. And they'd shoot and miss a basket, and they'd argue some more about. And in the meantime, I see Cade. He's just walking around in a circle making basket after basket after basket after basket. And I thought, well, the best basketball player to me doesn't look like he's an argument. So just thought I'd throw that out there right quick. Our hero, I need our hero to come up here. Our hero didn't even get to go to the church too much, but he cooked our meals. And I want you to know, you've never eaten like you ate on this trip. Bob, would you come up here? We love Bob, and he did us good. And him and Danny and John Miklinchek, they were back at the back, you know, making sure we got fueled up.
1: That's a crew right there. But you know, we went up there thinking, at least I went up there thinking that, well, I'm going to cook. I originally thought it was for 12. Turned out to be 40. I guess we figured somewhere around 800 meals, or 800 people fed over the course of that week, so we did a lot of cooking. But we really felt like we had to do our part back at the lodge, so these real heroes could do their job. We thank you so much for the prayers you gave us. I can tell you that Danny, John, and I were exhausted by the end of the trip. But your prayers, I know, gave us enough strength so that I could pull myself up in Robert's truck as we were leaving Uvalde. So really, it was a great opportunity. And if anybody ever has any fears about our kids, about our future, put them aside. These kids are great.
0: Like I said, the only things that were happening weren't just at the church. And one of the things that happened was, when you're feeding that many people, you got to have somebody going and getting the stuff. And that fell on me and Sugar Lump. We'd pull up at the gate, and Bob would call, and he'd say, I hate to ask you this. And I'm like, I hate for you to ask me this, too. There we'd go again. But while we were out, of course, we're running into people in the community. And I wanted Sugar Lump to come and just tell you about just one experience that we had just while we were out running around.
2: Well, like Robert said, we were the Gopher Kids. We went to HEB and Walmart numerous times throughout the week, but I kind of felt like, Lord, how are you going to use me this week? Because all I'm doing is running errands. And he showed me. So, first of all, it was early in the week that we had gone to Walmart, and our checker was checking us out, and I thought, you know, I just felt led by the Lord to say something to her. So I said, we're a group from Corpus Christi, and we're here doing Bible school at First Baptist Church Uvalde. And she said, oh, thank you so much. We've actually had several groups come in this summer and hanging out with our kids here, trying to show them a good time, etc. And then she got a serious look on her face, and she said, you know, my grandson was a survivor. She said he managed to grab his best friend and hide under a table, and the things they saw were unimaginable. And so someone was walking up behind us, so I knew we couldn't go too deep for too long. And so I said, what is his name? And she told me, and I said, can assure you that we will be praying for your grandson and his best friend. And then I saw her name tag, and I addressed her by name. And she said, this has been very, very difficult on our family. And she said, in fact, he goes to counseling today, to grief counseling. And so that was one, that was kind of at the beginning of the week, and the Lord showed me, see, I can still use you. Then when I got to meet the mother at the church, the mom and the dad, actually, that had lost their daughter, I was able to give her a long hug and shed some tears with her and tell her, you have been prayed for since the beginning, but it sure feels good to see you face to face and tell you that and hold you in my arms. And so that was a very sweet time with her parents. And then I was running through the lodge looking for last-minute things that maybe the kids had left behind before we walked out, and ran into the housekeeper. And I don't even remember how we got started, but she told me that her son had taken the stomach virus that day and that she picked him up from school 2 hours early, and he missed all that happened. And so she was so grateful, and she was crying. And I said, can I pray with you right now? And she said, I would love that. So we joined hands right there in that room and just came before the Lord. And I felt so honored and so blessed and so blessed by our team. They were so amazing. And when we say that they represented Annaville Baptist Church well, we mean it. So it was such an amazing week. And I had an early morning walking partner, Ruby Crisp, and I would get up before dark, before light. It was still dark. And we would go out to the track and go walking with Cole and Phil. And one morning, Hunter made it. Logan made it one morning. The next morning, he said, my legs hurt so bad I couldn't go back. So, you know, just the ability to build connections and relationships within our own group. It was just, we have made lasting memories. It was a blessing beyond description. So thank you for letting us go.
0: Well, again, I wish I had time for everybody to talk. You know, the reason that things were working the way they were, I believe, is because the greater thing is that we serve an awesome, mighty King. His name is Jesus.
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8: 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I'm Jessica Dolmel with Washington Ag Watch on the Texas Farm Bureau Radio Network. We have additional details for you today about what is and what isn't included in Senate Agriculture Committee Chairman John Bozeman's draft of the Farm Bill. Bozeman told us the 902-page Agricultural Act of 2026 picks up on the priorities that were not addressed in the Working Families Tax Cuts Act. He said it bolsters animal health programs, addresses barriers to trade, increases funding for trade promotion programs, expands the livestock indemnity program, expands rural broadband, updates loan limits, and boosts credit access for U.S. farmers and ranchers. Unlike the House-passed version of the Farm Bill, the Senate version does not address California's Proposition 12. Prop 12 mandates specific housing standards for breeding hogs, veal calves, and hens if their products are sold in California, even if the farm raising them is located in another state. Bozeman tells us why the legislation to address Prop 12 is not included in his draft.
9: Well, what we're trying to do is build a bipartisan approach. The House is a little bit different than the Senate. We're going to need a number of Democratic votes in order to get this passed on the floor. So because of that, we really haven't identified anybody that will step up and say that they're for this on the Democratic side.
8: A provision allowing year-round sales of E15, or gasoline with 15% ethanol, was included with the House legislation, but not in the Senate draft. Bozeman says he supports E15, but it's not in the bill because...
9: The reality is this is not in our portfolio. It's in the Environment Public Works.
8: That is Senate Ag Committee Chairman John Bozeman of Arkansas. For the Texas Farm Bureau Radio Network, I'm Jessica Domel.
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11: There is coming a king. Who is that king? The Lord Jesus Christ. Who will it be that comes back? The Lord Jesus Christ. He came once in humility, he returns in honor. He came in meekness, he returns in might. He came in poverty, he returns in power. He came in shame, and he returns in sovereignty. Someday your trouble will be over, and salvation will come, and you'll reign with the king.
12: Welcome to Grace to You with John MacArthur on AM 1030 KCTA. Today, John is going to continue his series on something every believer should look forward to with joy, Christ's second coming. The first time Jesus came to earth, he was meek and lowly. But the second time he comes, he will come as a conquering king. You'll see that in John's study titled The Return and Reign of Jesus Christ. But before we get to the lesson, a question that often comes up during a prophecy series like this one is, why study eschatology, the doctrine of the end times? You don't have to know the details of Christ's return to be saved, so why take the time to understand those future events? Listen to how John answered that question.
13: Well, of course, God said in Scripture that he that has this hope in him purifies himself. Living in the light of the imminent return of Jesus Christ puts the pressure on us to live godly lives.
12: As a sanctifying effect.
13: It's a sanctifying anticipation.
12: Right.
13: That's what it is. But beyond that, how is it possible that anyone would assume that the end of the story is the least important part? That is beyond comprehension to me. In fact, it's kind of an interesting thing to think about, but there are a lot of people who don't even want to make a decision about Genesis. They don't know whether they believe in the actual creation account in 6 days. So they're a little fuzzy on the beginning and a little fuzzy on the end, and they want to be held up as experts on the middle. Look, I often say it this way. The Old Testament is the anticipation of Christ, and that is the glory of the Old Testament. The Gospels are the incarnation of Christ, and that is the majesty of the New Testament. The book of Acts is the proclamation of Christ, and that's the mission of the church. The epistles are the explanation of Christ, the theology around his coming. And the book of Revelation is the glorification of Christ. How can we rob him of the knowledge of that glory? I think that is a sinful thing for a preacher or a teacher to do, to avoid the full glory of Christ revealed in the prophetic passages of Scripture, which is one of the reasons early on that I even got into Zechariah And you will remember also I did the book of Daniel because it also was prophetic. And I think I've preached through Revelation 2 or 3 times throughout my ministry. And the Olivet Discourse, which is Christ's own sermon on his second coming, I am responsible to give the whole counsel of God. And the most exhilarating, glorious truth of all beyond our own personal salvation is the glory of Christ. You know, this is what I think the martyrs under the altar in the book of Revelation were praying about. Lord, how long are you going to tolerate this? Kind of like the message of Hosea.
14: Yeah.
13: How long are you going to tolerate this? When are you going to take your glory that you deserve? And I think that's why we can't ignore prophetic passages.
14: That's right, friend. And to help you understand Zechariah's prophecy and the implications it has for your life, follow along now as John MacArthur continues his study called The Return and Reign of Jesus Christ.
11: Let's look at the Word of God, Zechariah chapter 9. Look at verse 10. We move from the first coming of Christ, where we see his character, to the second coming of Christ, where we see his conquest. His conquest. This is absolutely fascinating. Now watch. By the way, you say, how can the Old Testament jump from one to the other? Simple. The Old Testament writers didn't see the church age. Do you see? They saw the king coming, offering the kingdom and setting it up. The church is a mystery. Paul says this is a mystery which has been revealed to me, which was hidden in the past. And so the gap in here is 2,000 years long. Now the Old Testament prophets didn't see. And so immediately the king comes and it moves to his second coming. And it says, I will cut off the chariot from Ephraim and the horse from Jerusalem, and the battle bow shall be cut off, and he shall speak peace to the nations, and his dominion shall be from sea even to sea, and from the earth, or from the river rather, even to the ends of the earth. From the deep humiliation and affliction of Messiah at his first coming, Zechariah moves to the glory and exaltation of his second coming. Now the chariot here is a battle chariot, and the horse is an instrument of war. The horse was used for war. So were chariots. And what he's saying here is, I will bring an end to war. I will remove the need for chariots and horses in Jerusalem. They won't have to fight anymore. And the battle bow will be cut off. There's no need for these things. Why? He shall speak peace to the nations, set up his dominion from sea to sea, from the river to the ends of the earth. That's basically a quote from Psalm 72, verse 8. From sea to sea means worldwide. He will rule the world. Rule the whole world. And the river here is the river Euphrates, which was the eastern border of the land given originally to Abram. And so from Israel's land, bordered on the east by the Euphrates, extending from that center point, that as the Latins would say, terminus a quo, from that point, all around the world will be the place where Jesus reigns. He will bring peace so that there will be no more need for battle. Now here we are in the salvation part. This is God's wonderful redemption of Israel. No more war. He will rule and he will reign. And then he takes it a step further. Verse 11. As for thee also, that is Israel, by the blood of thy covenant, I have sent forth thy prisoners out of the pit in which is no water. You know, there's a phenomenal thing here in the Hebrew, and that is this, that this is spoken of as if it already happened. It's a perfect tense. In other words, it's just as good as done. In that day, because of the blood of the covenant, I have already sent forth thy prisoners out of the pit in which was no water. You say, well, what does that mean? Well, he says, first of all, because of the blood of the covenant. What blood is that? Well, you remember back in Genesis 15, God made a promise to Abram. He said, Abram, before he was Abraham, he said, I'm going to make a great nation out of you, and I'm going to promise to bless that nation. Now, I want to seal that promise. So you get a goat and a ram and a heifer and a pigeon and a turtle dove. And you split the animals in half and then just kill the pigeon and the turtle dove. And lay half of the animals on this side and half of the animals on this side, the dead pigeon on this side and the dead turtle dove on this side. That's a messy, bloody deal. Say, what's God up to? He got all done doing that and God just gave him a divine anesthetic, put him to sleep. He's zonked. And the Bible says that God, speaking of God as a smoking, burning lamp and furnace, God passed between those pieces, Genesis 15. You say, what in the world is that? In the East, when people made a covenant, they made it in blood. And the way they did it was to cut an animal in half and walk between the bloody parts of the animal. That was the custom to seal a promise. And God, watch this. God was not making a promise with Abram. So he just put Abram asleep and said, you're not involved in this, kid. God was making a promise with God. Nobody went through those pieces but him. He vowed with himself to bless his people. That's unconditional. Because God could never break a promise he made with himself. Both parties are incapable of violating it. Because both parties are one and the same God. And so he says, it is because of my own covenant, the blood of that covenant. It may even also include the bloodshed and the Mosaic covenant. And certainly, ultimately, it is the covenant that is fulfilled most singularly in whose blood? The blood of Jesus Christ. Because of the blood that I passed between then, because of the blood of the Mosaic covenant, because of the blood of the Lord Jesus Christ, the once for all offering, because of those things, some past, some yet to come, I'll never violate my promise. It's sealed in blood. You say, well, people always, amillennialists always say this. The people who don't believe Israel has a place, they say, well, you see, Israel blew it. You see, Israel isn't worthy to be redeemed. Israel isn't worthy to be brought back. Israel forfeited their right. Listen, it doesn't say, but I'm going to bring you back because you're so wonderful. Or I'm going to bring you back because you've just now and then been pretty good. Or I'm going to bring you back because I feel sort of sorry for you. It says, I'm going to bring you back because I made a promise with myself and I sealed that promise in blood. And when I do that, I keep my promise. And so God says, because of the blood of the covenant, now watch this. I have already sent forth the prisoners out of the pit in which is no water. You remember Joseph? Genesis 37, where'd they throw Joseph? Where'd his brothers throw him? In a pit. That was a common place to put people you wanted to get rid of. You know what happened when they threw him in a pit? Nothing. They died. And you know what they used to use for pits? Empty cisterns and dry wells. And that's exactly what you have here. A pit in which there is no water is a dry well. And God says, Israel has been in a dry well a long time, but because of the blood of the covenant and because I have made a vow to Israel, they're as good as out. And that's a great message to announce to the Jews. You know that? That your people are as good as out of the pit someday. When the king comes, Israel will be freed from the pit of trouble, the pit of war, the pit of suffering, to know the liberty of the kingdom of peace and the reign of the Prince of Peace himself. And so because of that, he calls them prisoners of hope in verse 12. Turn to the stronghold, you prisoners of hope. Turn to me is what he's saying. It's all going to come to pass. Trust me, lean on me, ye prisoners of hope. And when you get out, everything that's ever been withheld from you will be given back double measure. Is that in the Bible? It's in the Bible, verse 12. Even today do I declare, I will render what? Double unto you. Not just blessing, double blessing. After all, you've had double anxiety and double pain. I'll render double blessing. And they have had terrible pain, double pain. Isaiah 61:7, I just thought of it, says, for your shame you shall have double, and for confusion they shall rejoice in their portion. Therefore in their land they shall possess a double portion. In other words, you had double pain, I'll give you a double portion. That's God's promise. And so he says, I'm going to save them. I'm going to take the war from the earth, verse 10. I'm going to give them salvation and bring them out of the pit. And I'm going to double bless them, verse 12. Now watch this one. Just so we don't lose our place in history, the Holy Spirit stops here and gives us another one of those historical pledges. Are you ready for this one? Verse 13. When I have bent Judah for me and filled the bow with Ephraim, and raised up thy sons, O Zion, against thy sons, O Greece, and made thee like the sword of a mighty man. And the Lord shall be seen over them, and his arrow shall go forth like the lightning. And the Lord God shall blow the trumpet and shall go with whirlwinds of the south. Now stop there. Now that seems pretty obscure, but it isn't. Let me show you the picture here. It's really clear if you just look step at a time at it. The Lord says, just to let you know, I'm on your side. Even so you don't doubt me, even after Alexander, I got another little token along the path here that'll show you I mean business. I will use Judah like a bow. And you know what a bow? You bend that bow. Judah is the bow and Ephraim is the arrow. In other words, I'm going to use you as my weapons, O Zion, against Greece. Now, there's only been one time in history when God ever used Israel to defeat Greece. And that was in the period of time known as the intertestamental period, the period of time between the Old and the New Testament, that 400-year period in there between the last of the scribes, Ezra, and the first, the New Testament, those 400 years, the last 400. In that period of time, Israel knew the domination of Greece. And only one time in those years did they ever break that domination. It was under the Maccabees. Judas Maccabeus, a Jewish man and his sons, started a rebellion against the yoke of Greece because that rotten Greek ruler that had been assigned to Israel by the name of Antiochus Epiphanes had so desecrated the temple, he stuffed pork down the throats of the priests and he sacrificed a pig on the altar, and he was a terrible character. And they were so infuriated by this that God raised up a rebellious army and they literally fought against Greece and prevailed. And so that's what you have here. God is saying, someday I'm going to use you to defeat Greece and make you like the sword of a mighty man. And the Lord will be seen over them at that time, and his arrow shall go forth like the lightning, and the Lord God will blow the trumpet and go like with whirlwinds of the south. If you've ever lived in that part of the world, they say you watch for whirlwinds coming from the south because they're devastating, deadly whirlwinds. And just like a devastating whirlwind, just like lightning cracking out of the sky, just like a sharp arrow and a piercing sword, God says, I'm going to use Israel against Greece. And the war lasted from 175 to 163 B.C. They fought Antiochus Epiphanes and they won their independence. For them, it was a holy war. And here Zechariah says, God will be your captain. Jehovah will blow the trumpet. He'll call you to battle. He'll send you out to victory. But that's only a touch. That's only a token. That's only a pledge on the path to the final victory that awaits in the great and glorious future when Jesus comes. David Barron, the great commentator, written probably the most significant book on the prophecy of Zechariah, says, quote, Zion and Greece, as has been well observed by another writer, are in this prophecy of Zechariah opposed to one another as the city of God and the city of the world. And the defeat of Antiochus Epiphanes and his successors at the hands of comparative handfuls of despised Jews, to which this passage may refer primarily, foreshadows the final conflict with world power and the judgments to be inflicted on the confederated armies who shall be gathered against Jerusalem, not only directly by the hand of God, but also by the hand of Israel, who shall then be made strong in Jehovah, so that the feeble among them shall be as David, and the house of David shall be as God, as the angel of Jehovah before them. And so Barron is right. What you see here is just a token or a pledge. It's just a historical picture of the ultimate great victory God will win over the nations using Israel even as his instrument. Now let's go on to the final triumph in verse 15. The Lord of hosts shall defend them, and they shall devour and subdue the sling stones. And they shall drink and make a noise as through wine. And they shall be filled like bowls and like the corners of the altar. You know, the Lord of hosts is a great term. In the Hebrew, it literally translates the Lord of armies. The Lord of armies is on their side. He is going to defend them like a lion. He will devour. You see, it's the Lord and Israel, one and the same. And Israel, like the lion of God, takes their enemies and devours them. You know, there's an interesting picture here. I'll just take a minute to, I just remembered this. But the reason this symbolism is used so often in the Bible is because what you devour is, I'll put it another way. When you devour something, you take its strength and you make it your own. Right? Whatever you eat, you take the strength of that which you eat and you make it your own and turn it into your own energy. And that's why this is so often used. Israel would literally take the strength of its enemies and turn it into its own strength. To conquer a certain country was to take all its resources, all of its attributes, all of its strengths, and make them your own. And that is precisely what they would do. The sling stones, it says you'll walk on them. The enemies in those days used to hurl stones, sometimes with little slingshots, sometimes with great big catapults. If you've ever seen Werner Keller's book, The Bible is History, he's got diagrams of the kind of great big, huge machinery they used to use to throw boulders and crush walls and things. And he's saying whether they're the little shots or the big stones thrown by the enemy, you're just going to walk on them. They're just going to bounce off, fall to the ground, you're going to walk along. And I like this one. They shall drink and make a noise as through wine. You know what happens to people when they drink too much wine? They get loud. Have you ever noticed that? And they get boisterous. And you're going to be like that. You're going to know victory and the joy and the excitement and the boisterous kind of things that go with it. The battle he's really discussing here is Armageddon. And the armies of the world may amass themselves against Israel, but Israel's going to wind up just walking over the stones, shouting with joy. And then an interesting thing, he likens them to bowls. He says, and you shall be filled like bowls and like the corners of the altar. What in the bowls are? Well, Mizrach in Hebrew. This is the type of a bowl, now watch this, the type of a bowl used to catch up sacrificial blood splashed against the altar. When they offered sacrifices, the blood was very meaningful to them, and so when it would splash on the altar, they would catch it in these bowls. And then, this is an interesting thing, then they would take the bowls and they would splash the remaining blood against the corner of the altar so that it would splatter on this side and splatter on that side. And they would do that to all the corners so that the whole altar was splattered with blood. You can't imagine how ugly an altar finally became. Incredible. An ugly thing. But they were literally, he says, you will be like bowls that are used to splatter blood all over the altar. And what he's really saying here is that Israel is going to see the splattering of the bloodshed of the godless. See, both parts are here, people. That's a terrible thing to think about. Terrible. There's going to be so much blood, you'll think you're the bulls. Hey, read Revelation 14:20. The blood will be to what depth? The horses' bridles for 200 miles. So you have the salvation on the one hand and the peace and the kingdom and this terrible judgment of the godless on the other hand. So we see the character of the coming king, a king righteous, a savior, lowly. We see his conquest and judgment, and lastly, I love this, we see his care. Verse 60, and here we turn to salvation again, and the Lord their God shall save them in that day as the flock of his people. For they shall be like the stones of a crown lifted up as an ensign upon his land. And we'll stop there. He says, the Lord their God shall save them in that day as the flock of his people. Now all of a sudden he's a shepherd king saving his flock. I'm not going to take the time to show you, but we'll see it as we finish the book of Zechariah. That shepherd king concept is repeated in Zechariah. Salvation is going to come. Salvation is going to come. Chapter 13, verse 1. In that day there shall be a fountain opened to the house of David and to the inhabitants of Jerusalem for sin and for uncleanness. There's going to be a purging. You know what I think? You know what I think the theme song of the theme song of the kingdom is going to be? The 23rd Psalm. The Lord is what? My shepherd. I shall not want. That's the theme song of the kingdom. The saved remnant, he says further, will be like the stones in a crown, lifted up as an ensign upon his land. Lifted up means sparkling in Hebrew. The saved people are going to be like sparkling jewels in the crown of the Messiah. Beautiful thought. All the rebels will be purged out, Ezekiel says, and there will be godly people left, and they will become like jewels in the crown of the Messiah. Malachi 3:17, Malachi says, that the Lord spoke and said, they shall be mine in the day when I make up my jewels. God's people will be like a crown on his head in the kingdom. So we see a great future for Israel. Great, great reality of the coming king based on the blood of the covenant. And what is the response? There can only be one response in the heart of Zechariah. There can only be one response in your heart and mine, and that's praise, verse 17. For how great is his goodness, and how great is his beauty. And then they look into the kingdom and see the plenty that's there. Grain shall make the young men cheerful, and new wine do the same thing to the young girls. In other words, look at the kingdom. All supplies will be there. We'll have all we need for happiness. Oh, how great is his goodness. How great is his beauty. In that day, beloved, there will be prosperity and there will be joy like the world has never conceived. There is coming a king. I hope you'll be a part of his kingdom. Who is that king? I'll tell you who it is. Who was it that rode on the colt the foal of an ass? The Lord Jesus Christ. Who will it be that comes back? The Lord Jesus Christ. He came once in humility. He returns in honor. He came in meekness. He returns in might. He came in poverty. He returns in power. He came in shame and he returns in sovereignty. And Zechariah says, be comforted, Israel. Someday your trouble will be over and salvation will come and you'll reign with the king. In case you doubt this, you better look back at Alexander the Great. That was sign number one. And you better look back at the Maccabean Revolution in 175 B.C. That was sign number two. And believe me, God kept the first two, and I'm confident he'll keep the last part, aren't you? And it behooves us not only to examine our own hearts, as Peter said, knowing, seeing that you know these things shall come to pass, what manner of persons ought you to be? We ought to examine our own hearts. We also ought to go to those people around us and call them to be a part of the kingdom that is going to be brought by the king. Our message should be the message of the Apostle Paul, giving thanks unto the Father who has made us fit to be partakers of the inheritance of the saints in light, who has delivered us from the power of darkness and translated us into the kingdom of his dear Son, in whom we have redemption, even the forgiveness of sins. Beloved, we have that. And that's the very message God calls us to pass on to others. The only reason you and I will ever enter that kingdom, we're not Jews, but God's going to let us be there if we love Jesus Christ. We become spiritual Israel, spiritual seed of Abraham. He's going to let us into his kingdom because we know his son. I'll tell you something, we have a lot to thank him for, don't we?
14: We certainly do have a lot to be thankful for as believers in Christ. Some wonderful reminders from John MacArthur today on Grace to You. John's current study is called The Return and Reign of Jesus Christ. 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Now for the entire Grace to You staff, I'm Phil Johnson. Be back tomorrow as we continue John MacArthur's compelling look at the return and reign of Jesus Christ with another 30 minutes of unleashing God's truth one verse at a time on Grace to You.
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0: continue to be encouraged for all ranchers. But with deer now in the fawning season, it's a good likelihood that there may be more cases that are yet unconfirmed. Federal investigators are now looking into that deadly Tesla crash when a car zoomed into a house and killed a 76-year-old grandmother inside of her home in Katy, Texas. The Harris County Sheriff's Office said that Tesla Model 3 crashed into that house at a high rate of speed. For whatever the reason, the driver failed to maintain its lanes, left the roadway, and then slammed into that home. The woman inside the house was later care flighted to the hospital, where she later passed away. Members of that woman's family have already filed a lawsuit against Tesla and the driver. The 44-year-old man that was driving the vehicle also suffered serious injuries. There's no indication he was intoxicated, and no charges have yet been filed against him. It looks like the state of Texas will have to spend more than $8 million of taxpayer money to fix the thousands of errors related to the Texas Education Agency's controversial Bluebonnet curriculum. That money will have to go for reprints, shipping, and disposal of the old text. The board has approved fixing over 4,000 errors that have been found in the materials. The TEA says about half the errors were in response to teacher feedback or grammatical errors. With the Camp Mystic owners now applying for Chapter 11 bankruptcy, the five lawsuits that have been filed against that camp by parents who lost their children during last summer's floods are now immediately halted. An attorney for one of the families said they're doing everything they can to avoid accountability. That Kerr County camp said their total debt exceeds $10 million. They have assets between $100,000 and $500,000. I'm Danny Moffitt on the Texas Farm Bureau Radio Network.
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2: Thank you for joining me. It's the Thursday edition of Point of View. And as we talked about yesterday, we're going to be talking about the men's issue. As a matter of fact, I might just point to the fact that my commentary yesterday was on the male crisis. We also did one a while back called American Idol, IDLE, talking about the fact that according to the Department of Labor, one in three men were neither working nor looking for a job as recently as April. And so there is a real need to really emphasize men. Masculinity and to think through some of these issues. Oftentimes when I travel around to the various churches and even radio stations that carry this program, many times they'll ask me to go and speak to a men's group, and almost without exception they say, well, the women's group is going pretty well. They kind of develop these steel magnolia relationships. The men's group needs some help, although I've seen some that really are blowing and going. But if you're looking for something to encourage men, and this could be a pastor, an elder, a church leader, or if you're a wife and you're saying, I would like to encourage my husband, my brother, my father, I think you're going to really enjoy this book. It is written by Dr. Paul Pettit. It is entitled A Courageous Identity. Now, Paul Pettit has been on the program with us before. He's the director of career services. He teaches in the departments of spiritual formation and pastoral ministries, works with, of course, the alumni. Some of his books, we have a whole list of them, Dynamic Dads, How to Be a Hero to Your Kids, Foundations of Spiritual Formation, Blessed Are the Balanced. He is an individual that is a graduate of Moody Bible, as well as University of Kansas, and has his doctorate from Dallas Theological Seminary. And Paul Pettit, is always great to see you.
3: Thanks, Kirby. Great to be here. Great to be back.
2: Last time you were here, you brought a whole lot of students that were watching the interview. And we have a few people watching, but not quite as many as you brought in from Dallas Seminary last time. And this book is entitled Courageous Identity. Now, this is published by Whitaker House. You probably can find it in your local bookstore because it's just come out. But if you have any difficulty, of course, we have a link to it on our website. Courageous Identity, Accepting the Call of Christ-Centered Masculinity. And it's interesting because it is in the commentary that I wrote the other day, which aired yesterday, I mentioned Nancy Piercy's book. And for those of you watching online, I'll hold that up because we did that interview a while back with her a couple of years ago, The Toxic War on Masculinity. And that book and your book both refer to it because we recognize that men sort of are caught in this crossfire. They're being told in the church to be the godly men, to actually lead their families and to actually go out there and exercise godly masculinity. They're being told by the culture that what they are doing is toxic, and many women are saying, I don't even have a place for a man in my life, and I can't think of a reason why people would want to have a book more than to have this book, because it answers many of those questions. And that's really why you wrote it, isn't it?
3: That's right. We're talking about an identity where a man says, I want to follow Jesus Christ. I want to follow the Bible. I want to follow the scriptures. But in today's culture, that can take courage. Because he comes out and says, I follow Jesus Christ. I follow the Bible. And they say, oh, wait a minute. Are you toxic? Are you violent? So there's an authority there, but it's an authority to serve. Whenever we see Jesus in a leadership position and a position of authority, he's always putting a towel over his arm. He's washing the disciples' feet. He's laying down his life for his bride. So there is a masculinity that's a godly masculinity. It's not like the world's masculinity. It's not a toxic masculinity, but it's a Christ-centered masculinity.
2: I might just mention the book is broken into three or four sections. By the time you get to the fourth section, it's serving in worship, serving in the home, serving in the community. So servant is a big issue. Humility is a big issue. And to give her due, Nancy Piercy pointed out that actually there were research studies that were done, and they found that, interestingly enough, those men who attend church on a regular basis shatter all of those negative stereotypes. They are more loving of to their wives, more emotionally engaged with their children. As a matter of fact, less likely to divorce and less likely to commit domestic violence. So in some respects, we certainly do identify the whole issue of toxic manhood and the Me Too phenomenon. Mm-hmm. In some respects, that's sort of in the background. But what I love about this, Paul, is that you spend a fair amount of time just teaching basic theology. Mm. Section one is who can practice Christ-centered masculinity. And so if you maybe right now are leading a small group of men and you feel like, I really need to teach them kind of Bible 101,
3: yeah,
2: but they really want to know what it means to be a man, you sort of take them through some Bible teaching first, which they need to have, and at the same time, they'll be willing to put up with some of that because, in a sense, they're wanting to answer some of those questions. So you really take us through this whole section, and one of those, if we can talk about it for just a minute, is the fact that we're created in the Imago Dei. Can you explain?
3: That's right. In the Imago Dei, we're created fully human, but we're created in two types, and that is male and female. And he says it's very good. Very interesting that it doesn't say we're created tall and short or black and white or fat and skinny. Male and female seems to be one of the major dividing points. And so in our culture today, where people are saying, oh, there's hundreds of genders, or you can choose your own gender, the scriptures point to a husband and a wife, a father and a mother. So God's good design for marriage, God's good design for family involves a male who serves as a husband or a father and a female who serves as a mother or a wife. But boy, that's countercultural today.
2: It certainly is. And one of the things you do from time to time is show some graphs. And we talked about those the other day because we had an interview that we did in which we were talking about some of the graphs that came from the professor of sociology at University of Virginia. And you have Brad Wilcox, who was, again, an individual we've interviewed. And we also quoted from him. This particular chart actually, again, shows that married share of the male household population is declining. So we are in a situation where fewer and fewer are getting married, fewer men head of the household. And so if there's ever a need for a book on courageous identity, that's exactly why you've written this, isn't it?
3: And we're seeing that 33% of kids are growing up in a home today with no father figure. It's unbelievable. Some are calling it a fatherless America, where there's a real lack of fatherhood. But we know that you can be raised by a single mom and still be great, but there needs to be that masculine influence, a coach, a teacher, a father figure, an uncle, a grandfather. So a boy has to leave the world of the feminine and be accepted into the world of the masculine. There's a break there. And we know that from the marriage that says you have to leave and then cleave. A man leaves his father and mother and is joined to his wife. So there is that break from the feminine where a boy becomes masculine.
2: And again, I've talked about, and of course, you are in a church, so you can relate to this, that sometimes for the single moms, we say, let's see if we can find a male mentor.
3: Absolutely.
2: And many times it's a coach if they're into sports, or in some cases, it could be that they're really into computers and you go to one of these computer shows or something like that, because there's just a real need for boys to figure out what it means to be a man, and they live in a world of women by and large. Many of the teachers in grade school and even junior high tend to be women. And so that's another aspect of that as well, because this whole chapter on created in the Imago Dei gets into different aspects of marriage. What about single men? What about children and all the rest? But we need to take a break. And when we come back, we'll talk about the flip side of that and then get into some of the other issues. Who can practice Christ-centered masculinity? Where are the Christ-centered men? Lots of things to talk about right after this.
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2: There's a phrase I often hear at conferences and on YouTube videos that is usually credited to Lynn Alden, author of the excellent book Broken Money. She and others often use the phrase, nothing stops this train, to illustrate the unstoppable momentum of fiscal deficits. She borrowed the phrase from a line in the program Breaking Bad. Ray Dalio is a billionaire hedge fund manager and founder of Bridgewater Associates. I think he might start using the phrase. He was in Washington, D.C. to meet with senior leaders on the Republican side and Democratic side about the budget deficit. He explained that virtually everyone agrees that you have to get the budget deficit down to 3% of GDP. He then asked them the logical question, why can't you make a pledge that you will get it down to 3%? They explained the absolute policies that must exist. You must make statements like, I will absolutely pledge not to raise your taxes. I will absolutely pledge not to reduce your benefits. He concluded that this is the equivalent of an absolute pledge not to change the trajectory we're on in order to have a better set of circumstances than the likely financial crash that we're going to have. He lamented that they all agree about the consequences of this debt problem, and they all agree that they cannot speak up about it because their constituents would throw them out of office, and their political parties would exert enough pressure on them that it is impossible to make those compromising statements and actions that bring together the revenue and expenses to produce a good budget. You know, we have a $39 trillion national debt and nearly $2 trillion deficits each year. Ray Dalio's conversation with the political leadership illustrates that Congress can't stop the debt train. And that's why I've concluded, nothing stops this train. I'm Kirby Anderson, and that's my point of view.
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2: Hi, I'm Pat Burnett with Big Brothers Big Sisters, and we focus on finding mentors for kids 6 to 17. 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
3: Point of View website, you will see a picture of Paul. You can click on a button that says read more, view the profile. There's a place where you could link up with him in LinkedIn or Facebook. Matter of fact, probably Facebook would be a good way to connect up with him, or of course at Dallas Theological Seminary. And I might just mention right now, Paul, you would be a great speaker for men's retreats and to take this book and work your way through that. So if you're maybe wanting to launch a men's retreat or maybe trying to develop your men's movement in your church, this is a book to get started with. But also, I would encourage people to contact you because you're available, aren't you?
4: Love doing that. Love speaking at a father-daughter event, a father-son event, or a men's weekend retreat. That's awesome.
3: Well, we talked good news. We're created in God's image. Bad news is we have a sin nature.
4: That's right.
3: And you take us to the fallen issue, which reminds us that we also, as you go through that, I have to deal with, as you, and I thought this was really good. I appreciate your vulnerability. Dangerous landmines, pornography, human trafficking, and things of that nature. So let's, if we can, talk about the flip side of that, because that's a real problem as well.
4: Redeemed masculinity is very healthy. It's servant leadership, but unredeemed masculinity, raw masculinity, is oftentimes selfish, violent. We're bigger than women, so sometimes an ungodly man would take advantage of a woman. We're greedy, so we maybe steal from the office. So there is a toxic masculinity out there, and it's ugly. But what the feminists did in the 70s was second wave feminism. All of masculinity itself is toxic. You see what they did there?
3: Yeah.
4: There can be a healthy masculinity. There can be a godly masculinity. But they said masculinity itself is wrong. And if you would just act more feminine, Kirby, if you would become feminine, then you would be a good person. So a lot of men are very confused by this. They're told, you need to be more soft. You need to be more kind. Actually, you need to act like us. You need to act like a woman. Then you'll be accepted. But the scriptures say that, again, both masculinity and femininity can be redeemed. And masculinity has a very important place in our culture.
3: Well, and again, part of the way in which this has surfaced is we talk quite a bit, Paul, about what's happening with Generation Y, the millennial generation, especially Generation Z. And this may be the first time in history in which more Gen Z men are interested in church than Gen Z women. More Gen Z men are interested in marriage than Gen Z women. And you can go out on YouTube and see interviews that they've done with women saying, being asked, well, do you need a man in your life? No, I don't need a man in my life. Matter of fact, I don't want a man in my life. And you can see how that particular issue has played itself out. Now, you go back to some of the conversation we've had with Sandra Glahn, who you know at Dallas Seminary and others, and with even Nancy Piercy. It used to be that the women were getting this cross-cultural message. Some being told you need to be a homemaker. Some said that you need to go out into the workforce. And the people, women in the workforce, were feeling a little bit strange because they weren't at home. And the ones at home feel like they were missing out. But we have the same thing happening for men, this cross-cultural message that is really hurting them. And talk about some of those landmines, because in some respects it is real easy because of these digital devices we carry around in our pockets.
4: That's right.
3: For some really unhealthy things to develop among men.
4: For example, pornography. When you and I were young, you'd see some guy sneaking into a bookstore with a brown paper bag, maybe buying a magazine. Today, a young man pulls out his cell phone, and he's right there immediately with three or four clicks away. Or gambling. You remember gambling was you go find a bookie or you go to Las Vegas. Today, online gambling, which
3: exploded,
4: is one of the dangerous things. Young men, they have their credit cards hooked up to the gambling. They have their bank account. And in the middle of the game, they get a ping on their phone. It says, come on, are you going to double down? Are you going to do this? And their buddies are saying, come on, man, do it. And it's talked about as a terror among young men who are going broke online gambling. So, yeah, there's some pulls. There's some sins. There's some downfalls that young men are facing that maybe they didn't face in a previous generation. But they still need to turn to Jesus Christ for the answer.
3: I might just mention, too, that we have booklets on A Biblical View on Pornography, A Biblical View on Gambling, and the rest. But you've been talking about this idea of redeemed, which is the third chapter, redeemed, Christ in the cross. Because it does seem to me that there are some issues. One that you talk about is the importance of forgiveness. How many times have we run into men who are actually marked or flawed because of a difficulty with their father? And so we're going to talk a little bit later about promise keepers, and that's one of the things they certainly took people through. But that this idea of being redeemed is a really key aspect of that first section, isn't it?
4: That's right. A lot of men I work with, 30 years old, 40 years old, Kirby, they say, I just wish my father would say I'm proud of you. I just wish my father would say I love you. So there's a father hunger out there. There's a hunger for an older, wiser man, maybe a man that's paid the stupid tax, maybe a man with some gray hair who would mentor me or disciple me. So I think in our culture, there's a real hunger for what does it mean to be a real man, not a violent man, not an evil man, but what does it mean to be a real man? Just like Jesus, who was fully human. Jesus was fully male and fully divine. So we can be redeemed as men. We can practice a Christ-centered type of masculinity, which serves, which is kind, which is loving, but is still 100% male.
3: Yes, and again, when you look at Christ, you see the whole range, don't you? I mean, at one point, consider the lilies of the field and compassion, and neither do I for accuse you and calling for people to be willing to be forgiven, and on the other hand, overturning tables and challenging the Pharisees, and there's just so much that you can begin to understand because Christ is our model. Let's get to the next section there. Where are the Christ-centered men? And the first issue that you bring us into, and again, as an individual speaks on spiritual formation, body life. Can you speak to that?
4: Well, there are cultural issues at stake because when we think of a Christian man now, they're labeled. It's almost like, oh, you're a Christian man? We're maybe leery. But in the body of Christ, there's unsung heroes. Think about all the men that go to serve a single mom. Think about all the men that go to serve maybe a widow. They fix her fence. They fix her house. These are the behind the scenes. These are the way masculinity redeems itself. I'm working with a single mom, helping her fix her car. No one sees that. No one applauds that. But that's the behind the scenes. A young man who's learning how to be a dad for the first time, changing diapers or staying up late with a baby. This is real masculinity, redeemed masculinity, Christ-centered masculinity that's oftentimes not applauded by the world. You know, in the world, the guy says, I'm in charge here, or I get the corner office. But in Christ-centered masculinity, we put a towel over our arm and we find those people that are hurting, people that are broken. That's the people that Jesus was always attracted to. Jesus was always helping those who are hurting, those who are brokenhearted. And God is near those and he uses us. You know, the scriptures say, I'll be a father to the fatherless. Who's going to do that? You and I are going to do that. We're going to be a father to the fatherless when we serve with Young Life or YMCA or be a boys' little league baseball coach. That's the model that we need to practice in the world.
3: Again, that's the section on unity. Let's get to the one on diversity, because what it means to be a man does vary from culture to culture.
4: Absolutely.
3: And as an individual that I know also speaks on pastoral ministries and missions and things like that, you have a whole section to remind us that this isn't necessarily a one-size-fits-all, is it?
4: That's right. And I was in Kenya, and they were gathering sticks and firewood, and I'm from Kansas. I grew up in Kansas. I thought, oh, I'll go help. And they said, no. Only the women do that. And I thought, well, why? And they, well, that's a part of the home. That's part of, they're preparing the meal. They're cooking indoors. And they said, if you go over there, you'll be considered a woman. And I'm there showing the Jesus film with Campus Crusade for Christ. So I was shocked, but that's their cultural marker.
3: Right.
4: There's other identities where, you know, other parts of the world, a male would be in a chef. And so here you have these two polar opposites. The male is the best chef in the whole town. And in Kenya, if you're over there cooking or gathering the sticks for the fire, you're considered. So we want to get at what does Scripture say about gender, Not what does culture say about gender, but what does Scripture say about gender? And there are some absolutes in Scripture, but not very many. And we have to be careful about labeling someone according to culture.
3: We'll come back and get into that in a little more detail, but as we're going to a break, let me just mention that we're coming to the end of our fiscal year, and as you go to the website to find out more about this book, A Courageous Identity, Accepting the Call of Christ-Centered Masculinity, scroll down and you'll see a banner that says Restoring America's Godly Heritage. There's a little red button there that says Give Now, and as we are getting close to our fiscal year end, matter of fact, next hour I'll spend some time talking about how many of you already have taken advantage of the match. We have up to a $94,000 match, and you have used some of it, but there is still much available to you. 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
3: Have you ever met a chronic complainer? 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

0: 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The opinions expressed on Point of View do not necessarily reflect the views of the management or staff of this station. And now, here again is Kirby Anderson.
1: Back once again, we're talking about the book, A Courageous Identity. In studio with me today, Dr. Paul Pettit, Accepting the Call of Christ-Centered Masculinity. It's a small group study for men. I might just mention at the end of every chapter, there's usually some definitions and always at least five discussion questions. So this is plug and play. If you wanted to get a copy or multiple copies, you could get started right away. If you'd like to have Paul come and speak to your group and kick it off, I think he'd be open to that. And we've been talking, Paul, of course, about unity and diversity, but one other chapter on individuality.
2: Yeah.
1: Of course, individuals are different, and each one of us, though we're created in the image of God, we are also different from one another. They're different gifts and callings. But also, you go from preaching to meddling at one point, and you start talking about how we handle our money. And that, I think, is also a great indicator sometimes of your commitment and your spirituality, isn't it?
2: That's right. A lot of times when you meet another man, you say, oh, I'm Paul. But the second thing you say is, what do you do?
1: Yeah.
2: And men measure themselves on the size of their house or the car they drive. But a stewardship is what we're talking about. How are you using your money to glorify God? Mm-hmm. Oftentimes the man is wanting to maybe steward the money in the home. So individuality is also, I need to be with other brothers in Christ. I don't need to live the Christian life alone. Isolated individualism can be dangerous if we're always isolated as individuals. We're a Christian man, but we need to be with brothers in Christ. Get good advice on stewardship and money and how do we handle our finances. We want to get in a group with other men and get good advice.
1: And that's why I think the study group idea is so good, because a minute ago we talked about Fatherless America, David Blankenhorn.
2: Yep.
1: Well, there are many books that have come out on the friendless American male.
2: Yep.
1: And as a matter of fact, one individual who did research at Yale University, Daniel Levinson, went out and tried to figure out why men oftentimes have a midlife crisis. And they asked lots of questions. But one of the interesting ones, Paul, was, do you have a close friend like you did when you were growing up? And most men said, no, why should I? We sort of almost buy into the idea that, okay, we can be buddies when we're playing in the neighborhood. We can certainly be with a team. But then I go out into the world. And when I go out in the world, you know, it's the Lone Ranger.
2: Right.
1: Of course, I always jokingly say, well, even Lone Ranger had Tonto,
2: That's right?
1: You know, and there's a sense in which sometimes we don't have good, positive role models of the need for accountability and for us to actually work together. North American Christianity oftentimes is too individualistic.
2: Yes.
1: And so I appreciate the fact that you point that out as well. Mm-hmm. But before we get into the next section, there was a section, sometimes it's also easier to help people to see it visually, but you have a life map exercise. So there's a sense, as you're going through the book, I might just say to our listeners, that you go through a chapter and then every once in a while there's an opportunity to stop and pause. And this is one of the places where you can stop and pause the life map exercise, accepting the call and looking back. Can you explain that?
2: Well, all of us as men need to look back and take inventory. You know, the unexamined life is not worth living. And who have been the men that have impacted me the most? Stop and think about that, for good or for ill. I've had students in one of my men's ministry courses write a paper on that, and you'd be shocked at the answers, some positive, some negative. I had a guy recently, obviously I never give any names or what year this was, but a guy said, I was 16 years old the first time my father introduced me to drugs. Unbelievable. Or we've had guys that said, I had a football coach, but he was physically abusive. Unbelievable. And then others who said, I had a youth pastor who changed my life, who showed me Jesus Christ, who taught me the Bible. Or I had a mentor who took me on a missions trip and opened up my eyes to the world. So we need to do that. We need to step back and think about, why did I decide to go to that university? What job did I decide to do? And think through, how has my life led up to this point? And how has God used the men in my life to mentor me and change me?
1: Well, again, that's part of that life map, and really, we could preach on that for an entire hour.
2: Yeah.
1: But I'm going to keep it moving because section three, how do Christ-centered men live? And this really breaks it down into looking at a number of key issues here, spiritual habits, mental habits, and physical habits. What about the spiritual habits? Because in some respects, men tend to be so busy, they sometimes are more likely to neglect the spiritual.
2: That's right.
1: They?
2: And women oftentimes do a better job at this. Yeah, a lot of women's Bible studies, a lot of mm-hmm. women's retreats. But men don't have to feel this legalism. That's what I'd like to emphasize.
1: Right.
2: They feel like, well, you had devotions 3 days in a row, but then you blew it. You missed a day. And so men maybe need smaller bites, maybe listening to Christian radio on the way to work, maybe reading some scriptures or listening to some scripture audio, or being in a men's small group. So they don't have to be legalistic and think it's a perfection, but is it a growth? Is it an effective Christianity?
1: Well, and you know, I have some just great breakouts that I've mentioned already in terms of charts, but you also have like spiritual habits to incorporate in your routine. This goes on for the better part of a page. So you might say, oh, I hadn't thought about doing that, or I hadn't thought about doing that, or I hadn't thought about doing that. So
2: yeah.
1: There's just a lot of very practical material, and that comes from your years of experience of really teaching about spiritual formation.
2: That's right.
1: Right.
2: You know, you think about exercising. I've been trying to exercise lately, like all of us have. And what would it be like if I just said, well, this is what I'm going to do. On August 15th, I'm going to lift weights for 12 hours. I'm just going to lift weights like crazy. Or would it be better to say, you know, every Monday morning, I'm going to go for a long walk. Every Monday morning, I'm going to lift weights. Obviously, we would say the one-time event is not what we're looking for. It's the habits. It's the daily routines. It's the weekly routines. So for men, that challenge is, are you attending worship? Or are you reading the Bible? And not to be legalistic about it. That's the problem. A lot of people come down on, well, I tried that, but it didn't work. Brush yourself off, get back up, and just do something that clicks. Make it organic. But how is God molding me and shaping me and drawing me closer to himself?
1: Well, again, we've talked about the spiritual habits, and then you talk about mental habits, but that's when you list the seven promises of a promise keeper, committed to honor Jesus Christ, who worship, prayer, and obedience, and God's word. Some people might think of that as being spiritual, and it is, but for those of us that either were at promise keeper events, we used to even do broadcasts from promise keeper events, those promises are, again, the kind of daily habits, and if you can begin to develop those habits, they become a routine, they really become part of your life, don't they?
2: That's right. And that's also where a couple of buddies come in. Hey, how are you doing in this area?
1: Mm-hmm.
2: You know, let's go through some of these and let's challenge each other on this. And that last question I remember from Promise Keepers was always, did you just lie to me?
1: Wow.
2: But the goal too now for Promise Keepers is moving from the stadiums to the circles.
1: Right.
2: And so this is the move we're seeing today. A lot of small groups, a lot of guys, maybe a Friday morning breakfast like at Prestonwood, or a lunch group, or even just a hunting group, a fishing group, but using something like a curriculum or a study to get into that. So moving from the stadiums to the small circles is also an effective way for men to get with other men and improve in their walk with Christ.
1: And we've done this on this program a couple of times because we've talked about having a feast where you do go hunting.
2: Yeah,
1: of course,
2: that's right.
1: You are very familiar with some people that have been doing that over the years.
2: Yep.
1: We've had
2: Larry
1: others.
2: Moyer.
1: Larry Moyer has been
2: feast.
1: In there.
2: Yeah,
1: he loves to do that. Or, of course, we have some others that have gone to NASCAR races or they're going to sport. Sometimes getting men involved in another activity, that's another way to work through some
2: Absolutely.
1: Of those ideas. And so that is the case. But I'll keep this moving because you also have physical habits. Mm. We've talked about spiritual habits, mental habits. Your heart, mind, and hands are deeply connected. We are spiritual, mental, and physical beings. And again, you give us a list of qualifications, which we find in 1 Timothy 3.
2: Mm-hmm.
1: And our good friend Gene Getz, he's been here many times before, says, if you look at the qualifications for an elder, of course, he then wrote a book called Measure of a Man.
2: Yeah, that's right.
1: That's a way to evaluate yourself, whether you're going to be in spiritual leadership or not.
2: Yeah.
1: And it's amazing how many of those have to do with the physical or even the social, and we sometimes neglect that if we're really thinking that we're going to be overly spiritual.
2: In the Hebrew mindset, they think of the whole person, mm-hmm. the shalom, the whole body. And so in North America, we bifurcate that. Oh, there's the soul, but my body, what does my body have to do with my walk with Christ, you know? But God and Jesus look at us as a whole person. So everything we do, whether we eat or drink or whatever we do, let it come under the lordship of Christ. So it doesn't have to be just I read the Bible 24 hours a day, but what do I eat? What do I watch? What do I consume in my media? So everything we do begins to mold us and shape us, and God is drawing us to himself. So he's encouraging us in these healthy patterns.
1: As you walk, by the way, and as you drive, and
2: Absolutely.
1: You do carpool, and as everything else. We're going to take a break, and when we come back, we will look at three sections, but there is a fourth section about service, and so we will wind that down as well. If you just joined us, we've been talking with Dr. Paul Pettit. A book is entitled A Courageous Identity, Accepting the Call of Christ-Centered Masculinity. It is a book that I think you can be able to find in your local bookstore, published by Whitaker House, but if not, we have a link there. If you'd like to connect up with him, let me encourage you to go to our website, pointofview.net. Next to his picture, we have a link to Facebook and LinkedIn, and you can click on some others. Of course, you can find him at Dallas Theological Seminary. It is a small group study for men. I highly recommend it, and I'm just thrilled he's in studio. We'll come back and talk more with him right after this.

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1: Back once again and in studio with us for a few more minutes, Paul Pettit. Dr. Paul Pettit, again, is the author of A Courageous Identity, Accepting the Call of Christ-Centered Masculinity. But I thought we would get to the fourth section, which is, what do Christ-centered men do? Well, they serve. Serving in worship, serving in the home, serving in the community. And in some respects, servant leadership is something that we have certainly talked about so often here on Point of View. It's what you talk about at your seminary. But it does seem to me that this whole idea of servants and multiplication and maybe mentoring and discipleship are really key, aren't they?
2: Yeah. You know, I think a lot of men are wondering, am I going to become a monk? Am I supposed to sit and meditate for 8 hours a day now? No, you take that knowledge, but it comes out in the hands. The heart and the head lead to actions. Mm-hmm. So we serve, we find a need in the community, or we ask the senior pastor or the elder, what could I do here at the church? So men oftentimes, as you know, Kirby, enjoy using their hands.
1: Right.
2: They would rather go do a building project. You know, give me something I can do.
1: Right.
2: Oftentimes women do a great job of, I speak at men's retreats and it's sometimes unorganized. You know, the guys are like, well, I remember a bunch of guys brought 2 liter bottles of soda pop, 2 liter bottles. And another group of guys brought ice. That was it. The two liter bottles of soda pop and the ice. A women's retreat, they have doilies. They have a theme.
1: Oh,
2: they have
1: yes.
2: decorations.
1: Mm-hmm.
2: Men's retreats. But so they're not into so much the fellowship, the organization. They want to do something.
1: Right.
2: Give me something I can do. Give me a missions project.
1: Yeah.
2: Let me serve a single mom. Let me serve a widow that needs her fence rebuilt. So oftentimes with the hands, we're going out and doing something and serving. We have the right motives. We're not doing it all for our selfishness or to make a lot of money. We're giving of ourselves. And you know what? Guys have told me later, man, I never felt better. When I was doing that, I realized I was serving. And they go to bed that night thinking, man, I had a great day today. I gave of myself. It wasn't selfish. It wasn't sinful. And I was out with other guys. We enjoyed it. We had a great time. So just because you're a Christian man, it doesn't mean you have to go to seminary or you have to become a bishop or a monk. It means you are living your Christian life out in a real world with real people. And God is going to use you in amazing ways.
1: Let's talk about mentoring, because we've often said that there are three men that you need in your life. An older man like Paul, a friend like Barnabas, and a younger man like Timothy. You need to be looking up, looking next to you and down. And it does seem to me that what we are finding is the real need to provide mentoring to this next generation, those of us that are a bit older. And there's a sense in which that is another aspect of service,
2: Absolutely.
1: Isn't it?
2: Sometimes when I speak at these men's retreats, there'll be an older group over here, and they're going, I wish there were some of these young guys I could pour into. And then I'll talk to some of the younger guys, and they'll literally say, yeah, I kind of need an older man in my life to. And I'm thinking, you guys need to get together. We make it organic.
1: Yeah.
2: So we need to challenge pastors and church leaders. Get some intergenerational ministry going. Don't just always have the young guys over here, always have the old guys over here. You know, the Saturday morning breakfast where you make pancakes. Nothing wrong with that. But get some intergenerational ministry going where some older guys are pouring themselves into the younger guys, and the younger guys are learning. And, you know, I had Chad Hennings tell me a quick story. He said he had an old dog, a very old dog, just laid around the house all day. But what he did, Kirby, was he got a puppy.
1: Yes.
2: And that puppy really began to wake up that old dog, and he was shocked that this old dog had so much life left in him. And I think of that story when I think of some of these younger guys need to teach older guys how to use tech, you know, and how to log on and how to use Bluetooth. And some of the older guys really need to talk about, how did you stay married 40 years? You know, how are you being a grandparent? They can't even envision that. So we need older men, Christian men, pouring themselves into younger men, and we need younger men stepping up and leading small groups or learning from older men. That's very key. And the Bible says even that older women can disciple and mentor younger women. We don't talk about that very much in our culture, but that's what Paul said. Paul said, let the older women mentor the younger women. And that's countercultural today.
1: Well, again, you mentioned Chad Hennings. He endorses the book. Of course, Bill Hendricks, Mark Yarborough, Jeff Kinley, Bill Butterworth, matter of fact, Paul Weaver, virtually everybody that's endorsed the book has been on the program, and I'm so thrilled that you can be here. But let's talk about this idea of also ministering and serving in the family and the community, because it does seem to me that we think that service is only in the church, but a lot more of the service is going to happen out of the 7 days.
2: Yeah.
1: What you're going to do in your home and what what you're going to do in your community.
2: That's right. So many young men are pulled in different ways. You got to go hard at work, but you got to be a great husband. Are you being a great husband? But are you being a great dad?
1: Mm-hmm.
2: But are you also spending some free time? So these young men feel pulled in so many different directions.
1: Mm-hmm.
2: But what we're saying is the type of person you're becoming is more important, because that lives itself out. As Prof. Hendricks used to tell me, much more is caught than taught.
1: Yes.
2: You live out the Christian life, your wife is going to see that. You live out the fact that you're chasing after Jesus Christ, your young son or daughter is going to notice that. So it's not so much that we have to say, well, 1/7 of my time I'll do this, 2/7 of my time I'll do this, three, you know, it's what type of man are you becoming so that you live this out in a marriage, in a parenting effort, in a work environment.
1: I might just mention your last chapter deals with a game plan exercise, a look forward, summoning the courage to live out your identity, because, again, these can be intentions, but they're not going to go any further unless you begin to get them on your to-do list, get them on your calendar, and the rest. And so, in some respects, if somebody wants to move forward, or if this is something that you might want to encourage a man in your life, this is a book that you have written with that in my mind, and I'm just very impressed that you've been able to put together all sorts of things you've learned all these years teaching spiritual formation and pastoral ministries, put them in a book, which again is about 160 pages. Again, just a very useful resource, and one that I would encourage people, if they're involved in any kind of outreach to men, think seriously about getting a copy of the book.
2: Yeah, the game plan is exciting, because no team goes into a game without some strategy. And so as men, we sometimes get in our 50s and 60s, and someone says, hey, you better start thinking about retiring. And, you know, I love golf. I like golf. And it gets a bad rap, because the one thing people always say is, you're not just going to go play golf for the next 20 years, are you? And I say, I might. You know? But I know in my heart, no, I want to be a great – we have four grandkids now. I want to be a great grandfather.
1: Sure.
2: I want to do some missions trips. I want to encourage other men. So if I don't think about that, like you just said, and plan that out and maybe carve out space for that, it doesn't happen.
1: Yeah.
2: Prof. Hendricks used to tell me this guy just blew out his aorta on his way to Sarasota.
1: Yeah.
2: You know, he just was going to go lay on the beach the rest of his life. God is going to use us in our 70s, our 80s, our 90s to be a great influence on a next generation. So what's your game plan, though? What's your strategy? What's your game plan? And let's talk about that and maybe even write it out.
1: So again, if you want to contact Paul Pettit, we have a link to him on the website. And again, you can find some of the links that we've provided there. If you'd like to find out more about the book, A Courageous Identity, as I mentioned at the outset, it just came out, so you may be able to find it in your local bookstore. Support your local bookstore, but if not, we've made it very easy for you to get it in paperback. I also have it in Kindle, as you know, so I have it in both versions. And again, it is just a delight to have you in the studio. Let's do this again.
2: Great to be here, Kirby. Thank you.
1: And again, always fun when you bring some of the students to watch. We've got a few people watching today, but nothing like when you bring the whole crowd in. So if you find yourself saying, I'd like to know more about this book, I'd like to listen to it again, you can go to the website and certainly watch it or listen to it again or pass it on to others that may want to hear that. But most importantly, as you go to the website, don't forget, as you scroll down, you will see a section that says Restoring America's Godly Heritage. There's a place where, as we are coming to fiscal year end, we are in need of your financial support. We do have a match on the table. I can see from the numbers, I'll talk about that a little bit more next hour. We have had many of you take advantage of that, but there is still match money available. 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We'll go back with some news a little bit later with Robert Knight. All that coming up right after this.
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0: Thank you, Kirby. I really appreciate your program. You cover a lot of issues that a lot of us think about, I'm sure. And this is the first time I've ever called in, so I appreciate your input, too.
1: Oh, I thank God for what you're doing on Point of View. You guys have more influence across this country than I believe any of them in terms of tackling the issues and getting the truth out to Americans. It's getting to the point where truth just is bottled up on every hand, every time you turn around.
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1: Anselm was born in Italy in 1033. At the age of 23, he had a quarrel with his father, left home, and began wandering through France. He ended up at the Benedictine Abbey of Bec, which he entered and stayed until he became abbot in 1078. Anselm is remembered for deducing that there are valid reasons for believing in God, all of which have evolved around the premise that God is the only

0: and after dinner asked them if they believed there was a cook. The beauty, symmetry, order, and perfection of our earth is something which I cannot accept as chance any more than I can believe an explosion in a print shop could produce an unabridged dictionary. It is not only nature which keeps me in awe, but the more I know of the human body, the intricacies of the human body, including your brain, your nervous system, the network of veins and arteries that bring oxygen to your body, the dexterity of your hand, and the marvelous way your eye gives you vision, they all convince me that humankind came from the drawing board of heaven. And the architect and creator was the one of whom Moses wrote, "In the beginning, God created." Another reason that I am not an atheist is that only a belief in God and our responsibility to Him can really account for a belief in the dignity and value of a human being, whether it be an abandoned child in India or the son of the wealthiest man in your city. Apart from God and the recognition that we are accountable to Him, there is no real motive for morality or reason to treat each other with dignity and respect. As Fodor Dostoevsky wrote in The Brothers Karamazov, if there is no God, then anything is permissible. Our concept of right and wrong is opposed to the existentialist, I'm okay, you're okay, do whatever seems good to you, is all derived from the belief that God exists and that He has revealed Himself to humankind. Atheism offers no real standard of right or wrong, of truth or falsehood, and provides no answers to the deep questions of the heart. There's another issue which demands that I believe in God, and that is the issue of existence. Now, Moses wrote that I was created in the image of God, and I bear His image. His stamp is on me, which means I have a will and choices to make. And furthermore, I'm responsible for what I do. A belief in God alone answers the centuries-old questions of existence. Who am I? Where did I come from? Where do I go after I die? A final thought. If there is a God, then whether or not I believe this is unimportant apart from the fact that I am denied an existence of what makes life worth living, what gives purpose to existence, and brings order to chaos.
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1: Abortion, homosexuality, pornography, sexual ethics, media, technology, history, and America's godly heritage. We talk about anything that affects your faith, your family, or your freedom. 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

0: now, Kirby Anderson.
1: Second hour today, we'll spend some time, first of all, looking at some of the issues in the news. Bottom of the hour, we have our good friend Robert Knight, who, of course, writes for the Washington Times and a variety of other venues. One of the pieces we've posted, the clock is ticking and Iran knows it, but also thought I'd talk not only about foreign policy, but some domestic policy issues that he's written about as well. We'll do our best to try to wind down that as well. And I might, as a program note, mention that tomorrow we will, of course, be talking about this issue of socialism. I'll hold up our booklet on socialism. As a matter of fact, I might even hold up, since we have it here, the particular articles that we posted many months ago on this issue of socialism. We've gone from socialism is a big issue to socialism is become a huge issue. And I think the reason that you well know is because not only have you seen the election of socialist candidates in places like New York and even in Seattle, but then, of course, now it looks like we'll probably have a socialist mayor in the District of Columbia. And then we just, of course, as I mentioned the other day, and we will get into in more detail tomorrow, had the election in the primary of two individuals in very democratically secure districts of socialists as well. One of those is Darylisa Avila Sevillier, and she won the Democratic primary in the 13th Congressional District on Tuesday. And she is an individual that has talked about seizing the means of production. She talked about abolishing the police, abolishing prisons, if you can believe that, getting rid of any kind of natural borders, and also, and this is well documented, and I'll get into this in just a minute, supporting the destruction of the state of Israel. We may devote almost the entire first hour tomorrow to address some of those issues. This article by Brittany Bernstein is one I've posted for you today, but we're going to go more into who she is. By the way, she's not the only one. Claire Valdez also won the primary, and she's another with the Democratic Socialist of America. And these are individuals that probably will be elected because of who their constituency is and how the particular Democratic district so gerrymandered that it's pretty likely. And it was intriguing to see that she won when she ran against the chairman of the Congressional Hispanic Caucus. Now, it is difficult to unseat an incumbent. It's even more difficult to unseat somebody who is heading up a congressional caucus, because he or she probably has all sorts of funding and all sorts of things. So to completely, as a first-time candidate, unseat a very liberal Democrat. But he was apparently, for some of the people in the 13th Congressional District, not liberal enough. And so that is the case. But don't take my word for it. This article you can read by Brittany Bernstein quotes then from CNN. And CNN has done the work for us, because they have actually then posted information about, isn't this surprising, the now deleted account on X, which includes, and this is their words, CNN's words, thousands of posts and reposts expressing support for abolishing police, abolishing prisons, and abolishing borders, as well as seizing private property, nationalizing major industries, and calling into question even the right of Israel to exist. If you want to have somebody who could be considered a card-carrying socialist or communist, I'll hold up our booklet here, she qualifies. So anybody that says we're just referring to her in that way, that's how she refers to herself as well. In her biography, you can go to her platform there, you can see, interestingly enough, that she has hashtags like hashtag Free Palestine, also tagged Occupied the Land, hashtag Black Lives Matter, on and on. She also says she has a real penchant for communism. As a matter of fact, she actually is convinced that this is the case. Matter of fact, in 2019, she even uses the phrase, this is Karl Marx, seize the means of production. These are individuals who, from any reasonable stance, could be considered

socialists, because that's how they describe themselves. This booklet I did a while back on the Democratic Socialists of America, something we'll get into with Dr. Merrill Matthews, because he says the Democratic Party is becoming the Bernie Party, and we'll talk about that in just a minute. But again, she even talks about not only seizing the means of production, but also she, when it was challenged about, what do you really mean by defund the police? She says it means ending policing full stop, period. No more police at all, ever. This is probably about a radical candidate we have seen in some time. And when informed about some of this, the current mayor of New York City, Zohran Mamdani, actually said he wasn't aware of her past comments when he endorsed her, but he didn't pull his endorsement nevertheless. So, again, who is this individual? We're going to go into it in more detail tomorrow, because there's some very good articles, not only by Dr. Merrill Matthews, but by John Fund and by Charles Cook and a variety of other individuals. She is a 32-year-old investigator at the Public Defender's Office in New York City, also is a doctoral student in sociology at the City University of New York, studying the ways, this is her words, the ways black immigrants from Latin America are impacted by the U.S. criminal system and deportation. Shows you kind of where she is there. And, of course, you have had situations where she in the past has been out there in these demonstrations. One was the demonstration All Out for Palestine and actually cheering on Hamas. As a matter of fact, she was one of the individuals cheering, saying 700. At that time, that was the known death toll of Israelis. Now we know it's 1,200. But at the time, she was cheering 700, 700, 700, which was the death toll of those who were killed by Hamas, and making all sorts of other obscene gestures. We won't go into the detail, but you can read this article on your own, and shouting, globalize the intifada, and even talking about trying to combat all sorts of influence there as well, including, of course, the whole idea of disinvestment. So we're talking about someone pretty radical indeed. We're going to take a break. When we come back, I want to move away from that, but in some respects go to something that is very close to that, and that is John Stossel. He, of course, puts out videos, and I watched the video the other day, and now he has a column that goes with it, in which we are seeing that many of these socialists, we'll now talk about what's going on in Seattle, are individuals that are changing whether or not people can be involved in what's called gig work. And some of these jobs involve, you know, things like dog walking, Rover, my daughter, by the way, does Rover, TaxRabbit, DoorDash, Uber, Lyft, whatever. And in an effort to, quote, help those individuals involved in gig work, they basically have made it much more difficult for them to even use those particular technologies and those particular gig work opportunities. So once socialists are convinced that they're going to do good, here's a good illustration out of Seattle to show that they do great harm. We'll be right back.

0: This is Viewpoints with Kirby Anderson.
1: There's a phrase I often hear at conferences and on YouTube videos that is usually credited to Lynn Alden, author of the excellent book Broken Money. She and others often use the phrase, nothing stops this train, to illustrate the unstoppable momentum of fiscal deficits. She borrowed the phrase from a line in the program Breaking Bad. Ray Dalio is a billionaire hedge fund manager and founder of Bridgewater Associates. I think he might start using the phrase. He was in Washington, D.C. to meet with senior leaders on the Republican side and Democratic side about the budget deficit. He explained that virtually everyone agrees that you have to get the budget deficit down to 3% of GDP. He then asked them the logical question, why can't you make a pledge that you will get it down to 3%? They explained the absolute policies that must exist. You must make statements like, I will absolutely pledge not to raise your taxes. I will absolutely pledge not to reduce your benefits. He concluded that this is the equivalent of an absolute pledge not to change the trajectory we're on in order to have a better set of circumstances than the likely financial crash that we're going to have. He lamented that

0: They all agree about the consequences of this debt problem, and they all agree that they cannot speak up about it because their constituents would throw them out of office. And their political parties would exert enough pressure on them that it is impossible to make those compromising statements and actions that bring together the revenue and expenses to produce a good budget. You know, we have a $39 trillion national debt and nearly $2 trillion deficits each year. Ray Dalio's conversation with the political leadership illustrates that Congress can't stop the debt train. And that's why I've concluded nothing stops this train. I'm Kirby Anderson, and that's my point of view.
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2: That the theme of socialism is going to be around for a while, if for no other reason than we've seen the election of certain candidates, but also just the kind of policies that have been implemented. Let's go to the city of Seattle, the mayor there, Katie Wilson, but this was actually implemented by the Seattle City Council, which is made up of some pretty radical individuals as well. And John Stossel, in his piece, which we've posted for you to read if you would like, or you can watch the video, says not long ago, new kinds of jobs appeared, and these are what are called app-based gig work. And I mentioned a few, Rover and DoorDash and Uber and Lyft and all the rest. But over time, some of the so-called workers' rights advocates, and especially many of the socialists, have said, wait a minute, if people are involved in the, what's called gig work, they don't necessarily vote with the unions. They don't even join the unions. And sometimes they're working really long and hard, and they don't even get minimum wage. So it's time to fix that. So the Democratic Socialists have a solution. Seattle City Council imposed a $26 delivery driver minimum wage. So what could go wrong? I mean, again, the argument would be, well, gig workers don't make enough money, so we'll just make sure that they get paid more. But you know, if you know anything about economics, what's going to happen next? Because what you then had to do is that DoorDash and Uber Eats had to add at least a $5 fee to consumers to help cover the cost of these regulations. And then you started getting complaints from the various residents of Seattle saying, I ordered a $12 sandwich. First of all, it's amazing you have to pay $12 for a sandwich, but we'll set that aside. And that grew to $32. Imagine thinking that it wasn't so long ago that I could pay $5 or $6 for a sandwich. Okay, I'll put up with $12, but I'm not expecting to spend $32 for a sandwich. And this resident said, well, you know what? I just deleted the app. And guess what? Nobody should be surprised. If you know anything about economics, work became so slow that DoorDash received 1.7 million fewer orders from Seattle. This, of course, is what happens when politicians dictate wages. Well, one of the people that John Stossel interviewed was Judge Glock. That is his name, although we will be talking about now California trying to ban the sale of Glock guns, but that's a different story. We'll get to that another day. And he said, first of all, obviously, when you're increasing costs to businesses, you're going to

by definition, increase the cost to consumers. And so instead of saying, okay, maybe this was a mistake to impose a $26 delivery driver minimum wage, instead of saying we made a mistake, the former Seattle City Council president, that would be Sarah Nelson, said, well, we created a problem and it's our responsibility to fix it. But instead of repealing the harmful law, they said, no, we just need to readjust the numbers. If we had gotten the minimum pay standard right, we would not see a decline in the revenue. These people live on a world that is convinced that money grows on trees. Price controls never work, John Stossel points out. Flexible pricing does. And again, Judge Glock says, you know, we get these smug politicians think that if they can just get the price right, then everything's going to work out. And they're not going to have any improved well-being for the people. Instead, what they find is a lot of people that depended on the so-called gig work had to go somewhere else. And lest you think that Seattle is a one-off, I will now pick on maybe Zohran Mamdani, the mayor of New York City. And in this particular case, they have a similar minimum wage, which is, again, for app-based drivers. And again, Judge Glock said, the decrease in tips and the increased competition for jobs offset all the gains that the imposed minimum wage would have provided. It's this continual whack-a-mole tendency, he said. The market responds, so politicians try to pass a new regulation to try to prevent that response. They think the next regulation will somehow squelch the greed out of the system. But it's just not going to happen. So again, this is a piece that just reminds you that the economic system works when you allow the economic system to work. And the economic system fails when you try to impose your desire to force prices and wages in a way that simply doesn't make economic sense. Which brings me to my last piece, which we'll probably talk about a little bit more tomorrow, by Byron York. Republicans hang on. He points out that by most estimates, we know historically that the president's party almost always loses House seats during midterm elections. Since the 1930s, you've only had like two exceptions to it. And when you look at the direction of the country, you have 59%, almost 60%, almost 6 out of 10 people saying the country is going in the wrong direction. And so they may, for one reason, blame members of Congress or the president. The economy at the moment isn't doing as well as it could be, although I certainly see the stock market going up, prices of oil going down. But, of course, you have that whole history as well. And so, again, one of the writers, Byron York, for, of course, his newspaper, points out that if you put everything together, it would seem that you would have at least a massive Democratic victory. But why not a blowout? And he says, well, there's a plenty of reasons for it. We've just been talking about that. He says, you know, there's some serious problems that Republicans might have. But the biggest problem, he points out, is the voting public's low regard for Democrats. In the Real Clear Politics average, the favorability of the Democratic Party, you ready for this? 36%. The unfavorable is 56%. Now, again, I'm not saying that Republicans are doing much better, but if you do not like the Republicans or the Democrats, it's maybe a little less likely that they're going to want to vote for either party. And so we'll see where that comes. But I think it is very interesting to see that as well. There's another factor, of course, and that is gerrymandering, which we've been talking about for some time. And again, one strategist put it this way, the whole map has been gradually gerrymandered to the point where 80% of the congressional races are won entirely in the primaries. I just alluded to that a minute ago. That's true on the Republican side. It's true on the Democratic side. There was a time when people would say things like, I vote for the man, not the party. The middle was as high as 25% of the vote. Now the middle, or the so-called swing voters,
maybe about 12%. So the harsh reality is, if you're a Democrat running

0: in a Democratic majority congressional seat in district, probably going to get reelected. Now, a couple of these individuals have been able to unseat incumbents, but they're still Democrats, so they're still in Democratic seats. When you look at the Republican side, the same thing. These have been gerrymandered as well. And as a result, as I've said before, it was more likely to remove a member of the Soviet Politburo than to remove some of the individuals from some of these districts. So we'll see where it goes. Historically, it has been very much the case since the 1930s that the president's power, that would be the Republican president's power, a party, actually loses in midterm elections. There actually were two times in which you had, of course, in 1998 during Bill Clinton's impeachment, again in 2002 in the aftermath after the 9/11 terrorist attacks. But most of the time, you see that in this case, because you have a Republican in the White House, Republicans would lose seats in the House. We'll see how that goes. But as Byron York points out, Republicans hang on. And one of the reasons is the topics we just addressed a minute ago, whether it's socialist candidates winning in the District of Columbia, in the New York primary, or even in, of course, places like Seattle and New York City and all sorts of other places, or even the policies that have been implemented. It certainly has changed the equation in a remarkable way. We're going to take a break, and when we come back, we're going to spend some time talking with our good friend Robert Knight. We're going to talk about, of course, some very important issues, one of which, of course, is a foreign policy issue, but we'll also talk about some of these domestic policy issues. And as we go to the break, let me again encourage you to go to our website, pointofview.net. You might click on that button that says Restoring America's Godly Heritage. There's a button there to give now. And, of course, if you want to go to the website or even give us a call, that number is 800-347-5151. 800-347-5151. We'll be back right after this.
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0: 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The opinions expressed on Point of View do not necessarily reflect the views of the management or staff of this station. And now, here again is Kirby Anderson.
1: Back once again in this last half hour, we are privileged to have with us once again Robert Knight, a good friend of this ministry, author and regular weekly columnist for the Washington Times. Of course, we have a link to his website and, of course, an individual that has served as a news editor for the Los Angeles Times and a variety of different venues as well. We have posted his piece more recently, The Clock is Ticking and Iran Knows It. Also thought we would get into a couple others that he's talked about in terms of how various mobs have begun to take over churches and the rest. Author of many books, Liberty on the Brink, The Coming Communist Wave. And Robert, I would be remiss if we didn't, for a few minutes, get you talking about communism and socialism, because it does seem to me, whether you're in Washington, D.C., or the state of New York, it seems like, or even Seattle, Washington, everywhere we go, we're picking up someone else that is a socialist taking over our government. What are your thoughts?
2: Well, you're probably referencing the recent election in New York, Kirby, which shocked the Democratic Party because the farthest out leftist won all the races, at least the ones in New York City, three congressional races, and they're in Democratic districts, so they will win in November. And the three people who won are all the way to the left. They want government takeover of health care. They want free child care. They're anti-capitalist. One of the most shocking things is that they are anti-Israel. Mm-hmm. They're openly anti-Semitic. One of them talked about wiping her hands on the American flag and that this country, you know, she hates this country. And these are people who previously in America wouldn't have

0: a whisper of a chance of being elected to anything, much less Congress. And yet there we have it in New York City. New York Mayor Mamdani, Zoran Mamdani, endorsed them all, and he's happy as can be. And he's a far leftist. He's an Islamist. He's anti-Israel. He has people around him who are openly anti-Semitic and call for eliminating Israel. And the hardest thing to believe, Kirby, is this is happening in New York City. It has the largest Jewish population in the world.
1: Just amazing.
0: Isn't it amazing? Well, I'll tell you what explains it. The Democrats have perfected the turnout, especially among Muslims. There are now hundreds of thousands of Muslims now in New York City, and I understand that 93% of them voted.
1: Wow.
0: As opposed to maybe, I don't know, 40% of the Jews in New York. So if you have a sizable minority that wants to throw its weight around, you could end up with basically Islamist slash communist congressmen.
1: And again, just to pick out one, we're going to spend some time tomorrow talking about that. And I did before you came on in the 13th Congressional District, Darielisa Avila Chevalier. But here is an individual that not only has talked about wanting to destroy Israel and was one of the ones shouting 700, because that was at the time how many they thought had been killed in Israel by Hamas, but wants to actually seize the means of production, abolish the police. She made it very clear, we're not just defund the police. We just don't want to have police at all. Don't want to have prisons. Don't want to have borders. These are very radical. And as an individual who grew up in the San Francisco Bay Area, yes, we had candidates like that ran every once in a while for the Communist Party. They didn't win. These candidates, whether it's her or Claire Valdez or Zoran Mamdani, or just a few minutes ago, we were talking about what is going on in Seattle. You have the mayor there, Katie Wilson. These are beyond the pale. These are true democratic socialists, are they not?
0: Yeah, and the term democratic socialist doesn't really explain how far out they are.
1: Yes.
0: They are communists. They want the government to own the means of production. Once you do that, there's no freedom left, because the government can do what they do in communist China, which is have a social credit system where if you step out of line and challenge the party in any way, they use centralized bank digital currency to cancel any transactions you have. So say you criticize a government official, suddenly you can't get on a train, get on an airplane, buy food for your family. I mean, this is the totalitarian nightmare that these people have been advocating for the United States. I mean, it's hard to believe, but here we are.
1: Well, we are. My guest in the first hour is just talking about how they have some Chinese students that are waiting to get their actual visa, but the visa's waiting because they're checking the social credit score of these Chinese students, and if by chance they'd said anything critical of the government, that was enough to revoke some of those. So that is already a reality in certain parts of the world, and it shows where we're headed. So I'll hold up our booklets here on capitalism, socialism, and even on the road to serfdom, because these are the kinds of things we'll be talking about even tomorrow. Of course, our February issue is on are Christianity and socialism compatible, and I got a feeling we got a preview to a future Robert Knight column, so we will certainly post that when it comes out. But I did want to do a little bit of time talking about this piece that you did write, The Clock is Ticking and Iran Knows It, because people have saying, why can't we resolve what's going on in Iran? And Iran leaders know, and I've actually seen one place where they actually gave an English translation of some of the things that one of the leaders was saying. We know that we can push them because things like elections and midterms and all the rest prevent them from actually being able successful. We're not big enough to stand up to them, but we know that their weakness is, and you've been writing about the fact that the clock is ticking, and Iran is well aware of it, aren't they?
0: Yeah, Iran is a totalitarian regime like communist China, and they don't have to face elections, and they know that our representatives do, including President Trump's party. The Republicans are on the ballot on every House seat in the country.

0: in November, and people are upset about gas prices. You know, they went back up over $4 a gallon. Of course, people forget that under Joe Biden, they went as high as $5 a gallon. But and the inflation we're dealing with, well, this is on top of the 20% inflation over the 4 years of the Biden administration. So people have very short memories, and the Iranians, like any good totalitarians, are counting on the attention span of the American public to say, oh, stop the pain, do whatever you have to do, sign anything, just make sure oil gets cheaper again and I can fill up my car. You know, I think President Trump has to do a couple things. One, I'd prefer he did more to arrange regime change, because I think if he leaves in place the Ayatollahs, we're going to just go down and have to do it again.
1: That's
0: in
1: right.
0: A couple years. The other thing is he has to explain to the American people why he bombed in the first place, sparing us from a nuclear Iran. I mean, this is a group that's so radical. They're trying to bring about an apocalypse. They're 12ers, which is a reference to the 12th imam, who is supposed to be alive today and will be brought back to end the world if they can generate enough chaos. This is not like dealing with even the Chinese or the Russians. We're dealing with people who, if they got the nuclear bomb, would use it, first on Israel, then us. So President Trump did the right thing. He went after their nuclear capacity. And they started picking on shipping in the Persian Gulf and the Strait of Hormuz. And people of Iran have been slaughtered in the streets. It's really time for this regime to go. But President Trump only has, what, 6 months, 5 months to the next election. And people, he's got to get those gas prices down. So let me float this idea, Kirby. Could it be that what he has up his sleeve is, okay, we're going to have this memorandum of understanding, which nobody likes, and then wait for the midterm elections. And then after that, maybe I can deal with Iran the right way I really want to.
1: Yeah, I'm wondering about that, yeah. See, we can postpone it. And at least, as you point out in your column here, you're hoping that you're not talking about a Senator James Tallarico or Senator Graham Platner. So we will get into that after the break. And also, I just thought I might mention something we wanted to talk about when we didn't get you on last time. What's a little mob attack on a church service? And that reminds us of the fact that sometimes people think, well, I'm safe because I'm not speaking about these political issues. Well, it doesn't make any difference. Some of them thinking that there were some ICE agents that had actually been in that church was enough to have this poor church in St. Paul, Minnesota attacked. And that's another piece by Robert Knight. If you'd like to know more about Robert Knight, of course, as we always do, we have all sorts of links to his website, to his other social media. And of course, we have a couple of the columns that we've posted so that you can read those. I would certainly encourage you to do so, and we'll come back and continue our conversation with our good friend Robert Knight right after this.

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1: Back for a few more minutes with Robert Knight. Again, if you'd like to know more about him or a variety of different organizations that he's involved with, we certainly have all those links on the website at pointofview.net. But Robert, I thought for just a minute, we'd go back to something you wrote at the still in this last month. You wrote it in June, but you were talking about something that happened in January at City's Church in St. Paul, Minnesota. And the reason you did so is, first of all, we need to talk about what happened. You called it what's a little mob attack on the church service. And so, first of all, we have talked about this. Matter of fact, we oftentimes talk about your columns even when you're not on. But the reason for the column in June, because that was back in January, is then the decision by the city attorney to dismiss the case. So if you want to actually encourage more people actually disrupting church services, keep deciding not to press charges. And it does seem to me that your piece that you wrote just earlier this month is a warning to every church in America. But give us the background and why you thought this was something you needed to write about.
2: Well, in January, a mob broke into City's Church in St. Paul and disrupted the service, scared children, left them in tears, mobbed the people as it wrecked the service, and then they harangued them as they exited. It, just something out of 1930s Nazi Germany. And they were charged with all kinds of charges. And then in early June, the St. Paul city attorney, Irene Cao, dismissed all the state charges, saying, quote, "The right to peacefully protest is protected, as is the right to exercise one's religious beliefs. Balancing these equally important rights is paramount to our decision today." And I ask you, what do you mean balancing? This mob comes in and wrecks their freedom of religion. Nobody has the right to come into a private property, and that's what churches are, and disrupt a service. And she's saying, yeah, they do, because it's free speech. And she's a Democrat, of course, so she's all for exercising free speech at the expense of churches, and doesn't see anything wrong with it. Now, I like what Bill Donahue said, the head of the Catholic League, and he said, if people of faith cannot practice their religion without intimidation and interference, it means their First Amendment right to religious liberty means nothing. And he said about her, he said, you know, if your workplace was invaded by a mob, I don't think that it would stop you from screaming to high heaven if protesters invaded your space. But you don't seem to have any problem when it's a church being invaded. This is serious stuff, because if you don't push back, it just gets worse.
1: Let's, if I can, broaden it a little bit, because we've had Kelly Shackelford on most Fridays, or someone else from First Liberty, because as you point out, we're not just talking about churches. How about synagogues? Think of all the anti-Semitic incidents, not only in this country, but especially overseas. Then let's also talk about mosques, because they're not immune either. And so in some respects, once you start a precedent that says, I can step into your service, and it could be a synagogue, it could be a mosque, or it could be a church, it could be Protestant or Catholic. Once that's allowed, once I then reward bad behavior, I think you're going to get more bad behavior, don't you think?
2: Yeah, that's what we saw on college campuses during the anti-Semitic protests. Nothing happened to the protesters, and they were making Jewish students terrified, telling them they're not welcome on campus anymore, and until the Trump administration stepped in and went after the college administrators, nothing happened. The protests got worse, and you have to push back on this stuff. You can't just sit back and hope it goes away. And we've seen what's happened in Great Britain, where a lot of immigrant Muslims have been doing terrible things to girls and women. And the authorities have been afraid to do anything because they don't want to be called racist or Islamophobic. So thousands of girls have been victims. Mm. And I won't get into how bad it was, but the news media have ignored this. All major networks in the U.S. have ignored this major report that was just issued by a member of parliament. That's just eye-opening. And we're seeing a pattern now. And this will be my next column, Kirby, about these huge major stories that the media are ignoring.
1: Yes.
2: As if they're not happening. It looks like Soviet news coverage, where they only print things that push their agenda and nothing else.
1: Yeah, I mean, on her way out the door, the head of National Intelligence gives all this information about Anthony Fauci, and not only does the Washington Post not cover it, they do a hit piece on Tulsi Gabbard 2 days later, and nobody covers it. So I'm looking forward, as I always am, to every Robert Knight column, and it is amazing how many times these stories come out, and the mainstream press or the legacy press doesn't cover it at all.
2: This was a huge story. She's got chapter and verse of how Anthony Fauci arranged for taxpayer funding of the Echo Health Alliance, which then funded bat virus research in Wuhan in the laboratory, which is pretty much been identified as where the COVID virus was hatched and escaped, and lied about it before Congress. I mean, this is huge. Of course, you know, on his way out, Joe Biden issued an auto pen pardon of Dr. Fauci. But still, this is a major story because COVID affected the whole world. And we had lockdowns. We had people dying. We had vaccines forced on people. I mean, this is huge. And they're saying nothing to see here.
1: Well, again, we did cover it just the other day, and we cover these stories. And just before we wind down today, we're in the midst of our fiscal year end, and I thought for just a minute, you've appreciated the fact that we do cover the kind of stories that you try to write about, but the mainstream press ignores. What would you encourage our donors to do if they would want to support this ministry?
2: Oh, look, folks, the media have gotten worse and worse, and I used to be in it. I was at the LA Times and several other papers, and I've never seen it this bad, where they are so dedicated to a left-wing agenda, and they hate President Trump so much that they skew everything, that you need to get other sources for your information. And Point of View is one of the best out there. Kirby does a heck of a job. I've listened to him over the years, and I've been on the program, and he's right up to speed on everything, and you can get stuff you're just not going to get anywhere else. So if you like this option, and you should take advantage of it, you really ought to donate to Point of View.
1: Well, again, Robert, I appreciate your encouragement, and always great to have you on here. Let me just mention that we do have a banner there. It says Restoring America's Godly Heritage. There's a red button. We got some green ones, too, but the Give Noah button is a red button that you can click on. And again, that is at the website, pointofview.net. Of course, you can give us a call at 800-347-5151. Well, I know what I'm going to be posting as soon as it comes out, and that is your next column. So, Robert Knight, it is always a delight to have you on the program. Thank you for writing about issues that many of the people in the mainstream press are ignoring, and I look forward to the next opportunity.
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7: I'm Ruth Kramer with Mission Network News. Canada's Bill C-9, or the Combating Hatred Act, has passed in Parliament. During the bill's legal journey, tens of thousands of Canadians expressed concerns about its potential impact on religious freedom. The new law removes a good faith religious belief defense that was previously in place. Critics also say its definition of what constitutes hatred could be misused. Floyd Brabell with the Voice of the Martyrs Canada.
8: We're in a society where you speak truth and where you cause offense. Some people are labeled that as hate, and so it is concerning. And other religious groups should be concerned because it doesn't just affect the church.
7: Although many are wary about the new law, Brabell says the ability for Christians to preach God's word remains unchanged. Pray for wisdom and justice among government leaders and for godly boldness among Christians. In school, in a bomb shelter has become the new normal for Ukrainian students. 4 years of educational disruption have stunted kids' social and academic development, yet the upheaval provides an opportunity for Christians, so says David Durance of Teach Beyond.
9: Despite the fact that more than a dozen schools have closed, there's a parallel story in that 8 Christian schools have opened in the middle of a war, which one would never have imagined.
7: Ukrainian citizens and expatriates are leading the nationwide Christian education movement. Sharing the hope of Jesus has strengthened the Teach Beyond team's resolve about gutting out the war. They would rather keep fighting than lose the freedom to share the gospel through education. Pray for the strength and courage of people to endure. And find your place in the story at missionnews.org. Thanks for listening to Mission Network News, a service of One Way Ministries. This month, Keys for Kids is offering free devotionals for kids and teens and a set of Bible highlighters.

0: The question isn't whether you're prejudiced, it's how much and what God wants to do about it. I'm Dave Drury, and this is Living on the Edge, continuing Chip's series, The Jesus Revolution. Now, after the message, Chip will be sharing about our mid-year match, so stay with us. Well, here's Chip with his message titled, Perpetuate Prejudice.
1: Of all the diabolical things that we've discussed that are subtle, this may be the most diabolical way that Satan brings death and destruction to people. I want to walk through a very clear explanation of what prejudice is, how it develops. And here's the thing. You can kind of relax. This message is not about are you prejudiced or not. Please, no. This message is only about how prejudiced you are. Everybody is prejudiced. Okay? Now let me show you why. First, we're all born into a cultural bias. You grow up in a family, in a culture, in a language, with a religious orientation. You learn during that time there's a bias. You looked at life through a lens that came from parents and grandparents and where you came from and the part of the country or the part of the world. Second, apart from interaction outside our group, we grow up assuming our view accurately defines reality. You're a little kid and you don't know any better. And they say, this is what's true about black people. This is what's true about those white people. This is what's true about people from the South. You know those people from California, what they're like. Well, here's how rich people are. Well, you know those homeless people, what their real problem is, they need to. All those things are implanted into your mind. Third, generations of socialization and indoctrination create barriers at best and hatred at worst with those that are different from ourselves. See, we always, out of our insecurities, when anyone is different from us, it creates a barrier. Notice, four, internal inaccurate assessment. It's a nice way of saying pride. Internal inaccurate assessment. This is who you really think you are. An external inaccurate assessment. That's prejudiced. Results in the fulfillment of Satan's agenda to kill and to steal and destroy. Millions of people have died because deeply rooted in the psyche of little boys and girls growing up was those people deserve to die. They're from that tribe. They're from that ethnic background. Historically, they're from that religion. We need to kill them. This religion, we need to kill them. Satan has had a heyday with prejudice, and it's rooted in we're okay and we're better and we're superior, and those that are different, we dehumanize them, so then when we do terrible things, we can justify it. This is all nice and theoretical out there, but it's not so nice and theoretical when it gets up close. I'm this 28-year-old non-prejudiced person, and I find myself in my first pastorate in a little rural town in Texas, where people use the N-word and argue about the KJV versus the NIV translation in the same sentence. It was a world that I'd never seen. John Deere hats, skull under the lip, gun in the back of the pickup, and the public swimming pool purchased by a couple business people and filling it in 1968, lest black and white children swim together. And for a year and a half, I just thought how narrow and bigoted and redneck they were, and how prejudiced I became toward them for their prejudice, and how superior I was to them. And I remember God whispering about a year and a half into my journey as the young suburban pastor, you know, Chip, I love these people. I sent you here to love them, but you're not doing very well. All you do is judge them. And every time you see a gun in the back of a pickup or a John Deere hat, or you generalize and you label and you think they're all the same, and you don't see them the way I see them. And I went on a journey to learn how to love people that were very different than me. And I realized I was deeply prejudiced. And so in God's great ironic humor, he says, well, step one is there. Now I'm going to take you to Santa Cruz. And so, you know, the highest per capita of lesbians, and there's sort of the Santa Cruz mindset. And for at least a year and a half or two, I remember sitting in different

0: places watching people and just thinking, this is nuts. And it's like God had to whisper a little louder, hey, Chip, I love these people. You don't even like them, let alone love them. And I went on a journey. I went on a journey where I asked God and I began to see, I need to see people the way God sees people. And you know what I learned after a couple years there? I was an 8 or a 9 in prejudice, not a 2 or a 3. Jews and Gentiles at this point in historic cultural history hate one another. This is like the head of the NAACP and the KKK becoming friends. That's what it's like. And there's only one power. There's only one thing that can break those kind of things down. And here's the story. It's in Acts chapter 10. And the story is the gospel smashes hundreds of years of prejudice and hatred. And notice it's through an enlisted soldier and a fisherman. It's not through powers. It's not through legislation. It's not through some elite group. There's an enlisted soldier in the Roman army who's oppressing the Jews. And there is a Jew who's a blue-collar worker who's been following an itinerant preacher named Jesus. And a transformation occurs where things that have been embedded in his soul and mind and thinking since he was a little boy, and his father and his grandfather and his grandfather before him, the Spirit of God and the gospel liberates him in ways that change the course of history. I've divided it into a number of vignettes. How did it happen? Let's look first at Cornelius's vision. At Caesarea, there was a man named Cornelius, and he was a centurion. It means he's over 100 soldiers. In what was known as the Italian regiment. He and his family were devout and God-fearing. He gave generously to those in need, and he prayed to God regularly. One day, about 3 in the afternoon, he had a vision. He distinctly saw an angel of God who came to him and said, Cornelius. Cornelius stared at him in fear and said, what is it, Lord? And the angel answered, your prayers and gifts to the poor have come up as a remembrance before me. Now send to Joppa and to bring back a man named Simon, who's called Peter. He's staying with Simon the tanner, whose house is by the sea. When the angel who spoke to him had gone, Cornelius called 2 of his servants and 1 of his soldiers, who was a devout man, and he told them everything that had happened, and he sent them to Joppa. He's a Gentile. We learn from chapter 11, he's not circumcised. In the polytheism of the day, that was just it just got so messy and so crazy. A number of people honestly seeking after God would actually begin. They wouldn't be necessarily even proselytes, but they were called God-fearers. And they knew there was one true God, and they were reaching out, and they would begin to often worship in the outer courts of the temple. Vignette number 2. Peter's been staying with this tanner, and he's hungry. And while he's hungry and they're fixing lunch, something happens. Pick it up at verse 9. About noon the following day, as they were approaching the city, Peter went up on the roof to pray. He became hungry and wanted something to eat, and while the meal was being prepared, he fell into a trance. He saw heaven open and something large like a sheet being let down to the earth by its 4 corners. It contained all kinds of 4-footed animals, as well as reptiles of the earth and birds of the air. And then the voice said to him, get up, Peter, kill and eat. Peter's response, surely not, Lord, Peter replied. I've never eaten anything impure or unclean. In that sheet was a number of things that they were forbidden to eat. You might jot in your notes Leviticus chapter 11. It gives very clear detail about these kind of animals you can eat, these kind you can't. And I mean, it's in the law. He's heard it from a little boy. And now he's having a vision that is breaking with what he's learned all of his life. The voice spoke to him a second time. Do not call anything impure that God has made clean. This happened 3 times, and immediately the sheet was taken back to heaven. While Peter was still wondering about the meaning of the vision, the men sent by Cornelius had found out where Simon's house was, and they stopped at the gate. They called out, if this Simon, who's also known as Peter, was staying there. While Peter was still thinking about the vision, the Spirit, he gets this inner nudge, said to him, Simon, these 3 men are looking for you, so get up and go downstairs. Do not hesitate to go with them, for I have sent them. So Peter went downstairs and he said, I'm the one you're looking for. Why have you come? The men said, we come from Cornelius, a centurion. He's a righteous and God-fearing man who's respected by all the Jewish people. A holy angel told him to have you come to his house so he could hear what you have to say. Then Peter invited the men to the house to be his guests. Mark that, if you will. This is a good Jew inviting Gentiles into the home, offering hospitality. And he actually, because of this, ate with them.
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0: Vignette number three. Peter goes on a little journey to Cornelius' house. The next day, Peter started out with them along with some brothers. So he's got, we learn a little bit later, five or six other Jewish people come. They'll be giving a testimony a little bit later. And they go along with him to Joppa. The following day, he arrived in Caesarea. Cornelius was expecting them, and he called together his relatives and close friends. As Peter entered the house, Cornelius met him and fell at his feet in reverence. But Peter made him get up, said, "Stand up, I'm only a man myself." And talking with him, Peter went inside and found a large gathering of people. And he said to them, now think about this. Ever since he's a little boy, he has said they're dirty, they're bad, they're evil. In fact, the term for a Gentile among the Jews, they're dogs. So his first words are, "You are well aware that it's against our law for a Jew to associate with a Gentile and to visit him. But God has shown me that I should not call any man impure or unclean. So when I was sent for, I came without raising any objection." And this is so great. "May I ask why you sent for me?" There's not an agenda. He's not like, "Hey, I'm going to be the big evangelist." He's like, "I've never done this before in my life. I'm probably scared to death. I'm thinking, what are all my friends going to think if anybody could see me here? Would someone tell me why I'm here?" Cornelius answered, "4 days ago, I was in my house praying at this hour, at 3 p.m. And suddenly a man with shining clothes stood before me and said, 'Cornelius, God has heard your prayers and remembered your gifts to the poor. Send to Joppa for Simon, who's called Peter. He's a guest in the home of Simon the Tanner, who lives by the sea. So I sent for you immediately, and it was good of you to come. Now we are all here in the presence of God to listen to everything the Lord has commanded you to tell us.'" So this, he's just a seeker. He just wants to know more about God. And as what the scripture says, when people, anytime they take honest steps toward God, God's going to reveal himself. And so Peter's going to come, and now Peter's going to realize, next vignette, I'm supposed to share the gospel with these people. In Peter's mind, this truth, this gospel, this Messiah is for our little group. It's for the Jews. He's our Messiah. And God is going to do an amazing thing. Then Peter began to speak. He's going to give, we basically get the footnotes. I mean, just the high points of his sermon. "I now realize how true it is that God doesn't show favoritism, but he accepts men from every nation who fear him and do what is right." And that word accepts doesn't mean they become Christians. It means literally the Hebrew word is he lifts his face in favor. In every nation, when God sees people that are open, and he says he lifts his face, he favors them. He goes on to say, "This is the message God sent to the people of Israel, telling the good news of peace through Jesus Christ, who is Lord or sovereign over all. You know what has happened throughout Judea, beginning in Galilee after his baptism that John had preached, how God anointed Jesus of Nazareth with the Holy Spirit and with power, and how he went about doing good and healing all those that were under the power of the devil because God was with him. We are witnesses of everything he did in the country of the Jews and in Jerusalem. And they killed him by hanging him on a tree. But God raised him up from the dead on the third day and caused him to be seen. He wasn't seen by all the people, but by witnesses whom God had already chosen, by us who ate and drank with him after he rose from the dead. He commanded us then to preach to all the people and to testify that he's the one whom God appointed as judge of the living and the dead. And all the prophets testify about him that everyone who believes in him receives forgiveness of sins through his name." Vignette number six. While Peter was still speaking these words, he's got no control. He can't take credit. And by the way, later he's going to say, hey, it wasn't me, guys. He's going to get in a lot of trouble from his friends. What were you doing hanging out with those Gentiles? You mean you actually went in the house? Notice it. While he was still speaking these words, the Holy Spirit came on all those who heard the message. The circumcised believers, or the Jews, who had come with Peter were astonished. Literally, the word means they were struck in awe. Their jaw dropped. Their eyes got wide. This can't be, but it is. Because the gift of the Holy Spirit had been given to them, even as to the Gentiles. For they heard them speaking in tongues and praising God. And then Peter said, can anyone keep these people from being baptized with water? They've received the Holy Spirit just the way we have. In other words, Acts chapter 2, I gave a message. God did this. Jews happened. Later on, chapter 8, when the Samaritans came to Christ, they believed. And then I came and John came and we prayed for him. Same thing happened. And now I didn't even get to finish my message. Boom! God has now included the Gentiles into his church. So he ordered them to be baptized in the name of Jesus. They asked Peter to stay with them for a few days. And then just edging into chapter 11, the word got out. And the apostles and the brothers throughout all of Judea heard that the Gentiles had received the word of God. So we're thinking they're excited. This is awesome. They've come to Christ, the Savior of the world. All those Old Testament passages, the blessings of Abraham to all nations. It's going to be great, right? Wrong. So when Peter went to Jerusalem, the circumcised believers, the Jewish believers, criticized him and said, you went into the house of an uncircumcised man and you ate with them? And Peter explained everything precisely as it happened. God broke through prejudice. Prejudice keeps the love of God from moving from you to another person that's different in you because you have ingrained thinking about them and you perceive them and think of them in ways that make a wall between you and them. And what I want to suggest is very clearly in each of these vignettes, there's a very specific application about how God wants to remove the walls that we have built. Principle number one from verses 1-8, God is working in places and among people we assume he doesn't. Okay? He's working in places and among people. If you would have asked Peter, do you think God is speaking to some of those Roman soldiers that are pressing your people? Peter would have said, no way. Don't you dare believe that some of the weirdest people that are different from you, that God isn't working. Assume he's working in everyone, everywhere, all the time, and he wants to use you. Principle number two. Prayer is the prerequisite to seeing others differently than our cultural bias, out of verses 9-16. Good Jews prayed in the morning and they prayed at night. There was a 3-hour prayer meeting as well. But Peter was just hungry. And he decided, I'm going to go on the roof. And he's talking with God. Unless your mind gets renewed, and unless you're talking with God and being open and honest, he can't reveal things to you. So you stay stuck in your little box of your group and your background. You have yours, I have mine, everyone has theirs. Prayer is the prerequisite to seeing others different than our cultural bias. Because Peter met with God, he could hear God, and God prepared him. All that stuff about the sheep and the animals, I get it. Don't call anything unclean that God calls pure. And so here's the practice. Ask God to let you see others the way he does. I want to look people through the lens of eternity. Are they heaven bound or hell bound? I want to look it through the lens of need. How would Jesus look at them? What would he want? You don't have to agree with people's politics, their religion, their sexual orientation. You don't have to agree, but you can love them. It's what Jesus did. It's why he got in so much trouble. The early church got in a lot of trouble. We're not getting in enough trouble. We need to start loving people very different than us. I can't do that. Certain prejudices are ingrained in my mind for years. So I ask, and God will answer that prayer. Three, walls of prejudice often come down a few bricks at a time from verses 17-23. Peter didn't go from this die-hard prejudiced Jew with Gentiles. You know, first of all, it was like, you know, I'm kind of far away from the home base there in Jerusalem. I'll just stay with this tanner. I mean, he's ceremonially unclean, but, you know, it's a little baby step. And then pretty soon when Cornelius' guys come, he let them in the house. Then he traveled with them. He did a lot of baby steps that were absolutely forbidden. And I can only think that he knew, you know, like I love one translation says, it says when he crossed the threshold, when he went inside that Gentile house, it was like, uh-oh, baby, there's no turning back. I have just violated everything that I have been taught all my life. I'm in the house of a dog. But you know what? That's my opinion. That is my prejudice. No, I'm in the house of a God-fearing man that the Spirit of God is wooing and drawing and actually sent an angel, and God cares about him, so I need to care about him, and I need to put away my stuff and my prejudice and my background and what anybody else thinks, and I need to love him and share the love of Christ. And he did. And you're here today because he did, fellow Gentile. And so here's the practice. The practice is take small steps this week to connect with someone much different than you. And you know what? Just take some baby. Let's start taking some bricks off the wall, okay?
1: 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Cornelius was a Roman centurion, the occupying enemy, and Peter was a Jewish fisherman whose people had been under that boot his entire life. Every wall imaginable stood between them. History, ethnicity, religion, culture, and God arranged a meeting. Peter needed a vision on a rooftop just to get him moving. And even then, he crossed the threshold of that Gentile house knowing full well what it would cost him when he got back to Jerusalem. But he went. And Chip says that's the pattern. Walls come down a few bricks at a time, and someone has to go first. Well, here's Chip with a word about what that kind of courage can do and what it costs.
0: Here's something I've noticed. The enemy doesn't waste his time on things that aren't working. He goes after what's bearing fruit. In Acts chapter 6, the early church is growing fast. Lives are being changed. Communities are being transformed. And that's exactly when the opposition shows up, both from within and from without. Right now I'm presenting a teaching called the Jesus Revolution, and the message is both sobering and deeply encouraging. When your faith is under attack, it may be the clearest sign that you're living in a way that really, really matters. In other words, when you start making a difference, attack often comes. Here's what you need to remember. The early church didn't retreat when pressure came. They advanced. And this June, I'm asking you to advance with us. 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
1: Under attack? 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Well, I'm Dave Drewy. Next time, Chip finishes the story. What happened when Peter finally walked through that door? 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
5: Jesus said, if salt loses its savor, it is good for nothing but to be cast out and to be trodden underfoot of men. Never before in history, at least in my ministry, have I ever seen Christians held up to more open ridicule than they're held up in this day and this age in which we live. Isn't that true? The favorite sport today is Christian bashing in the media and everywhere else. And do you know why? Primarily, dear friend, because of a society of saltless saints. Salt that lost its savor because we have failed to present the Lord Jesus Christ in His purity, in His integrity, and with His vitality.
4: Welcome to Love Worth Finding, featuring the profound biblical lessons and teaching of Adrian Rogers. In part one of today's message, we learned that Jesus Christ's powerful use of symbolism in His messages allows us to understand spiritual things on a practical level. Leaven in the Bible represents evil, sin, and corruption. It works quietly and stealthily in lukewarm conditions. On the contrary, salt decontaminates, activates, preserves taste, heals, stings, and penetrates. The problem with our society is not the leaven. It is the saltless saints. It's time for the salt to do its work. If you have your Bible, turn to Leviticus chapter 2, look at verse 11, as Adrian Rogers shares part 2 of Salty Saints.
5: We're to present the Lord Jesus Christ, number 1, in purity, number 2, with integrity, and number 3, with vitality. First of all, therefore, we're to present Christ without leaven. We are to present Christ in purity. Now, leaven, I've already told you, is that which corrupts. It is that which puffs up. But leaven works very quietly, very stealthily, almost undetected at first. And ladies and gentlemen, it works best in lukewarm conditions. And leaven permeates the church of the Lord Jesus Christ. Jesus warned us about three kinds of leaven. In the Bible, Jesus said in Matthew chapter 16, verses 11 and 12, He said, "Beware of the leaven of the Pharisees and of the Sadducees." Beware of the leaven of the Pharisees and of the Sadducees. And then in Mark chapter 8 and verse 15, He said, "Beware of the leaven of Herod." Three kinds of

0: leaven that Jesus said to look out for. The leaven of the Pharisees, the leaven of the Sadducees, and the leaven of Herod. And as we present the Lord Jesus Christ, we present him without that kind of leaven. Now let's think first of all about the leaven of the Pharisees. What was the leaven of the Pharisees? Who were the Pharisees? Well, the Pharisees were a religious sect in Jesus' time, and they were very religious. The leaven of the Pharisees is legalism. They had heads full of scripture, but they had hearts full of sin. They had religion, but they didn't have reality. They had laws, but they didn't have life. And so Jesus said, beware of the leaven of the Pharisees. But he also said, beware of the leaven of the Sadducees. Now, who were the Sadducees? Well, there was another group, another, quote, denomination of that day, if we could call them a denomination, a political sect of that day. The Sadducees were the liberals of that day. Well, let me tell you how the Bible describes the Sadducees, and then you'll understand why I call them liberals. In Acts chapter 23 and verse 8, for the Sadducees say that there is no resurrection, neither angel nor spirit. But the Pharisees confessed both. The Pharisees were very orthodox. They said there's a resurrection, angels, spirits, all of this. The Sadducees said, we don't believe any of that. The Sadducees were so sophisticated. Oh, they didn't believe in the supernatural elements of the Bible. They didn't believe in the resurrection from the dead and all of that. They were classic liberals. Now, Jesus warned against the loveless leaven of legalism. And Jesus also warned against the leaven of liberalism. And then he warned against the leaven of Herod. What was the leaven of Herod? Well, Herod was a worldly, pleasure-mad king. And the leaven of Herod is not legalism nor liberalism, but plain old licentiousness, worldliness. And this is another problem among Christians of all denominations. We hear much today about the separation of church and state. I believe we need to hear a little more about the separation of church and world. We need to understand that the Bible says, come out from among them and be ye separate. The ways of the world have invaded the sanctuary. We look around in Christendom and we see that the laxness of our morals and the breakup of the home and the worldliness of our people is tragic. The leaven of Herod has secularized us. Now, Jesus, when he was speaking to the Herodians, said this, render unto Caesar that which is Caesar's, and unto God that which is God's. The Herodians somehow had tried to commingle that which belonged to Caesar and that which belonged to God. Sometimes we who are conservatives are accused of not believing in the separation of church and state. But I want you to know that you're listening to one preacher who believes it with all of the unction, function, and emotion of his soul. The church of the Lord Jesus Christ cannot, must not, be identified with any political party. The church needs to be free to tell the Republicans, the Democrats, and the Independents to repent and get right with God. All of us. The church must never, ever use the power of the government for spiritual goals. Listen to me. The government may protect us, but it cannot improve us morally or spiritually. And the government must be left free to do what it alone can do, so the church is free to do what she alone can do and must do. And God forbid that we get identified with the leaven of Herod. Always remember the difference between the church and the state. The church is here to minister God's grace. The state is here to minister God's justice. The church is to expose evil. The state is to restrain evil. The church is to carry out the Great Commission. The state, when it is working properly, allows us to live in peace and freedom that we might carry out the Great Commission. The church, in her scope, is international and eternal. The state in her scope is national and temporal. And we are to render unto Caesar that which is Caesar's, and unto God that which is God's. Now, we need to tell the Democrats And we need to tell the Republicans, if they want our vote, they need to understand that we're not going to vote party, we're not going to vote pocketbook, we're not going to vote personality, we're going to vote principle. And we're going to find our principle in the Word of God. And we are here to tell the Herods of this world that Herod is not king, that Jesus Christ is king. And while we believe in the separation of church and state, we also believe in the right of every free-born American to render unto Caesar that which is Caesar's, and our Caesar is a government of the people, by the people, and for the people. Therefore, we will participate, but while we participate, we will belong to Jesus Christ. Now, we are to purge out the leaven of Herod, which is licentiousness. And so we're to present the Lord Jesus Christ. We're to present the Lord Jesus Christ. A, in purity, no leaven. B, we're to present the Lord Jesus Christ not only in purity, but we are to present the Lord Jesus Christ in integrity. No honey. Now, what is honey? Honey is excessive and external sweetness. Now, we have the prophets of the honey god among us. Those who just think that there are no real problems, and if we'll just take enough honey and just ladle that honey over our problems, they will all go away. These are the prophets of sweetness and light. They have confectionery convictions. They preach a candy Christ. They preach a religion that does not want to face the facts. They want everything to be sweetened up. These are the people always talking about love, love, love. Now, God is love. Oh, don't miss me. Don't anybody say that I didn't say that God is love. The Bible says that God is love. God is infinite love, inexpressible love, eternal love, unfathomable love. Thank God for the love of God. He is love, but that's not all of the truth. He's also a God of justice. He's also a God of truth. And when you say God is love and that's all you say, that's only part of the truth. And when you take part of the truth and make part of the truth all of the truth, that part of the truth becomes an untruth. Do you understand what I'm saying? If you just simply make part of the truth the total truth, then you get a skewed idea of truth. And you see, God is also a God of justice. He's a God of truth. Now, people say, now, don't take a stand for doctrine. Just be full of love. Be full of love. Yes, be full of love. But what does the Bible say? The Bible says, speak the truth in love. There's never any competition between truth and love. Speak the truth in love. There are two dangers. Number one is loveless truth. The other is truthless love. Speak the truth in love. You can't just simply take honey and ladle some honey over a situation and say, therefore, everything is all right. We are going to have to face the situation as it is. We have these modern-day honey prophets who minimize sin, humanize man, and glorify rebellion against God. A tendency toward universalism that would try to air condition hell and explain away the devil. Tell us that eventually everybody's going to heaven. We're all un-American if we don't put our arms around everybody else and say your religion is just as good as mine. I've said before, I believe we have some in America, if they could vote on it, would outlaw hell as cruel and unusual punishment. God's un-American. He has no right to do that. I want God's people to be together. I believe we ought to be together. But Jesus did not put the highest priority on unity, though he did put a priority on unity. He said, I came not to send peace, but a sword. Now you think about it. Jesus not only is the great unifier of those who believe in him, but he's also the great divider of those who don't believe in him. He's the one who separates the sheep from the goats. He said, I came to send a sword. I want God's people to be united. But now listen, and listen well if you don't hear anything else I say. I want God's people and the people of this church and the people of our denomination to be united. But listen to me. It is far better that Southern Baptists be divided by truth than be united in error. Understand. We can't just simply take honey and ladle honey over everything and say it's all is sweet and all is good. The world has lost its respect for preachers who are preaching a saccharine gospel and a church that's dying of diabetes. There's time when we present the Lord Jesus Christ, number one, in purity, and number two, We present the Lord Jesus Christ in integrity as he is, not just ladle honey over the whole situation. But last of all, we are to present the Lord Jesus Christ in vitality. Much salt. Much salt. Salt speaks of the saving life of our Lord and Savior Jesus Christ. And what does salt do? Jesus said, "You're the salt of the earth." He was speaking to fishermen who preserve their fish with salt. For one thing, salt decontaminates. There's a purifying element to salt. It is the salty ocean that bathes the shores of this world, that keeps the earth from decaying and putrefying. If you took the salt out of the ocean, everything would turn to a stench. It is salt that purifies. And friend, I want to tell you, we need the decontamination of that salty gospel in our world today. You think of what has happened in 1963. Public prayer was outlawed in our schools. In 1973, 9 black-robed Supreme Court justices declared the preborn babies as non-beings. Little preborn Americans sacrificed on the altar of convenience. Did you know that it is now legal for a doctor to kill a baby in its mother's womb just hours before that mother gives delivery to that baby? Did you know that's legal? All's necessary is for the mother and the doctor to agree that it might cause some kind of a trauma for that baby to be born. We had a little grandbaby born in our family, Adrian Gentry Foster. I got to go into the birthing room, and just minutes after that baby was born, and cradle in my arms that little life, perfectly sculpted, perfectly formed. And I thought, my God, a few hours before in America, a doctor could have been paid money for killing that child. Don't you understand that's wrong? Don't you understand that that is a sin for which God must surely judge America? Don't you understand, my friend, it's time for the salt to work. It's time for the salt to work. Salt decontaminates. We live in a society that's seen sodomy go from a sin to a sickness to a socially accepted practice. It's time for the salt to work. You listen to me, folks. You know what's wrong in America? You say it's the media. It's not the media. You say it's Hollywood. No, it is not Hollywood. You say it's the liquor dealers. No, it is not the liquor dealers. You say it's the pornographers. It is not the pornographers. You say, well, it's the liberals. No, it's not the liberals. You know what the problem is in America? It is saltless saints. That's where the problem is. That's where the problem is. Folks, the problem is in this auditorium and in auditoriums all around. Salt that has lost its savor and a world that is rotting. Jesus said, you're to be the salt of the earth. But not only does salt decontaminate, salt activates. It is salt that causes flavor to burst alive in your mouth. Ask a little boy what salt is. He says, salt is what tastes bad when you don't have it. Salt brings out flavor. The Bible says in Job 6:6, can that which is unsavory be eaten without salt? You see, folks, there ought to be a zest about us. There ought to be a flavor about us. There ought to be a life about us that brings flavor to life. Do you know why many people don't go to Sunday school and why they don't go to churches across America? They don't want to be bored to tears. Do you know why preachers preach boring sermons? Because the preachers themselves are bored. It's the bland leading the bland. Jesus said, "Ye are the salt of the earth." We need a burning, blazing, passionate, emotional love for the Lord Jesus Christ. Not only does salt decontaminate, and not only does salt activate, my dear friend, salt medicates. Salt heals. There's a healing property in salt. And I can show you instances in the Bible where God used salt to heal. And friend, our world is sick, sick, sick. And what it needs is the antiseptic of the gospel to heal and to bind up the broken. I wish I had more time to talk about that, but I want to tell you, not only does salt medicate, salt irritates. Mark 9, verse 49, Jesus said, "Ye shall be salted with fire." Salt burns. And you're going to find out that when a preacher of the gospel preaches the salty gospel of Jesus Christ, it will sting, it will burn when the gospel is rubbed into the open and bleeding wounds of society. There are people who do not like the kind of preaching I do. I know that full well. But I can't make myself sick in order to make them well. I'm going to keep on preaching it. No offense, no effect. People want a saltless gospel, but salt will burn. One man was beaten up by another man, and the next scene is in court, and the judge is saying to the man who had been brutally beaten, he said, "Would you describe your assailant?" He said, "No, sir, that's what I was doing when he jumped on me." And this world will do the same thing to us when we take this book and describe it. Salt irritates. It burns. We need to stop trying to win popularity contests. I'll tell you what else salt does. Salt penetrates. You take a pinch of salt and put it in a jug of water, and it permeates all of that jug of water. You know what's wrong with us? We've not allowed the salt to penetrate. We come to church every Sunday and sit in a big salt cellar and salt the salt. But you don't put the fish in one barrel and the salt in another. Jesus said, "Ye are the salt of the earth." Not the salt of the church, but the salt of the earth. But I want to say, and it breaks my heart to say it, but not only does salt penetrate, but salt may dissipate. Jesus said in Matthew chapter 5 that salt can lose its savor. It can lose its bite. It can lose its pungency. It can lose its vitality. And Jesus said, when the salt has lost its savor, it is good for nothing but to be cast out and to be trodden under foot of men. The salt in Bible times was extremely valuable, pure salt. As a matter of fact, it was in some societies more valuable than gold. Men were paid with salt. Have you ever heard the expression, "That man's not worth his salt"? Our word salary literally means salt money. That's where we get our word salary from. But they had salt that they would get from the Dead Sea, and they would put it out on the ground. The water would evaporate out. They would take that salt, but in that salt were a number of other minerals. That salt is not as pure as the salt we have today. And left on the ground or left in right conditions, after a while, when the rain would fall on it and so forth, the salt would blanch out and bleed away, leaving noxious minerals. Salt that was not salty. Salt that lost its savor. What could you do with it? If you put it in a well, it would poison the water. If you put it in the field, it would kill the crops. Put it on the food, it would poison the eater. What could you do with it? Just one thing. Put it on the highways. On the highways, it would pack down, absorb moisture. It would kill grass and weeds. It was a wonderful thing for men to walk on. Jesus said, if salt loses its savor, it is good for nothing but to be cast out and to be trodden under foot of men. Never before in history, at least in my ministry, have I ever seen Christians held up to more open ridicule than they're held up in this day, in this age in which we live. Isn't that true? The favorite sport today is Christian bashing in the media and everywhere else. And do you know why? Primarily, dear friend, because of a society of saltless saints. Salt that's lost its savor and is now being trampled and walked underfoot because we have failed to present the Lord Jesus Christ in His purity, in His integrity, and with His vitality. And I want to call you as brothers and sisters in this church to say, God helping us. God helping us. We're going to be salty saints, and we're going to preach a salty gospel in this day and age in which we live. Father, I pray that You would help me to see if there is salt in my life. Lord, if my life is the kind of a life that decontaminates, that activates, that medicates, that penetrates, rather than dissipates. Father, I pray for our church that we might be that kind of a New Testament church. In Jesus' holy name, amen.
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6: Cattle and corn higher. I'm Jessica Domel with the closing markets on the Texas Farm Bureau Radio Network. The cattle complex traded higher today on strong demand. June live cattle up $1.40 to $257.40. August live cattle up 70 cents to $247.22. August feeder cattle up 37 cents to $373.30. September feeder cattle up 75 cents to $371.37. Lean hogs traded lower again as traders await direction to move higher. They were also awaiting the quarterly hogs and pigs report, which was due out Thursday afternoon. July lean hogs down $1.15 to $92.70. August lean hogs down a dime to $96.60. June class 3 milk up a penny to $16.03 a hundredweight. July class 3 milk down 9 cents to $15.71 a hundredweight. Cotton traded higher, fueled by outside markets like the energy, grain, and metal markets and weakness of the dollar. July, cotton up 131 points to 73.40. December, cotton up 71 points to 76.97. That comes after cotton traded near limit down on Wednesday. July corn up 7 3/4 to 4.14 3/4. September corn up 8 1/2 to 4.24 1/4. July hard red winter wheat up 3 1/4 to 6.20 1/2. September hard red winter wheat up 5 to 6.30 1/2. July natural gas up 5 cents to 3.27. August natural gas down a penny to 3.24. August West Texas intermediate crude up $1.84 to $72.18 a barrel. 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

assignment was because of their social media posts. I'm Danny Moffitt on the Texas Farm Bureau Radio Network. Earlier this week, hundreds of people showed up at the Fort Worth School Board meeting to talk about the promotion of a principal that has now been sidelined. This comes while officials investigate whether her personal social media post violated their school district's policies about online communications. The new principal appointed at Western Hills High School in Fort Worth that's now being governed by state-appointed Board of Managers. This comes after 5 years of failing grades. Once her online post promoting Sharia law came to light, district leaders temporarily reassigned her pending an investigation. After that move, the Council on American Islamic Relations, their Texas chapter, filed a federal lawsuit on her behalf, accusing the Fort Worth IFD of yielding to anti-Muslim hysteria and punishing her for her constitutionally protected right to free speech. After that massive fire broke out at the Mammoth Metal Recycling Company in Houston's East End that burned for hours earlier this week, the fire was fueled primarily by used tires and burned for at least 2 days. The Houston Fire Department said the company had been issued 2 citations in just the past month alone for illegal burning. This latest fire is just the latest in a growing list of legal and regulatory problems tied to the company. The company has been sued by the City of Houston, Houston ISD, the Houston Community College, and Harris County over delinquent payment of property taxes. A grand jury also indicted the company with an alleged $53 million fraud scheme. They had been charged with violating COVID-protected program funds. Chevron has announced that they will be developing a massive power plant in West Texas. It will be used to power a new Microsoft data center. The power plant will be co-located with that data center in Reeves County. They will generate 2.67 gigawatts of power. That's enough power to run 667,000 homes on a hot summer day in Texas. The premium bus service from Von Lane will be resuming between Dallas and Oklahoma City. They offer airline-type amenities, including a stewardess on the bus without the time spent at the airport. They offer complimentary alcoholic beverages. They're in their 12th year of service.

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Today we're going to preach a message concerning David's brethren. David's brethren. And in this message, not only are we going to look at his brethren, we're also going to look at Joseph's brethren and the brethren of our Lord Jesus Christ. And the thing that's interesting is that in David's family there was strife over God's choice of David. In Joseph's family there was strife over God's choice of Joseph. And in Jesus' family there was strife over God's choice of Jesus Christ. And you know, the verse of Scripture that really brought this to mind is found in 1 Samuel chapter 22, verse 1. I was reading this just the other day, and it really struck me. Listen what 1 Samuel chapter 22, verse 1 says. David therefore departed thence and escaped to the cave Adullam. So he is hiding now from Saul to protect his life. And when he escapes to the cave Adullam, the Bible says, when his brethren and all his father's house heard it, they went down thither to him, and everyone that was in distress, and everyone that was in debt, and everyone that was discontented, gathered themselves unto him, and he became a captain over them, and there were with him about 400 men. That's a very interesting turn of events. When David's brethren knew that he had escaped to the cave at Adullam, they went down to him, along with other men who were in distress, in debt, and discontented. Now that's surprising. That's surprising when you consider Eliab's anger against David in 1 Samuel chapter 17, verse 28. In 1 Samuel chapter 17, verse 28, Eliab, the eldest brother, heard when David spake unto the men. David had come down where, you know, Goliath was challenging the army, and he was all interested in what was going on and what Saul had promised to give the person who would challenge Goliath and all that kind of thing. When Eliab, David's eldest brother, heard when he spake to the men, Eliab's anger was kindled against David, and he said, now listen to this. Condescending speech here. Why camest thou down hither? With whom hast thou left those few sheep in the wilderness? Like, we are the big guys and we're fighting this great battle, and all you have is the responsibility for a handful of sheep. You know, what are you doing here? I know thy pride and thy naughtiness of thine heart, for thou art come down that thou mightest see the battle like a spectator. Surely didn't come down here to fight. Now, you hear that? That condescending attitude of the eldest brother? You know, David is the youngest brother. Well, undoubtedly, Eliab's wrath against his brother was precipitated by the fact that Eliab was the eldest and David was the youngest. And yet, it was David who was anointed by Samuel to be king in the midst of his brethren. Go back to 1 Samuel chapter 16. All right, 1 Samuel chapter 16, Samuel is looking for a king to anoint to replace Saul. And the first person to be brought before Samuel is Eliab in verse 6. And Samuel says, surely the Lord's anointed is before me. But the Lord said, no. Look not on his countenance or on the height of his stature, for man looketh on the outward appearance, but God looketh on the heart. So all these children come by, and then finally, Samuel in verse 11 says to Jesse, are here all thy children? He said, well, there remaineth yet the youngest, and behold, he keepeth the sheep. He said, all right, send and fetch him, for we will not sit down till he come hither. So he sent and brought him in verse 12. And David was ruddy and with all of a beautiful countenance, goodly to look to. And the Lord said, arise.

0: is anointed, for this is he. Now watch it. In 1 Samuel chapter 16, verse 13, then Samuel took the horn of oil and anointed him, watch it, in the midst of his brethren. And the Spirit of the Lord came upon David from that day forward. So Samuel rose up and went to Ramah. You see that? When Samuel anointed him, it wasn't a private thing. He anointed the young, ruddy David in the midst of his brethren. Now, you got to know, boy, that is going to stir up some sibling rivalry. So when David shows up at the battle, and the three oldest brothers are there fighting against the Philistines, why, they really put him down. Who are you? You know, I know your pride, the naughtiness of your heart. With whom did you leave those little sheep? You know, that thing usually doesn't sit so well with an older brother. You know, and David's family, that's not the only place you're going to see this sibling rivalry. There are a couple of other instances in the Bible where brothers are obviously opposed to God's choice in their family. Joseph's brothers in Genesis chapter 37 envied him. Joseph was young, and he, you know, has these dreams where the brothers and then the whole family are bowing down to him. That's going to stir up trouble with anybody. Joseph had some learning to do, no doubt. Nevertheless, after he communicates these dreams to his brothers, the Bible says in Genesis 37:11, his brethren, watch it, envied him. But his father observed the saying. Now, it's harder to stand against envy than it is to stand against anger. Turn to Proverbs chapter 27. Proverbs chapter 27, and look at verses 3 and 4. Proverbs chapter 27, verses 3 and 4, the Bible says, a stone is heavy, and the sand weighty, but a fool's wrath is heavier than them both. Wrath is cruel, and anger is outrageous. But who is able to stand before envy? In other words, that's even worse. You know, after Joseph's brothers heard these dreams, they wanted to kill him. And they were given an opportunity to kill him when Joseph was sent out by his father to go meet his brethren who were out working cattle. Genesis chapter 37, verse 18, when they saw him afar off, even before he came near unto them, they conspired against him to slay him. They wanted to kill him. Well, Reuben intervened, and so instead of killing him, they decided to sell him into slavery to the Ishmaelites who came from Gilead. Look at Genesis chapter 37, verse 26. And Judah said unto his brethren, what profit is it if we slay our brother and conceal his blood? Come, and let us sell him to the Ishmaelites, and let not our hand be upon him. For he is our brother and our flesh, and his brethren were content. So they sold him for 20 pieces of silver. Wow. You know, not only was there strife in Joseph's family, as there was in David's family, but there was also strife in Jesus' family. Jesus' brothers were against him. In John chapter 7, John chapter 7, in verses 3 through 5, we find out that Jesus' brothers didn't believe in him. You see, there was a Feast of the Tabernacles in John chapter 7, verse 2, and verse 3, his brethren therefore said unto him, depart hence and go into Judea, that thy disciples also may see the works that thou doest. For there is no man that doeth anything in secret, and he himself seeketh to be known openly. If thou do these things, show thyself to the world. And that's a condescending statement they're making there. Watch what they say in verse 5. The Bible says, for neither did his brethren believe in him. They didn't say all that to help Jesus Christ in his ministry. They said that to be condescending, to put him down. You want to be a big shot? You want to be known in the whole world? Go show thyself. Because they didn't believe in him. Yet in each of these three instances, David with his brothers, Joseph with his brothers, and Jesus with his brothers, circumstances changed and the brothers ended up coming around to appreciate the brother against whom they were opposed. So today in this lesson, we're going to look at two things. First, we're going to see what David, Joseph, and Jesus did about their brother's opposition. And the second thing we're going to do is we're going to see what it was that brought the brothers around. So first, what is it that David, Joseph, and Jesus did about their brother's opposition? You want to know what the answer is? It's very simply, they went right on with their lives. They didn't let the opposition they had from their brothers slow them down for 1 minute. I mean, Eliab really put David down in 1 Samuel chapter 17, verse 28. He really put him down. Let's go back to that passage. 1 Samuel chapter 17, verse 28. What does the Bible say? Eliab, his eldest brother, heard when he spake unto the men, and Eliab's anger was kindled against David. And he said, "Why camest thou down hither? And with whom hast thou left those few sheep in the wilderness? I know thy pride and thy naughtiness of thy heart. Thou art come down that thou mightest see the battle like a spectator." Now watch what David does to this condescending statement that Eliab makes. David said, "What have I now done? Is there not a cause?" And in the next verse, verse 30, he turned from him toward another and spake after the same manner. And the people answered him again after the same manner. What did he do? He just turned. He turned from him to another. In other words, David didn't bother trying to argue with his brother at all. He didn't fret. He didn't let it bother him in the least. He didn't turn to the other guys who would have heard Eliab say that and say, "Now come on, you know, quit, don't believe my brother," and blah, blah, blah. He just went right on with the task at hand to kill Goliath. And after that, he went to work fighting battles for Saul. You know, if Eliab had never come around, it wasn't going to affect David. Not in the least. And yet, we find out later Eliab did come around and joined David in the cave of Adullam, along with the rest of his brothers. Do you understand? Whenever your family opposes you, whenever your brothers oppose you, or your siblings, or your children, or somebody like that that's close to you opposes you, you get this idea that you need to slow down. You need to try to win their favor. You need to listen to what they say. You need to try to placate them and reconcile with them to some extent. But I'm telling you, from the example you see with David, David didn't stop anything. Eliab, you're with me? Fine. You're not with me? That's okay. I got a job to do. Is there not a cause? Where's my sling? Where are the rocks? Let's go kill Goliath. He didn't stick around and whine for 1 minute that his older brother had just given him a real slap in front of all these soldiers. David had a job to do, and he did it. You see, whenever you find that your brothers are opposed to you, people, that is, that are close to you, who really matter to you, when you find they're opposed to you, you just got to go on and do what you got to do, whatever it is that God called you to do. Look, at Joseph, back in Genesis, who was sold into slavery, he certainly went on with his life. He gets down there into Egypt. He's sold into Potiphar's house. What happens? He becomes the greatest servant that Potiphar could possibly have. And then what? Well, you know, the move that Potiphar's wife makes on him, so he ends up in prison. And the Lord was with Joseph and showed him mercy and gave him favor in the sight of the keeper of the prison. And the keeper of the prison committed to Joseph's hands all the prisoners that were in the prison. And whatsoever they did there, he was the doer of it. He became the head trustee of the whole thing, the keeper of the prison. Look not to anything that was under his hand, because the Lord was with him. And that which he did, the Lord made it to prosper. Joseph didn't sit there and cry and whine in his cell and get bitter at everybody and get all upset because his family was against him. He just did what he needed to do. He became an extremely faithful servant. And when he finally was released, he served Pharaoh the same way that he had served the others, faithfully. He served Egypt the same way. And you know, listen, you know beyond a doubt that Joseph had put all the trouble with his brothers behind him by the way that he named his children. Look in Genesis chapter 41. When he has two sons, in Genesis chapter 41, in verse 51, Joseph called the name of the firstborn Manasseh. And here's the interpretation. For God, said he, hath made me forget all my toil and all my father's house. And the name of the second he called Ephraim, for God hath caused me to be fruitful in the land of my affliction. He said, man, God's in this. I am not going to worry about it. I'm not going to fuss over it. I'm not going to fret over it. You know what he's going to do? I forget it. I'm just going to forget my father's house. And you know what? Strangely enough, lo and behold, his brothers showed up. And when they did, he received them graciously. In Genesis chapter 45, by the time he, you know, reveals himself to his brothers, he says from the get-go in Genesis 45, 4 and 5, come near to me, I pray you. And they came near. And he said, I am Joseph, your brother, whom ye sold into Egypt. Now therefore be not grieved, nor angry with yourselves that you sold me hither. Watch it. For God did send me before you to preserve life. What did he do? Nothing. He never slowed down. He went right on with his life. And when his brothers did come back into his life, he didn't sit there and bellyache all about what happened and didn't fuss with them all about what happened. He just said, God did this to preserve life. And he was still going right on. In other words, he truly did forget. He put it all behind him. Look at Jesus Christ. Jesus Christ certainly went on with his ministry. And he even admitted the most difficult people to convince in the ministry are family members. Look at Mark chapter 6. Mark chapter 6. Watch this thing right here. Mark chapter 6. In verse 4. Jesus said unto them, a prophet is not without honor, but in his own country and among his own kin, watch it, and in his own house. And you know what? Jesus didn't fret. He didn't quit. He didn't stop everything to try to reconcile with his brothers and say, now come on, if you don't believe in me, how are the rest of the people in the world going to believe in me? Man, if I can't win over my family, I'm a failure in the ministry. I might as well quit. He didn't do any of that. He didn't change to make himself more acceptable to his brothers. He just went on with his life. And oddly, in time, his brothers came around to him. You say, how do you know that? Go to Acts chapter 1. Look at Acts chapter 1. In Acts chapter 1, you know, they're all gathered up in the upper room praying. And look who's there. Acts chapter 1, verse 14. These all continue with one accord in prayer and supplication with the women and Mary, the mother of Jesus. Watch it. And with his brethren. They came around. As a matter of fact, when you read in Acts chapter 15, verse 13, about a fellow named James, who is leading that council that's trying to make a decision about what to do with the Gentile converts, Acts 15, 13, after they had held their peace, James answered, saying, men and brethren, hearken to me. You know who that James is? That's the Lord's brother. Paul mentions him in Galatians chapter 1 and verse 19, talking about the people he visited in Jerusalem. Galatians 1:19, other of the apostles saw I none save James, the Lord's brother. And he's right there. As a matter of fact, he's not just along for the ride. He is leading the pack. Do you understand that? When David, Joseph, and Jesus had opposition from their families, they didn't change anything to address the opposition. They went right on with their lives. Listen, if your family is against you for following Jesus, then you just need to keep on going for Jesus. You will drive yourself crazy if you try to back up to appease your family. And you will never end up accomplishing what God has called you to do. So stay the course. Don't fret. Don't quit. And just recognize that God's choice is often opposed by his family or by her family members. If God chose you to do something, your family's not with it, then you do what God chose you to do, whether they come around or not. Now, in David's case, in Joseph's case, the Lord's case, they came around. They may come around in your case, but I guarantee it's not going to be because you're trying to placate them. It's only going to happen if you keep right on doing what God called you to do. Now, that's the first thing. David, Joseph, and Jesus met their brother's opposition by going right on with their lives. But look, what did God do to bring their brothers around? I'll tell you what he did. Listen, God worked out some circumstances in the lives of each of these families to eventually bring the brothers around to appreciate the choice that God had made. In David's case, he allowed David's brothers to become riddled with debt, with distress, and with discontentment, so that they were ready for David to start running things. I mean, they had seen all of Saul they wanted. They had been fighting with Saul. They saw Saul's tactics, claiming victories that he didn't fight when it was Jonathan or David who had fought them, and the jealousy that Saul had whenever David, you know, they sang the songs about the 10,000s that David had killed and the thousands that Saul had killed. They saw that Saul was trying to kill their brother. They saw what was going on, and they could see the great blessing of God in David's life, something that was obviously missing in Saul's life. I mean, they knew something was drastically different. The Spirit of God was evident in David's life, and the evil spirit was evident in Saul's life. And when they had to make a choice, there was no choice. They got over the fact that it was their younger brother that God had chosen, and they recognized his great leadership ability. So when they went down there, David became the captain, and the older brothers followed his orders. Listen, God has to prove himself in you if anybody's going to follow you. You can't back up and cry because they won't follow you before the proof. In Joseph's case, the Lord sent a famine in the land of Canaan as well as in the land of Egypt, and that forced the boys to go down to Egypt to buy corn. And by the time they got down there, the Lord had promoted Joseph after a long stretch of humbling him. You know, that time that he spent serving Potiphar, that time that he spent as a trustee in prison, that was good for Joseph. He needed it. He had to mature. He had to be molded in the hands of the potter to become the man that God wanted him to be. Now, I'm telling you, by the time that Joseph's brothers got there and realized who was in charge of the land, they gladly bowed down to him, because they realized he could save their lives. What a remarkable turn of events. God did that. God had to work those events out. Well, what did God do to bring the brothers around in Jesus' case? Well, God raised him from the dead and proved in the life of Jesus Christ that all he had been preaching was absolutely perfect. Listen, Jesus' brothers knew him better than anyone, and they knew better than anybody else. They could find no fault in Jesus Christ. Furthermore, they knew he had to be the Messiah. I mean, listen, can you imagine what would have happened if Jesus had just sat down and cried in Nazareth because his brothers didn't believe in him. Oh, I came down here to do all this work for God and my own brothers won't even believe in me. Wah, wah, wah. I just can't go on for God. Here you are trying to do something in the ministry and your children aren't going along with you and you wah, wah, wah. Get over it. You go do what God called you to do, and if God wants to try to reconcile your family with you, let him have the room he needs to work out some circumstances in their lives. And maybe they'll come around. You're not going to change them. If anything, the more you do to try to change them, the more you're going to get off track. And the more you get off track, the more likely you're not going to get the things done for the Lord that he wants you to do, and then it wouldn't be worth reconciling with you in any case. So here's the conclusion of the whole matter concerning David's brethren and Joseph's brethren and Jesus' brethren. Don't fret when you have opposition at home. Don't worry about it. Forget it. Stay the course and let God work out the circumstances if he wants to. I mean, if he wants to, he'll bring your family in line with his plans for your life. But don't let your family bring you into line with their plans, because God said, my ways are not your ways, my thoughts are not your thoughts. What they think is good for you is not necessarily going to be good for you. You got to do what God wants you to do. And you can't be sitting around there chewing your fingernails and crying out your eyes and pulling out your hair because your family doesn't like what you're doing. It's too bad. They may in time. They may not. If they ever do, it's going to be because God did something in their lives. While he was doing something in your life, while you were doing something for him. I hope this message on David's brethren has been a blessing to you. I tell you, when I saw it, it was a great blessing to me. I was so glad to see David's brothers down in that cave of Adullam with him, finding out for sure the man that they had despised was in truth the man God chose. Amen. What a blessing.
1: 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Bible Believers Baptist Church is a Bible-believing church located at 1701 Ranmorgan Road. 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We would love to see you.

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5: Many of you have on your phones or on your computers password restrictions. In other words, the only way you can get in all this stuff that's available to you is if you know the password. The password to your spiritual victory is the word surrender. Romans 12, 1 and 2 reads as follows. Therefore, I urge you, brethren, by the mercies of God, to present your bodies a living and holy sacrifice acceptable to God, which is your spiritual service of worship. And do not be conformed to this world, but be transformed by the renewing of your mind, so that you may prove what the will of God is, that which is good and acceptable and perfect. Many folks here, I hope all the folks here, have made the decision to trust Christ as your personal Savior. You've decided to become a Christian. That's a decision. The problem today is many who have made decisions have not yet become disciples. They've made a decision at some point in time to trust Christ for the forgiveness of their sins, but who've not gone on to become a follower of Christ as a disciple of Jesus Christ. And the difference between a decision maker and a disciple is surrender. Surrender. Paul says that what God is asking from you is to present your body. Now, anything God's going to do with you, to you, or for you will involve you. It's your body, it's your hands, your feet, your nose, your eyes, your brain, mind. So when he says present your body, he is saying present your life. He says, God wants you to place you on the altar. The picture is of an Old Testament sacrifice, a lamb. They didn't put the head on the altar. They didn't just put the legs on the altar. They didn't put the frame on the altar. They put the body on the altar, which meant the life was being placed on the altar. All of the lamb was placed on the altar. In fact, when you look throughout scripture, you will find whenever God wanted to do something and he wanted to do something big, he required a sacrifice first. There had to be something present that demonstrated that you were, one, sincere, and that, two, you were doing it based on God's standard. That's why he says holy. God says he wants you to present you to him. He calls the presentation of you to him your worship service. If he doesn't get you, you haven't worshiped, even if you're at church. He says your worship or your service of worship is in your presentation. I know many come to church to hear what the pastor will present in the sermon, what the choir will present in the song. God comes to church to see what the saints are going to present to him. And without the presentation, he says there is no worship. And therefore, what God is asking for is for you to surrender. That is, to present yourself. Why? Why? Why is he asking for that? He says, I urge you, brethren, by the mercies of God. I want you to surrender because of God's mercy. Now, those of you who have kids in college, college is expensive. And because of the high cost of college, you want them to take studying seriously. You don't want them playing around in college. That's too much money for play. You want them to enjoy college, but you want them to surrender to study. You don't want the peripheral things to become the main things because the price is too high. God has paid a high price to get your surrender. The surrender is referring to the first 11 chapters of the book of Romans. I'll give you a quick overview. Chapters 1 through 3, he talks about there's none righteous, no, not one. The whole world stands guilty before a holy God. In the end of chapter 3, he talks about, but God has come up with a genius way to take sinful men and make them righteous before him by providing the sacrifice of Jesus Christ on the cross. He says in chapter 4, you get that sacrifice by faith in the finished work of Christ. He says in chapter 5, not only do you get salvation, but you get all the benefits that come with salvation. He says in chapter 6 and 7, but there's still going to be a struggle because you still live in the flesh, and the flesh is going to want its own way. But then he says in chapter 8, God has given the Holy Spirit to override the flesh so that the flesh doesn't have the last say so in your life. And he says, this thing is so off the wall, off the charts. He says, this thing is so big, chapters 9 through 11, he's given you what he hasn't even given his people yet, Israel. Therefore, because there's a high price paid, I urge you, brethren. He says, present your bodies a living sacrifice, holy. That is, set apart, don't treat me as regular. Now, to do that, he goes to verse 2. He says, the first thing I want you to understand is you are not to be conformed to this world. What he's saying is, don't let the world squeeze you, pressure you, press you into what it wants you to look like. So when the Bible speaks about a world, don't let the world press you. He's not talking about a location per se. He's talking about a system that has a theme. So what's the theme of this system? Worldliness means I'm operating independently of God. In other words, I leave God out of the equation. Satan's goal is to get his system to keep God out of the equation. He loves Sunday as long as God stays when you leave. Because he's after a system that keeps God out of the equation. That's why it ticks him off when you are making God as a lifestyle the center of your equation and the sun of your solar system, where the planets of your decision revolve around him. Do not be conformed. Don't be pressured. Now, why? 1 John chapter 2 says this. Love not the world, nor the things that are in the world. For if any man loves the world, watch this, watch this, watch this, the love of the Father is not in him. He says, if you want the world, you can have the world, but you can't have me and the world. You can't have both of us. You can love one, you can't love us. He does not mean you lose your salvation if you're truly saved. He's saying you lose your relationship with me, your fellowship with me. You lose intimacy with it. You won't sense my love. You won't sense my reality. One of the main reasons why we are so defeated so much is the world has too much of our attention. He says there are only three things in the world, by the way. He says the lust of the flesh, that's passion. He says lust of the eyes, that's possessions. And then he says the pride of life, that's position. The world wants to draw you in with its passions. It wants to draw you in with its possessions and draw you in with its position. And isn't that what everybody's looking for? Pornography is off the chart because people want to satisfy their passion. People in debt that they can't deal with because the world has pressured them to own more possessions than they can afford. So they wind up spending money they don't have on things they don't need to impress people they don't know. And they wind up with bills they can't pay. Because the commercials of the world have squeezed and pressured and told them, if you don't buy this, if you don't drive this, if you don't live here, if you don't wear that, you're not going to be in with the in crowd. You're not going to be recognized prior to life. You're not going to be liked. You're not going to be hip. You're not going to be on it. And so we become pressed and squeezed, and then it destroys our relationships. It destroys our sanity. We hang out with people we shouldn't hang out with. We wind up dealing with stuff we shouldn't deal with because the world has told us we're nobody without it. And all the time pursuing the world, losing the love of God. Losing the experience of His reality in our lives because we don't want to deal with the password.
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5: Let's say you have a trainer. And you go to him once a week. This is a trainer, and he knows nutrition. He knows weightlifting. So you come to him, and you get your workout on, and you're sweating. And he says, okay, this is what I want you to eat. This is why we'll meet again next week. So you had a good two-hour session with the trainer. Now, when you leave the training, okay, you drive through churches. You get your fried chicken and your gizzards. You know, you get your slice of cake. You go through the grocery store. You get your Bluebell ice cream. But you don't feel bad because you did your workout. See, I for 2 hours, I gave my workout. Now I'm doing my thing. Not only did you do your workout, go do your thing, but you're going back to the trainer next week, same time, same place. When you leave the trainer, you cancel the training. Because what he said did not become the way you rolled, be the way you operated, the way you moved. And because it did not become the way you move, it became a wasted 2 hours. So what we often do is come to church and waste 2 hours on a weekly basis. Because then we leave and let the world tell us what to do, how to do it, what to spend, how to spend it, who to hang out with, who not to hang out with. It begins to define us. And therefore, God keeps his distance while the world makes us feel like we've lost something. If we don't follow its dictates, we've lost something, all right? We've lost something big. And that is the living love of God being experienced in our lives. Now, that's the negative. But now he comes with the positive. He says, but be transformed, verse 2, by the renewing of your mind. He says, don't be conformed, but then he switches words. He moves from conform to transform. That's a different Greek word. The word transform is the word we get our English word metamorphosize. There's a big difference between the two words. Conform is outside pressure changing something. Transform is inside change changing something. One is outside, the other comes from the inside out. Potter, outside in, butterfly, inside out. God is not asking for management. He's asking for transformation. And transformation occurs, he says, not from outside pressure. That's what the world does to conform us. He says it takes place with a change in your thinking. He says, be transformed, watch this, in the renewing of your mind. If the mind does not change, the change does not occur. There must be a mental transformation that takes place if God is going to change you from the inside out. And how do you know it's a change? Transform and not a management, conform. How do you know the difference if you could be doing it either way? How do you know the difference? Here's the difference. You want to. He changes your have to a want to. He says that means you must renew your mind. You must operate on a different frame of reference. And that means you must do a very simple thing that's a very hard thing. It's simple, but it's hard. You must begin to develop one simple question and answer it. What's God's view on the matter? And you must ask it first. See, most people ask that after none of the other views have worked. No, you be transformed by the renewing of your mind when you ask and answer the question or find somebody to help you answer the question. What's God's viewpoint on the matter? Now you are renewing the mind because when you ask it first, that means you're going to be asking it a lot. When you ask it last, you're only going to do it when you need it. But if you ask it first, you're going to be asking it all the time. So that means you're going to have to find out God's thinking on the matter, which you can't do apart from his word. So you're going to become renewed in your thinking. Now, let me warn you. Whenever you are in a changing process, adaption becomes difficult. Because you're starting out. So whenever you start out something you're not used to, work it out. The first time you go jogging, don't plan 5 miles. That's not going to happen. One block would be better suited. The first time you fast, don't fast for no whole week, eat nothing but water. Okay? You're not going to make it. Because you have to adapt to this new reality because it's awkward at first. You're not used to going to God first, getting God's perspective. You're not used to it. And so the carnal part of you is going to resist that. It's going to say it's too hard. It's too difficult. I don't know where to start. You're going to come up with all this. But when you develop the habit and you get used to it, your spiritual taste buds change. And you want the spiritual first. He says, renew the mind, say no to the world, yes to God's perspective, God's point of view. Don't go back and forth. Don't be double-minded. But that leads us to the final question. What's my motivation? Because reality is, to change, you need motivation. You got to be motivated to do something different. I'm supposed to. I may even want to, but what's my incentive? What's really going to get me going on this thing? Well, God hasn't left you without an answer to what should motivate you to use the password of surrender. Motivate me to use the password of surrender, and us collectively to use to become a surrendered church. He says at the end of verse 2, so that you may prove what the will of God is, which is good, acceptable, and perfect. What's your motivation for doing this? Experiencing God's involvement in your life at a level you've never experienced it before. Well, it'll motivate you to say, you know what? I'm going to use this password because you get to experience the will of God, God's direction for your life, involvement in your life, plan for your life, governance of your life. You get to see God at work in you that you will never see or limitedly see if the world is your dictator and you are saying yes to it. You see God's will at work in your life. So the question you have to ask is, do I want to see that? Because if you don't want to see it, you don't have to see it. The problem is we have too much static on the line. We listen to so many views that even when the Holy Ghost is talking, we can't hear him because he's whispering and the world is screaming. The world is screaming. The Holy Spirit is speaking still soft voice. And we said, why won't God talk to me? He is talking. It's just the station you're listening to is screaming. He says, and you will see the will of God, the program of God, the plan of God. The answers of God, yes, there will still be challenges and problems, but you will see the movement of God, the frequency of God at work in your life. You know, one of the things that fascinates me, the birth of a child, both the conception, the birth, and the development of a child. I mean, I don't know how you cannot believe in God and see life. All of these idiosyncrasies that come together to bring out the reality of life and a person and a new being is just, I don't know how you can see life and not believe in God. But another something that fascinates me is how the mother's milk knows when to flow. In other words, she has all the component parts for milk are there, but it knows when it's time to flow. And it's time to flow when life has been birthed. That's how the will of God is. All the parts are there, but he can't flow until he sees the password. When he sees the password, surrender, and you done punched in the password like the mother's milk, it knows it's time to flow. It's time to flow. God's work, God's will, God's involvement. And I love this because it says it's good. That milk tastes good. It's acceptable. When he finishes doing whatever he's going to do, you're going to like what he did. And it's perfect. It cannot be improved upon. That's God's plan for your life. Why settle for second best if God is offering you first best?
6: 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And a quick reminder, in addition to these daily lessons from Dr. Evans on the alternative broadcast, he also leads meaningful and timely discussions with special guests on his Unbound podcast. 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Stocks, bonds, retirement accounts, there are plenty of ways to invest. But not all investments are financial. Tomorrow, Dr. Evans talks about the investment God wants us to make in ourselves and the kind of return He expects from it. Right now, he's back with his final story for today.
5: A little girl went to her father one day and said, as we closed, she said, "Daddy, give me a nickel." Daddy reached in his pocket. He didn't have any change. So he said, "I'll give her a dollar. She's been a good girl." So he opened up his wallet to give her a dollar, but he didn't have any ones. He only had a 20. He thought to himself, he said, "You know what? I'm going to give her a 20. He said, "Here, baby, here's a 20. She said, "No, Daddy, I want a nickel." Well, he knew she didn't understand. He said, "Girl, this is a bunch of nickels." She said, "But Daddy, why won't you give me a nickel?" He went deeper. He said, "Let me tell you how many nickels are in a 1, how many nickels are in a 5, how many nickels are in a 10, how many nickels are in a 20. She started crying and screaming and, "You won't even give me a nickel." That's what God's people do. We settle for a nickel when God offers us a $20 bill. God is saying, "Here's the $20 of my love, here's the $20 of my will, and we're crying about, why won't He give me a nickel?"

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1: No doubt about it, brethren, the brink is a precarious place to stand. It's not comfortable, and it's scary. And like the children of Israel, it's a place that we like to run from. And just like the Israelites, as they were entertaining these thoughts about trying to go back to Egypt, a lot of times we can be tempted to run away from the challenges that lie before us. But God's message to us today is the same as it was for the Israelites back then. What was it? Stand still. And understand, when God said that, He's not telling the Israelites to freeze in fear. He's telling them to stand in faith. He's telling them to hold their ground until He moved. See, God already knew what He was going to do. He just wanted the people to be quiet and stand still. Really, He's telling them to stand firm.
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5: I'm Ruth Kramer with Mission Network News. Canada's Bill C-9, or the Combating Hatred Act, has passed in Parliament. During the bill's legal journey, tens of thousands of Canadians expressed concerns about its potential impact on religious freedom. The new law removes a good faith religious belief defense that was previously in place. Critics also say its definition of what constitutes hatred could be misused. Floyd Brabell, the voice of the Martyrs Canada.
6: We're in a society where you speak truth and where you cause offense. Some people are labeling that as hate, and so it is concerning. And other religious groups should be concerned because it doesn't just affect the church.
5: Although many are wary about the new law, Brabell says the ability for Christians to preach God's word remains unchanged. Pray for wisdom and justice among government leaders and for godly boldness among Christians. In school, in a bomb shelter has become the new normal for Ukrainian students. 4 years of educational disruption have stunted kids' social and academic development, yet the upheaval provides an opportunity for Christians, so says David Durance of Teach Beyond.
7: Despite the fact that more than a dozen schools have closed, there's a parallel story in that 8 Christian schools have opened in the middle of a war, which one would never have imagined.
5: Ukrainian citizens and expatriates are leading the nationwide Christian education movement. Sharing the hope of Jesus has strengthened the Teach Beyond team's resolve about gutting out the war. They would rather keep fighting than lose the freedom to share the gospel through education. Pray for the strength and courage of people to endure, and find your place in the story at missionnews.org. 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I'm Ruth Kramer.

0: Why do I say that? Because in the world in which we live today, there are so many reasons to be ungrateful. So many reasons to complain. But if the Spirit of God is in us, He will give us a heart that notices the blessings even when we are under the burdens. Unfortunately, the doctrine of gratitude has been relegated by some to an optional and seasonal spirit. Gratitude, as I have watched it sometimes, is looked upon as that which good Christians do on occasion instead of that which marks the life of every Christian. A spirit of thanksgiving, men and women, should be true in all of us. If we know Jesus Christ and if God's Holy Spirit is in control of our lives, we should be men and women with thankful hearts. There are five key doctrinal passages in the New Testament that underscore the importance of perpetual thanksgiving. I want to share those passages with you, not to bring conviction so much as to bring encouragement, because this is how the Bible views a thankful person. The Bible puts it right in the center of who we are in Jesus Christ. First of all, we learn that a Spirit-filled Christian is controlled by the Spirit, and gratitude is the result. In the key passage on being filled with the Spirit in Ephesians chapter 5, we read these words, "And be not drunk with wine, in which is dissipation, but be filled with the Spirit, speaking to one another in psalms and hymns and spiritual songs, singing and making melody in your heart to the Lord, giving thanks always for all things to God the Father in the name of our Lord Jesus, submitting to one another in the fear of God." Now, if you're a grammarian, an English teacher, or somebody who's interested in the language, if you read that paragraph, you'll discover that a lot of the words end in ing. Those words are participles, and participles record continuing action. Participles tell us this is not just once, this is a continuing thing. Notice, speaking, singing, making melody, and giving thanks. The words that end in ing are words that describe what goes on in the life of a man or woman who is being filled with the Holy Spirit. So zero in with me for a closer look. One of the evidences that you are a spiritual Christian is that you'll find yourself singing and speaking in psalms and hymns and spiritual songs. You'll have a melody in your heart. You'll be a happy person, a joyous person. Joined together with these first three words in this verse is this word, giving thanks. The Bible tells us in Ephesians 5:20, we should be giving thanks always for all things to God the Father in the name of our Lord Jesus Christ. The third evidence of a Spirit-filled Christian is the gratitude of the heart. Thanksgiving to God for all that He has done. Literally, the text said, be being filled with the Spirit, giving thanks always for all things to God. Later in this message, we will see that Paul commands us to give thanks in all things. But here he tells us to give thanks for all things. I've heard preachers say the Bible never says we're to give thanks for all things, but only in all things. Unfortunately, the Bible says give thanks for all things. So you can't use that when you're trying to explain thanksgiving in the midst of trouble. And before we talk about giving thanks when life is hard, let's begin with something simple and undeniable. God has richly blessed us all. Psalm 103 gives us a little litany of things for to be thankful. Psalm 103, 2 through 5 says, "Bless the Lord, O my soul, and forget not all His benefits. Who forgives all your iniquities, who heals your diseases, who redeems your life from destruction, who crowns you with loving kindness and tender mercies, who satisfies your mouth with good things so that your youth is renewed like the eagles." That's a great starting place for gratitude, isn't it? We all have quite a few things we should be thankful for. If you can't think of anything to be grateful for today, go read Psalm 103. It will help you, give you some things to start with. And Paul is not saying here, when he says we should be thankful for all things, that we should be thankful for evil. That's not what it's about. He's not saying to be thankful for evil. We thank God that He is over us in the midst of it all. Now, I have to admit, there's a mystery in all of this that's hard to put into words. But when the Holy Spirit fills you, something happens that you can't quite explain, but you can absolutely experience it. And when adversity comes into your life, you begin to sense God's presence in a special way. And some of you have actually told me that. You've said, Pastor Jeremiah, I don't know what I would have done if I hadn't known that God was with me during this time. Or, Pastor Jeremiah, God was really close to me. How many of you know God is never more close to you at any one time than He is at any other? But you become sensitive to His presence during times of difficulty. And that is why Paul can say we give thanks for all things. Not because all things are good, but because God is good in all things. Isn't that true? William Law, writing in the 18th century, made a very good point when he said, would you like to know who is the greatest saint in the world? It isn't he who prays most or fasts most. It isn't he who gives most, but it is he who is always thankful to God, who receives everything as an instrument of God's goodness and has a heart always ready to praise God for it. Think of that. The greatest saint is the one who is always thankful. Ephesians 5 says that when you are controlled by the Spirit, thanksgiving will be the result. You will have a spirit of thanksgiving. Always giving thanks, it says. Here's the second verse. A Spirit-filled Christian is committed to the Word of God, and gratitude is the result. If you go over to the book of Colossians, you will see a passage of Scripture that looks very familiar to the one in Ephesians. It's almost word for word until you get to one place in it. Here's what it says. Let the word of Christ dwell in you richly in all wisdom, teaching and admonishing one another in psalms and hymns and spiritual songs, singing with grace in your hearts to the Lord. And whatever you do in word or deed, do all in the name of the Lord Jesus, giving thanks to God the Father through Him. You say, that sounds just like Ephesians. Well, it's almost like Ephesians, except in Ephesians we're told, if we're filled with the Spirit of God, we'll be thankful. In Colossians we're told, if we're filled with the Word of God, we'll be thankful. Did you notice the change? In Ephesians, it's one thing. In Colossians, it's another. And what Paul is teaching us in Colossians is that when the Bible is a special part of our lives, when we read the Scripture, when we listen to scriptural things, when we fill our hearts with scriptural truth, the result of that will ultimately be that we become thankful people. It's the instrument God uses to change us and conform us into the image of our Lord. Paul is saying that when you spend time as a Spirit-filled Christian reading the Bible, you will come out of that experience grateful. Just like the passage we read in Psalm 103. You can't read that passage without being thankful for all that God has done. I once heard a pastor say you can often tell what part of the Bible a person has been reading by how they pray. He explained that when someone prays in an anxious and worried tone, they probably have not been reading God's promises. God's promises remind us that He will always take care of us like a good father. When someone sounds resentful and hard-hearted in prayer, he would say they probably skip the Psalms, because the Psalms soften our hearts and remind us to praise the Lord. But when a person prays with a warm and thankful spirit, he would smile and say they must have been studying the gospel. The gospel shows us what Jesus has done for us. And when we see that clearly, our hearts are filled with thanksgiving. So here's the first two. A Spirit-filled Christian is controlled by the Spirit, and gratitude is the result. A Spirit-filled Christian is committed to the Bible, and gratitude is the result. Here's the third one in Colossians chapter 3. And let the peace of God rule in your hearts, to which also you were called in one body, and be thankful. When a person is characterized by peace, the result is exactly the same as a person who's controlled by the Holy Spirit and a person who's committed to the Word of God. He will be filled with thanksgiving. Peace is one aspect of the fruit of the Spirit. So if we are filled with the Spirit, peace will be part of the manifestation of His presence in our lives. And everywhere Paul talks about peace, he talks in the same context about thanksgiving. I haven't been able to find one place where that is not true. The Spirit plus the Word plus peace, all surrounded by an attitude of gratitude. I have to laugh when I think back to my early days as a pastor and some of my frustration with the Apostle Paul. I used to get frustrated with him. I would be studying my way through one of his epistles, caught up in what a clear, orderly, logical teacher he is. Then all of a sudden he would seem to launch himself into an idea that was off the topic. And I would say to myself, Paul, I know a rabbit trail when I see one. That's a rabbit trail. That's not on the subject at all. I finally realized something about these rabbit trails. Whenever Paul did those quick turns in the text and seemed to head down a different track, it was always because he was overcome with a sense of gratitude to God for what he had done for him. He would come to a place in his teaching and his reasoning where the reality of what the Spirit of God was leading him to say would suddenly overwhelm him. He couldn't go on to the next point until he had a little praise party, giving thanks to the Lord for his wisdom and long-suffering and mercy. Logic, I discovered, isn't everything. It has to leave room for praise. Praise to God for His peace. As you enjoy the peace that wells up in your heart and floods the landscape of your life, you will be filled with gratitude. You will be filled with thanksgiving. Here's number four. A Spirit-filled Christian is constantly in prayer, and gratitude is the result. Philippians 4:6 says, "Be anxious for nothing, but in everything, by prayer and supplication, with thanksgiving, let your requests be made known to God." A lot of people read this verse like this: be anxious for nothing, but in everything, by prayer and supplication and thanksgiving. But the word before thanksgiving isn't "and," it is the word "with." And you say, "Pastor, what difference does that make?" Listen to me. Don't overlook that difference. It's so important. The "with" in this verse means that whether it is prayer or supplication or any other kind of praying to God, it is always to be mixed with thanksgiving. Thanksgiving belongs to all the properties of prayer. When you are asking God for something, it's always with thanksgiving. When you are praising God for something, it is always with thanksgiving. When you are interceding for someone else, it is always with thanksgiving. The Bible teaches, and Paul teaches in Philippians, thanksgiving is the inevitable companion of every prayer you ever pray. You should never pray without thanksgiving. When you're a watchman on the wall for your church or for your family or for your nation, don't forget that with all those requests, all of them should be mixed and blended generously with thanksgiving to God for all He has done. Ruth Graham once wrote about waking at 3 a.m. while she was overseas. She was exhausted when all of a sudden the name of a loved one who was running from God hit her with fear. She began to pray, and her mind kept circling the problems. Then she said, "I sensed the Lord say to me, quit studying the problems and start studying the promises." She turned on the light, opened her Bible, and the first verse she saw was Philippians 4:6. "With thanksgiving, let your requests be made known to God." She realized she'd been pleading without thanking, so she began to thank God for His faithfulness, His wisdom, and for the person she loved so much. And she said, "You know what happened? It was as if suddenly someone turned on the lights in my mind and heart and soul, and the little fears and worries which like mice and cockroaches had been nibbling away in the darkness suddenly scuttled for cover." In Philippians 4:6, Paul seems to be mentioning several kinds of prayer, but he focuses in on one kind of response, And that is the response of gratitude. It is to be present in all of our prayers, no matter what the content may be. Just make sure when you say, "Dear Heavenly Father," the next words are "thank you." That's how God teaches us to pray. So there are four of the five. But this last one is so powerful that if all I had time to preach was one of them, this is the one I would preach, because this is overwhelming. And I'm telling you, friends, it's a verse of Scripture you can't deny. And some of you are going to wish you hadn't heard this verse after you hear it, because it is so clear and so absolute. People ask me over the years, how do you know the will of God for your life? And it's a legitimate question, and we should always be pursuing a knowledge of God's will. But there are some things we already know that are the will of God. How many of you know that if you read the Bible carefully, you will find passages of Scripture where the Bible just says, do this, no options, no opportunities to do anything else. This is God's will for your life. Don't forget it. Don't stop doing it. If you're not doing it, start doing it, right? 1 Thessalonians 5:18. In everything, give thanks, for this is the will of God in Christ Jesus for you. What part of that don't we get? One of the undeniable parts of God's will for every single Christian is in this verse. Giving thanks is the will of God in Christ Jesus for you and for me. Could anything be any clearer than that? And the contrary aspect of God's will is just as clear. And this is a little bit touchy, and if this bothers you, good. If you're not grateful, you are out of the will of God. That means complaining, grumbling, pessimism, despair. These are all out of the will of God. If it is the will of God to give thanks, then we're out of the will of God if we don't do it. And that is not something that you have to argue about. I mean, it just plainly said in Scripture, this is the will of God, that you be grateful, that you be thankful. And this is a good day to begin that. You know, you don't have to look very far before you realize how much you have to be grateful for, how thankful you should be. Part two of this tomorrow as we finish out the week together. And then we have two more lessons at the end of the month. In the month of July, we're going to be talking about making sense of it all, seeing the world with a biblical perspective, a new series that we want to share with you. I hope you will log in for July and be with us then. And don't forget to join us tomorrow as we conclude the message that we began today on the best evidence of the Spirit. Thank you for listening. I'm David Jeremiah.
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8: 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It can be a question about some of the things going on in our government right now. It could be something around the world. A lot of people ask about constitutional application to some of the things that are happening, or maybe the meaning of a phrase in the Constitution. So whatever's on your mind, send that into radio@wallbuilders.com. We'll get to as many of those as we can today. I'm Rick Green here with David Barton and Tim Barton. And first up, guys, is Tim. Well, another Tim. Tim Bonnell sent in a question saying, I'm a biblical citizenship coach with a question about Christians repeating the Pledge of Allegiance to the flag. It was brought up that it wasn't created until the late 1890s by a socialist trying to ensnare Christ followers under blood guilt for lifting up an idol pledging allegiance to an image that represents an entity. Does Wallbuilders have a position on this? I couldn't find it specifically on your website. Thank you, Tim. Tim, thank you for sending in that question. I don't know, guys, that sounds really scary. So what is I know it is, you know, it was, I think we talked about the pledge with Bill Federer or somebody recently in terms of when we added, you know, under God 54 with Eisenhower and all that, but I don't know when it actually started. So was it a socialist, and were they ensnaring Christ followers under blood guilt for lifting up an idol pledging allegiance?
9: Well, we can go back and I can tell you the story of it, and I'll just tell you right up front, this is one of those things that we see very often, unfortunately, oftentimes out of the conservative community. I'm not talking about this coach, I'm just talking about the rumor. And it's a thing where I'm reminded in the Bible where the scripture says, don't call everything conspiracy that they call conspiracy. And so I've heard this multiple times about saying the pledge is a conspiracy to subvert kids to socialism, and they're pledging not to the nation, but to a different idol. And it's exactly what he brought out is what I've heard several times. So let me just take back and let's look at how this goes. So a guy named Francis Bellamy is the one who wrote the Pledge of Allegiance. He was born in 1855, so before the Civil War. When he was 24 years old, he became a Baptist preacher in New York. So he ended up working there for a number of years. He got active with the YMCA, Young Men's Christian Association, which I don't think the C much applies today to that organization. I hope they come back to their roots, but he got involved with YMCA, and so in 1885, he took that's 6 years after being in New York, he took a church in Boston. So he went to a Baptist church in Boston, and being a Baptist church in New York and Boston probably indicates he was part of the American Baptist, and that would be the anti-slavery side of the Baptist. The Baptist divided Civil War era or pre-Civil War era over the issue of slavery. So Southern Baptists had been pro-slavery. They're not now, obviously, but they're the much more biblically conservative now. But then they were pro-slavery, and the American Baptists were the anti-slavery, mostly Northern Baptists. So in 1891, because of his views on socialism, and they did not align with what his church believed at that time, he left and went to work for a magazine. It was called the Youth's Companion Magazine. It was a magazine for young people. Rick, I don't know if this is your generation. Tim, I know it wasn't yours, but when I grew up, the boys' magazine was called Boys Life. You know, that was the magazine we had, and it had cool stories for boys and adventure stuff. And did you have that at all, Rick, in your era?
8: No, David, that was before my time. But had it been my time, don't forget, I read on a third grade level, so I would have been reading like the comic book version. Did they have comic books for Boys Life? Or?
9: Well, they had a whole lot of pictures, so you would have done okay.
8: Okay. was Spider-Man in there? No, I'm kidding. No, it really was. It wasn't, at least not in my circles. It wasn't by the time I was old enough to read.
9: Well, so Bellamy goes to work for this magazine, and this is 1891. Now, the big celebration coming up the next year, 1892, is Columbus. That's the 400th anniversary of Columbus, and back then, Columbus was still a hero. He hadn't been attacked by the woke forces of America, and so he was a big hero. And so the editor of this Youth Companion magazine said, we need to do something for kids to really drive home patriotism and make them feel real patriotic about the country. And so he said, you know, we've got so many immigrants coming in because the 1870s, 80s, 90s was a huge wave of immigration coming to America, particularly Chinese immigration. And he said, we got so many new people coming in who don't understand America, don't know our roots, don't know the country is really special. And so he said, we need to come up with something that will promote patriotism, both for the immigrants and the Native Americans that are here and have been raised here. He says, it would be really good if we could get every single school, every classroom, put a flag up in their classroom. That'd be a real patriotic thing to do. Let's have flags in schools and flags in classrooms. And so he in the magazine, he announced this, and he said, hey, here's a competition. You kids can engage in this. And if you'll help raise money with your neighbors, we'll send you flags. You can buy flags from us cheap. And so that year, there were 25,000 flags that went up in classrooms across the United States. So kids are getting engaged, and they're doing things to earn these flags and have them to the school. So now the interesting part about this celebration for 1492 is the 400th anniversary was not celebrated until 1893. It was the 401st year. They missed it because they were building such a big building. It was going to be a big World's Fair in Chicago, and the building they were building was so big they couldn't get it finished in time. The building, and think about building back in the 1890s. The building was 31 acres under the same roof. So you're building a building back then, 31 acres under the same roof, and it took them longer than they thought. And so they actually had the celebration, 400th anniversary of Columbus Day in 1493. But what happened, he's got this thing going with the kids now. We've got a flag in the classroom. And they decided that there should be a ceremony that goes with that flag, that every day the kids should have a ceremony where they can honor the flag and think about the flag and think about what it means. And so maybe there's some kind of an anthem we can come up with. Maybe there's some things they can sing or say that will help reinforce the flag. And he asked Francis Bellamy, who's working for him, he said, can you come up with a phrase or a rhyme or a poem or something that the kids can say that they can recite to the flag? And we can start every day looking at the flag and saying something to the flag. And so on September the 8th of 1892, in the Youth Companion magazine, they published the words to the Pledge of Allegiance. Now, it's interesting. It's pretty close to what we have now. I'm going to read you the words they had then. This was the pledge in 1892. And say it yourself as you go through, and you'll recognize the words that are different. If you just hear it, you think it's the pledge. But there's really significant differences. Here's the wording, 1892. I pledge allegiance to my flag and the republic for which it stands, one nation, indivisible, with liberty and justice for all. So what happened is this is the way they had it for about 30 years, and this is what the kids would do. And in 1923, they changed the words of the pledge because they said, you know, we've got so many immigrants coming in that when it says, I pledge allegiance to my flag, they might be thinking of their flag in Russia or in Ukraine or in France or in Italy, or they might be thinking of their own flag. And so they changed the words to the flag of the United States, which is the way we say it now. So in 1923, they said, I pledge allegiance to the flag of the United States. And so that's where it was in 1923. And in 1924, they said, well, let's go ahead and add of America. I pledge allegiance to the flag of the United States of America, which is the way it is today. And so in 1942, that became part of the flag code. And that's now part of the U.S. flag code. And so, interestingly, the way you said the pledge back then was when you said, I pledge allegiance, you had your hand on your chest. And when you said, I pledge allegiance to my flag,

0: flag, you took your hand and you swept it outward, pointed toward the flag. Well, that's the way they had done it. I pledged allegiance on the chest to the flag. Your hand went out. And when you get in the 1930s and 40s, that starts looking like a Hitler salute, which is sweeping Europe, the Nazis. And so they said, oh, no, let's not do that anymore. And so what they did, they changed it in 1942. Congress changed it. And so what you do now is you put your hand over the heart and it stays over the heart while you pledge. And so that's Congress getting involved in this. And in 1954, Congress added the words under God to the pledge. So this is how the pledge came about. Now, there's no idol here. There's no conspiracy here. There's not a foreign God that we're pledging to. Congress is involved in this. The guy who came up with the original words, they're changed significantly since he did it. And because he's a socialist, I mean, that's not good philosophy. But you know what? If I had a dentist that was a socialist, I could trust him. I wouldn't expect him to be doing something to my teeth just because he's a socialist. He might have a different philosophy, but that doesn't mean he's going to try to do something to me. And so while we disagree with socialism back then, and while socialism back then is not the socialism of modern today, you know, we didn't agree with it then, the pilgrims didn't agree with it, but it is not the Marxist socialism we have today. It's a lot more communitarian, it's a lot softer, but that doesn't change the fact that Bellamy is not the guy who had the impact on the pledge. He just came up with the original words. The pledge was done by the nation, it was done by school children, it was done by Congress, it's done by the U.S. Flag Code, and there's nothing sinister or dark about it. So that's just one of the conspiracies that goes about the flag, and it's been going for decades. Hopefully, if you hear this, that'll kind of put an end to it. If you got a question in your mind, it's really a simple thing, really a very honest and pure thing that they intended and wanted to do. It was all about raising patriotism in the country, which was the objective.
1: The biggest takeaway for me there, David, is it almost sounds like who they're going after, this Bellamy guy, if he had some socialist views. Okay, but he's not the guy that was pushing this. He's not the guy that came up with this.
0: That's right.
1: This need for patriotism. He's almost like a hired gun writer. It'd be like hiring a musician to put a melody to your lyrics. In his case, he was hired to kind of put the poem together for the concept that the other guy was saying. What was the other guy's name? I missed that. He was the one that ran.
0: Yeah, James Upham was the guy who was the editor and the publisher of the Youth Companion magazine. And he hired Bellamy as one of his writers, one of his guys, and he said, hey, can you come up with the words? You're right, Rick. It wasn't even Bellamy's idea to come up with it. It was James Upham's idea on the 400th anniversary of Columbus. Let's celebrate America and let's celebrate Columbus. Let's be patriotic. I mean, that was the whole drive and desire of Upham, and you're exactly right. Bellamy was simply hired. He was one of the hired employees. He wasn't hired to do the pledge. He was a hired employee and a writer for Youth Companion, and he asked him, hey, can you come up with some wording that would be good for this little anthem we want to do with the flag? You're exactly right, Rick.
1: It'd be kind of like if you're in the movie business and you need a good screenwriter to take a novel or whatever it is that you're going to turn into a movie, you know, that screenwriter might be very liberal or have very different views, but they're one of the really skilled people at taking your novel and actually making it where it's, you know, ready for a script to be put on screen. It doesn't mean their philosophy. Now, of course, you do have to be careful to make sure people aren't slipping in their philosophy. But man, just looking at the words, even back then, of what he wrote seems to me the same spirit of, you know, that was intended in terms of patriotism, and that he didn't try to slip in any kind of nefarious socialism or anything like that.
0: Yeah, it was innocuous. It was very bland, and it was always looking at the flag. The kids are looking at the flag, and it's a patriotic act, pledging allegiance to the country in which they live. There was nothing nefarious there at all. There was never any other pledge to some idol, some Baphomet idol that, you know, satanic or whatever. That was never it. And so that conspiracy comes in when people don't know what actually happened and where it was. And that's why that conspiracy's hung around for a good while. But there's no grounds for that. When you look at what happened, I mean, Rick, you laid it out really simple. It was a guy who was hired as a writer, and he came up with a very innocuous wording. There's nothing sinister in the wording he came up with. It was changed several times by Congress and others, and that's how we have what we have today, and there's just nothing sinister about it.
1: Well, like you said, simple, third grade, comic book level, that's what I need, and so that works. All right, so, hey, by the way, Tim, thanks for sending that in. We appreciate the question. It is, like David said, something that I'm, you know, people have said. I haven't heard it quite that way that Tim sent it in, but I've definitely heard something about a socialist was the one that came up with it. So that was a good education today. That's why we do Foundations of Freedom Thursday, to get these questions that are out there and be able to dig in a little bit. We're going to take a quick break. We'll be right back with more of your questions here on The Wallbuilder Show.
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1: Welcome back to The Wallbuilder Show. Thanks for staying with us. Foundations of Freedom Thursday today. Gene has the next question. He said, I've heard shows on transactional gold and silver. I've read on a website on the topic and explored the website of a metals depository. If one has a transactional metal account, does one deposit fiat dollars or metal? Is the balance tracked in ounces or dollars and updated daily according to the market price? And can residents of states that have not enacted transactional metal participate across state lines? And why would one spend the metal instead of fiat dollars, besides it being technically cool, or like Gandhi said, be the change you want to see in the world? I only kind of get it. Thank you for your decades of important and significant work. Okay, Gene, lots of questions in there. We need like four programs, so I'm going to recommend our friend Kevin Freeman, who comes on the program quite often and has a show called Economic War Room, which you can get a lot of different places. I, of course, prefer to watch it on PatriotU.com, but Kevin is the absolute expert on this. I think Tim and David and I picked up some stuff from him. We certainly agree with the constitutional provision that allows for states to do this, and we're supportive of the effort to get transactional gold passed. And I don't know what we're up to, guys. I think it's five states maybe now. I know Sarah Huckabee signed it in Arkansas, and we did it in Texas. I think Oklahoma, Utah. I'm not sure how many, but great question. You guys want to add anything to that before I send them to Kevin's website?
0: You know, I don't know all the details, and you brought that out, but I am struck by the fact that the Constitution said gold and silver, and they did that specifically because of what happened during the Revolution in the Continental Congress when inflation went through the roof. When you have gold and silver, that's fixed. If we still were on the gold and silver standard, we could buy a house today for what we paid for one 200 years ago. I mean, there's just not the inflation. So it's the inflation stuff, and inflation is theft for sure. I don't understand how it all works as far as, you know, you have a credit card with your account, and it takes the value of gold. And, man, if you look at the value of gold right now, you're going to get a lot for your money right now because inflation is so high, and that's when the value of gold goes up as a counter to that. So there's some good stuff to it, and I think it is five states, but I don't fully understand all of it, that's for sure.
3: Yeah, and I think, guys, one of the things we've heard Kevin talk about many times is that you can still use a credit card, you can still use your fiat currency, but the difference is there's a backing behind it. And so as opposed to what arguably the U.S. government has done, when they've printed more dollars and not had more gold, that's what has brought a lot of the inflation and changed a lot of the value of things in our culture. And so when you have something that is gold-backed, that is part of what makes a difference. But again, Rick, as you said, our friend Kevin Freeman has really led the way on this, and he goes to state legislators. He gives briefings. He testifies as an expert on this as they've been endeavoring to do it. So we definitely know some about it, but not nearly as much as our friend Kevin, who literally wrote the book on this.
1: That's right. I forgot to mention that. He literally wrote the book. It's called Pirate Money. You can get it on Amazon or at Economic War Room. I will try to just summarize real quickly some generic answers to the question. It is very much like a credit card, and you put gold and silver on at a depository. Like Texas has, we have our own bullion depository in Texas now, and you can have it there, and it essentially draws off of that. And yes, in answer to your question, Gene, it does go up and down. You're basically your account, so it's more like a debit card off of your bank account, that your bank account goes up and down depending on what other deductions you're taking out of it or deposits or whatever. It's very much like that, but the fluctuation is in the price of gold and silver, and then you can use it at a, you know, convenience store or anywhere else. And your merchants, they don't know any different. It looks just like a regular credit card. So it's got a lot of benefits, and as you said, you know, it's backed so that it's not just a fiat currency. So really good question. Appreciate that one, Gene. Thanks for sending that in. Next one comes from Heidi. She said, Ken Burns and other historians make a big deal out of the Iroquois Confederacy. Was it truly influential in the U.S. Constitution's formation? And what would be academically, historically honest resources for this aspect of history? I do not want to discount appropriate contributions, but something seems not quite accurate. Thank you for your help. Heidi, your first instinct at the beginning, Ken Burns, at that point, you should be definitely questioning. So, and I just have to get, I say that because of some of the things we've seen. It's not all bad. We love the fact that they create stuff about the founders and create interest in the founders. But man, some of the stuff that they put out, including that recent documentary about the revolution, not good. So what do you guys think about the, I don't know much about this one, Iroquois Confederacy?
3: Well, Rick, I think you were correct when you said the stuff they create, because a lot of these narratives are things they have created. One of the things that we often will ask when somebody makes a claim is what proof they have, right? What is the source you are pointing to? We've seen things even this week where that professor who was on with Katie Couric saying, like, look, Katie, this is like a no-brainer. America was not founded on any kind of Christian principles or Christian ideals. And he's making these claims without giving any proof or verification. And this is the reality of what happens in so many of these claims is people, they will make a very aggressive assertion and they want you to try to prove them wrong. Well, that's not actually how it should work. How do we know it was based on the Iroquois Confederacy? And you might see people say, well, I think Benjamin Franklin referenced it one time. And that's where you go, okay, so if that's true, Benjamin Franklin references it one time, and that's the evidence we have that all of the other founding fathers, when they come together. So when for example, James Madison, and we've talked about this a lot, but James Madison is considered the father of the U.S. Constitution because he came with some of the greatest proposals, the largest proposals. And even though when you start going down and breaking down the details, even though the majority of his recommendations were not approved, he was the one that came with the most to the table every single day. It was his leadership. James Madison had nothing to do with the Iroquois Constitution. He wasn't the one that ever really talked about or promoted it. So again, if we're saying that our Constitution was based on theirs, what evidence do you have? And again, if the one thing you're going to point to is Benjamin Franklin, that's not really good evidence for any kind of support of the claim. Now, not to digress, Dad, I know you have a lot of notes on this. So instead of me just winging it, why don't you read us some of what you have from the founders?
0: Yeah, here, and this is a, man, this is a charge I've heard for my whole career, that founding fathers pirated their ideas from others. They weren't original ideas. We know that's nonsense because of even the book we talked about before that they did at University of Houston to go back to the founding fathers to see who they quoted, where they got their ideas. The number one source of the Bible, the number two source was Montesquieu, then Blackstone, then Locke. The Iroquois writings, and they have writings, they didn't appear anywhere. So here, I'm going to read you a typical claim made by Burns and these other guys. And it says, key evidence that this influence of, and he's talking about the influence of the Iroquois and the founding fathers. He says, key evidence includes Benjamin Franklin's 1754 Albany Plan, which modeled colonial union on the Iroquois Confederacy, and his published works on native governments. Franklin and other leaders like George Washington, Thomas Jefferson, frequently engaged with Iroquois diplomats and admired their political stability. All right, there are two things that Ben Franklin writes about the Iroquois, and they're really simple. One was in a letter he did to 1751, and one was in one of their speeches given by an Iroquois chief that he published in 1744. So here, I'm going to summarize Franklin's letter from 1751, because this is what they say. Oh, the Iroquois, they got the ideas from there. And Franklin talking about the Albany Plan of Union is back in the French and Indian War, and that's really the first attempt to help America become a United States. There were all these different colonies. We had a common enemy back then, was the French, And surely all these colonies can come together to fight with the British, which we were, against the French. So the Albany Plan of Union was saying, hey, let's have like the European Confederacy. Let's all work together against a common enemy instead of Pennsylvania being separate from Virginia, being separate from Carolina. Why don't we all have a common goal here to work together? So in that Plan of Union, here's what Franklin wrote in the lead up to that Plan of Union. He's telling a guy named James Parker, he said it would be and by the way, the Iroquois is also called the Six Nations. There were six Indian nations that came together, and that was the Iroquois Confederacy. And so Franklin says it would be a very strange thing if six nations of ignorant savages, and I'm just reading his words, if six nations of ignorant savages should be capable of forming a scheme for such a union and be able to execute it in such a manner, and that it has lasted for ages because they started their plan of union back in the 1400s. So when Franklin's writing this, they've had a Iroquois government for about 300 years. He says, and would be able to execute in such a manner that it subsisted ages, and it appears indissoluble. And yet that a union like this should be impractical for 10 or even a dozen English colonies. Are you going to tell me that the Indians who don't have any education, can't read, etc., that they can do better politically than 10 or 12 English colonies? And that's what he's saying. He says, to whom it is more necessary and more advantageous. It's more important that we unite than that they united, but they did it. Surely we can do it. And so what he's saying is, surely if these guys can do it, we can do something like. He did not point to the Iroquois Confederacy as a model for it, because among other things, they had several things the founding fathers did not agree with. They had, for example, they did have a bicameral system, and they had checks and balances, and they had freedom for speech and religion, but they did not have the will of the majority. They did not rely on consensus, and they had hereditary leaders. You didn't elect your leaders, you didn't choose your leaders, and they did not use majority rule. So if we're going to follow the Iroquois Confederacy, we have to throw out a whole bunch of stuff that we use in our Constitution. And if you read Franklin's letter, all he's saying, guys, surely we can do as well as the Iroquois did. And that's the basis of this whole nonsense. And that Washington or Jefferson talked about how great this is, it doesn't exist. This is another one of those myths that they've taken completely out of context to take credit away from the founding fathers and the sources the founders cited. So a second myth of the day, the Pledge of Allegiance is a socialist subversion, and the Constitution came from the Iroquois. Neither one of those is correct.
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0: This is Leanna Wilson from Creative Encouragement Ministries, and this is an Encourage It Forward moment. Before I surrendered my life to the Lord, I always carried around a heaviness and a weight. I was going through life blindly with the weight of the world on my shoulders. I thought I had to have it all figured out, but I didn't have the strength to do it. The night I encountered Jesus, I was so burdened with my sin, and I laid it down at the cross. The weight was finally lifted. I cried for hours as God embraced me with His love. That night, I slept better than I ever had in my entire life. Isaiah 30, verse 15 says, "The Holy One of Israel has said this, in returning to me and rest, you shall be saved. In quietness and confident trust is your strength, but you were not willing." For the night I surrendered to the Lord, I was not willing to lay things down because I thought I had to figure out life on my own. When I let go and returned to the Lord, I was finally able to rest and be saved. The Lord's embrace over me that night was so sweet and filled with strength. I knew from that moment on, I didn't have to do life on my own. 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
2: What's wrong with you, Jesus says. This jumping in and out of marriages, this discarding of lifelong covenant promises like it's no big deal. What's wrong inside? It's ruining your souls, your heart. Because you've consumerized marriage. You see this?
3: Welcome to Living Hope with Pastor Philip Miller. I'm Pastor Larry McCarthy, and we're glad you're joining us today in this series through the Sermon on the Mount. Pastor Philip, you got to help us understand the situation. What is going on with marriage during Jesus's time?
4: So in Jesus' day, in the first century, the rabbis were, there was one rabbi in particular who was arguing for what was called any cause divorce. It was kind of like no fault divorce. In our day and age, it was like you didn't have to prove anything. You just, if you wanted a divorce, it was easy to get. You didn't have to prove there was basis or cause for the divorce. It's just, I'm done and you were out. And what it led to was a whole series of abandoned relationships, people that were divorcing left and right. Whenever they were just a little dissatisfied with marriage or they got in a fight, they would just walk out. And Jesus says, listen, something's gone terribly wrong in your heart and soul. If you are quickly abandoning your marriages like this, something's wrong. Something's wrong in the culture. There's something's gone wrong in your heart. You've turned this into a consumeristic relationship where you're the consumer and your spouse is the product. And as soon as there's a new model on the line, you go, I'm done with the old one. I'm after the new. And Jesus said, that's exactly what's gone wrong in your heart. That kind of heart is incompatible.

divorce. As we'll see in just a minute, Jesus interacts extensively with Deuteronomy 24, and it seems that the Apostle Paul is referring back to Exodus 21 when he speaks about divorce in 1 Corinthians 7. If you look at 1 Corinthians 7, verses 12 to 13 and 15, this is what we read. If any brother has a wife who is an unbeliever and she consents to live with him, he should not divorce her. If any woman has a husband who is an unbeliever and he consents to live with her, she should not divorce him. But if the unbelieving partner separates, let it be so. In such cases, the brother or sister is not enslaved. God has called you to peace. And Paul here is writing to Christians in mixed marriages, mixed religion marriages, where one is a believer in Jesus Christ and the other is not. And he says, if your unbelieving spouse is willing to live with you in marriage, you shouldn't divorce them. But if they leave you, if they separate from you, if they divorce you and abandon you, then let it be so. Don't fight the divorce. In such cases, a brother or sister is not, what's the word he uses? Enslaved. Enslaved, which is a clear reference back to Exodus 21, the case law regarding enslavement and abandonment in these situations. And Paul takes the principles from the Old Testament and applies them to this New Testament setting. Okay? Now, throughout all of Jewish history, the rabbis were all agreed on the clear grounds for divorce that we've outlined in the Old Testament, that they were adultery, Deuteronomy 24, and abusive abandonment, Exodus 21. Both men and women, these were the grounds for divorce. Everyone agreed. Until the first century BC. And that's when the Hillel Shammai debate over Deuteronomy 24 verse 1 began. Just a reminder, here's our text, Deuteronomy 24, 1. When a man takes a wife and marries her, if she finds no favor in his eyes because he's found a cause of indecency, of nakedness, in her, he writes her a certificate of divorce and puts it in her hand and sends her out of his house. The debate was over the phrase, a cause of indecency in her. That was the debate. Now, it's a little technical in Hebrew, but there are two words, cause and indecency. They're right by each other, and the preposition is inferred. In other words, there's no preposition there. You have to fill it in. And Rabbi Hillel came up with a really creative argument. He said, it is a cause or indecency. So he inserts the word or. Rabbi Hillel says, a cause or indecency. He says, we've read this text wrong for centuries. There are two grounds here, not one. It is a cause or indecency. So everyone agrees the indecency is sexual immorality, adultery, that sort of thing. But he argues there's something else called a cause. He called this any cause divorce. He said famously, even if she burns your meal, that's cause enough. Wow. And since Deuteronomy 24:1 was available only to men, spoke only to men, he argued this kind of divorce was only for men. So this created a whole new kind of divorce available only to Jewish men, where they could divorce for any cause whatsoever. On the other side of the debate was Rabbi Shammai. Rabbi Shammai said, no, it is a cause of indecency. A cause of indecency. The traditional interpretation is correct. There is not two grounds for divorce here. There's only one, and it is a cause which is indecency. In other words, the only ground, as he said it, Deuteronomy 24 provides no cause for divorce except for the ground of sexual immorality. That's his famous quote. No cause for divorce except for the ground of sexual immorality. Now go back to Jesus' statement. Matthew 5:32. But I say to you that everyone who divorces his wife, except on the ground of sexual immorality, makes her commit adultery, and whoever marries a divorced woman commits adultery. Which side of the debate?

0: does Jesus come down on? Which side? Shammai, right? Obviously. He comes down on the traditional interpretation. Jesus sides with Rabbi Shammai's interpretation that Deuteronomy 24, verse 1 offers only one ground for divorce, and that is sexual immorality. He even uses Shammai's language, you'll notice, except on the ground of sexual immorality. In other words, Jesus is flatly denouncing Rabbi Hillel's innovative any-cause divorce as non-scriptural. In fact, he takes it one step further and says, if you've divorced your wife via this any-cause divorce, it's not a legitimate divorce. Your marriage is still in full force before God, which means any remarriage afterward is in reality adultery. You're sleeping with someone outside of your marriage. This any-cause divorce, he says, is not valid. Now, we have to realize how radical Jesus is being here. By the time of this of Jesus, the debate was basically over. Hillel had won the day, not on the basis of his exegesis, but because his brand of divorce was so widely popular. Any cause divorce was easy, painless, freeing. You didn't have to make your case or prove any points. You simply had to file, and you were done. It's not that different than our no-fault divorce laws today, honestly. You just have to claim irreconcilable differences and you get your get-out-of-marriage-free card, right? So while a few divorces met the biblical grounds for divorce, adultery, Deuteronomy 24, and abuse of abandonment, Exodus 21, in Jesus' day, the vast majority of Jewish divorces were any cause divorces. And Jesus is calling out every one of those people and saying, you've abandoned your marriages without biblical grounds, and your new marriages are actually full of adultery. And he says this is all symptomatic of the kind of hard hearts that we have in this world. Now let's talk about the hardness of human hearts. The phrase hardness of heart comes from Jesus' teaching in Matthew 19, where Jesus has an extended interaction with the Pharisees on this very subject, the subject of divorce. In Matthew 19, verse 3, if you have your Bibles, you can turn there. Jesus says this, and the Pharisees came up to him and tested him by asking, is it lawful to divorce one's wife for any cause? Notice, it's a test. They want him to take a side in the debate. They know which side he's going to side on, and it's the unpopular side. So they're trying to trap him. Notice the key phrase. Is it lawful to divorce one's wife for any cause? They're asking him specifically, is Hillel's any cause divorce lawful? Is it legal? Does it fit what God requires? Jesus doesn't answer their question right away. He's disgusted by their preoccupation on finding ways to get out of their marriages. Look at what he says. Matthew 19, verse 4. He answered, have you not read, he who created them from the beginning made them male and female, and he said, therefore a man shall leave his father and mother and hold fast to his wife, and the two shall become one flesh. So they are no longer two, but one flesh. What God, therefore, has joined together, let not man separate. So Jesus goes all the way back to creation. God made them male and female, this binary pair who come together now in the covenant of marriage and are therefore no longer two, but one flesh. And since they are one flesh, joined together by God, God says, man should not separate these two. In other words, Jesus is telling us that divorce runs contrary to God's creative design, his intentions. That divorce is like amputation. It's like cutting off your own flesh. It's not what God wants for your marriage. But notice he doesn't answer their question directly. So they come at him again. Matthew 19, verse 7. Then they said to him, why then did Moses command one to give a certificate of divorce and send her away? So they bring him back to the Hillel Shammai debate. quoting from the very disputed passage in Deuteronomy 24. And they say, God must have intended for divorce to be a reality because he commanded for these certificates to be given. Jesus responds. He said to them, because of the hardness of your hearts, because of your hardness of heart, Moses allowed you to divorce your wives. But from the beginning, it was not so. And I say to you, whoever divorces his wife, except, here's the phrase, for sexual immorality, he's taking Shammai's side, and marries another, commits adultery. It's only because of the hardness of your hearts that God made allowances for divorce like this. He didn't command you to get divorced. He simply regulated the process. God never meant for the world to be full of divorces and pain. Sin has corrupted this world, and we have hard hearts, unrepentant hearts, sinful, unforgiving, calloused hearts. And just like an amputation is sometimes necessary to save a life, you lose the limb to save the body, to survive. Divorce means losing a piece of yourself in order to survive. It is always ghastly. It is always grievous. It is always tragic and sad. Ask any of the kids involved. But you Pharisees have taken what God allowed because of the hardness of human hearts in a worst case scenario of adultery and abusive abandonment, and you have flipped the script and you have turned it into the wideness of Hillel's any cause divorce. You've replaced the sanctity of human marriage with this quick disposal process. You're teaching men it's okay to divorce for any cause. If she burns your toast, if she gains some weight, if she has a headache, if she starts looking her age, or nags too much, or if she doesn't make you happy, you have any cause and you're free and you just throw her to the curb. Pharisees, how dare you? This is absolutely not the heart of God. Marriage was designed by God to be this beautiful covenant, to reflect his self-giving faithfulness and enduring love, and you've cheapened it and ruined it and soiled it. And Jesus' problem, again, his real issue is with our hearts. The problem is your hearts want this kind of easy divorce. That's the problem. Something's gone wrong inside when our hearts search for loopholes to find a way out. Our hard hearts search for loopholes to find a way out. We're looking for them. Who sits around and tries to plan an elective amputation? How do I get an amputation? What's my way in? How do I make that happen? How do I chop this off? What's wrong with you? Jesus says. This jumping in and out of marriages, this discarding of lifelong covenant promises like it's no big deal. What's wrong inside? It's ruining your souls, your heart. Because you've consumerized marriage. You see this? You consumerize marriage. Instead of a marriage of mutual love and self-giving and sacrificial love, you've twisted it into this consumer relationship. It's all transactional. I'll give you what you want as long as you give me what I want. And as soon as that arrangement costs you just a little bit more than what you were expecting, you bounce. You've turned marriage into this thing that's all about you. What have you done? And you've productized each other. When marriage becomes a consumer relationship, then the partners turn into products with features to be marketed. And as long as all those features are top of the line, we're happy. But as soon as they lose their edge and a newer model comes along, We're itching to get out of the contract we signed. We got to upgrade. And we're not honoring the image of God, the precious image of God in our spouse. We reduce them to the sum total of their value proposition or their utility in the service of meeting our needs and achieving our own happiness. What have you done? And you've planned for obsolescence. See, it's only a matter of time until your current model loses its shine and a newer model shows up with better features. And in Jesus' day, with any cause divorce floating around in the culture, or in our day, with no fault divorce floating around in our culture, Jesus says, you are recklessly dumping and switching at alarming rates. Something has gone terribly wrong with your hard hearts that are searching for loopholes to find a way out of your marriages. And it's symptomatic of a heart that is caving inward in selfish, self-gratifying self-absorption.
1: 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I'm Pastor Larry McCarthy. And, you know, before we start this really very important discussion today, I wanted to let you know that this program is made possible because of generous supporters just like you. 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If you go to livinghopeoffer.com or call us at 1-800-215-5001. We're glad you're with us today as we dig deeper into how hard hearts are dangerous for our marriages. Now, Pastor Philip, you warned against treating a spouse as a product with features. That's consumerism. Man, that certainly gives us something to think about, just the way you've characterized it. Give me a little more.
2: Yeah, I mean, it's easy to fall into this. It's sort of when you're selfish in your orientation, then marriage is about what that person can do for me. And so then you kind of think of them as a product, and they've got all these good features and a couple of liabilities. But when I compare them in the other market space, like, this is why this product might be helpful for me. So I'll use that product for a while. And then, but if a better one comes along, switch it out, you know? And, or if that product breaks down and isn't quite as attractive, or if it ages on me and all of a sudden, or if there's a quirk I didn't anticipate, like, it's easy. So that's what Jesus is after. He said, you've taken marriage, which is supposed to be this mutual, self-giving, lifelong covenant to journey through the trials and hardships of life, to show what durable love looks like in suffering, in pain, in joy, in highs and lows, and all the stuff of life. You've taken that's meant to reveal the character of God and his covenant love for us, and you've taken that and you've just reduced it to a consumer transactional relationship, and you're swapping out spouses because it's all about you. And Jesus is saying something's gone wrong in your heart. That's it's all of this divorce stuff is superficial to what really needs to change, which is your heart.
1: Hard hearts. So can you give us some warning signs for our listeners saying, my heart hard. I need some warning signs.
2: Well, it happens in subtle ways, right?
1: That's right.
2: It's so when your spouse disappoints you, or when they aren't what you expected, I can nurse that along. I can grow embittered about it and say, well, I deserve more, and I deserve, you know, and if they were only get their act together, then I can. So there's like a grumbling thing that can sneak in and start to harden your heart. We harden in self-protection too. You know, when we get hurt, we can harden and distance and pull away. And then all of a sudden, it's not really like the marriage isn't full of mutuality and open communication and loving, self-giving. It's starting to become like an arrangement where it's sort of like just miserable roommates, and we're just, there's a wall, and we're not talking, and we're not dealing with stuff, and our hearts are growing hard and cold toward each other. Sometimes we can have unforgiveness that builds up and becomes hardness. We're sort of calcifying. And then at some point you can get into a mindset where you just start to say, well, I'm done. I'm just checking out. This thing is not worth working on. It's not worth trying for. It's not worth sacrificing for anymore. I'm, I'm done. There's a shutting down, a hardness that can just creep in, and we go numb and we just sort of check out. And it's the hardness of unrepentant sin that we don't deal with is another big category. So our hearts can harden for all kinds of reasons, but when that hardness of heart starts to creep in, that's the death knell of marriage. It's like we've stopped actually working on it. We've stopped connecting. We've stopped repenting. We've stopped forgiving. We've stopped owning our problems. We've stopped thinking of each other with charity and gratitude for the good gift that person is from the Lord in our life. We've stopped reminding ourselves of our covenant promises, and we start to go hard and cold. And that's where it starts to just peel apart. And Jesus says that's really where the problem lies. And that's what he's come to transform us and change us. In that area, he wants to give us a new heart.
1: Very convicting, and certainly something to consider as you were talking. I was thinking about how people easily become like an accountant of darkness, just keeping that ledger of everything somebody has done that's wrong, and their hearts become just really hard rehearsing those things. We hope you've been encouraged today. I mean, we're here to help. That's why we're here. It's why we do this. One of the best ways to break that cycle of a heart caving inward is to start sharing the very gospel that is changing us with the people around us. That's why we're offering the book Sent by Heather and Ashley Holloman. 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

0: Jesus issued an invitation. He said, "Come to me, all who are weary and burdened. I will give you rest." Then immediately he said, "Take my yoke upon you." How do you find rest by putting on a yoke? Today on Truth for Life, Alistair Begg unpacks Jesus' invitation and explains why his yoke isn't a burden, but a delight. We're looking at Matthew chapter 11.
1: And most people think the issue is about our sins, plural, the things we do or we haven't done. And so if we haven't done a lot lately, or we haven't really done as many as someone else we've known, we say to ourselves, well, you know, sins are not really that big of an issue for me. Well, in actual fact, sins are not really that big of an issue for you. The issue for you is sin. Because it is our sin that has separated us from God. And the Bible says that all have sinned and are separated from God. All of us have fallen short of the standard that God has established. That is perfection. And none of us have ever lived to perfection. We've got a real dilemma. And the dilemma is simply this, that we're unfit for heaven and we're unable to rectify our circumstances. Now, that would be a burden if it once dawned upon us, wouldn't it? I've discovered over time that there are two ways that people reject Jesus as Savior. There are two ways that they endeavor not to come to Him, not to respond to His invitation. And here they are. Number one, by being as bad as possible and breaking all the rules, or by being as good as possible and keeping all the rules. And you'd be wrong. The invitation is clear. The source is articulated, and the significance is undeniable. Now we have three verbs to go. The second one is take. Take. And then there is a sense in which take, learn, and find extrapolate the nature of what it means to come. Or if we put it differently, what does it mean to come? Well, it means to take, to learn, to find. So there's a sense in which the other three should be shorter than the first. I haven't forgotten. All right? I haven't forgotten. Second verb, take. Take my yoke upon you. Now, the yoke, as some of you from a farming background will know, was a wooden frame placed across the back of oxen, usually, yoking them together. But it also, if you have these wonderful pictures from Holland, I think, or maybe it's Scandinavia, of those lovely blonde girls with the two buckets on either side, and they balance those buckets as a result of having a yoke across their shoulders. They use the yoke in order that the weight might be distributed evenly on both sides and make it possible for them to walk along the road. It's a lovely picture. It's a clear picture. It's the picture that Jesus is using. He says, I want you to take my yoke upon you, my yoke upon you. Incidentally, and I don't pay much attention to this kind of thing, but it is a fascinating little concept. Some have even suggested through time that it may well have been that Joseph, that is the carpenter in Nazareth, had as his sort of advertising slogan outside his carpenter's workshop, he had as his slogan, my yokes are easy. Huh? So people said, you know, if you're going to get a yoke for yourself or for one of your beasts, get one of Joseph's yokes, because they don't chaff you. They don't rub the back of your oxen's neck. He's just wonderful in the way he makes them. I don't give much credence to that. But I do give absolute credence to what Jesus says when he says, my yoke is easy and my burden is light. Do you know what he was doing there? He was distinguishing himself and his message from the story that had been given to these people by the religionists of his day, particularly, peculiarly, by the Pharisees. These were individuals who were meticulous in their desire to do what was right. In fact, they were so consumed by it that when they had finished with all the things that God had said they ought to do, they added a good dose of their own. And so they made it virtually impossible for anybody to be able to do anything. And the idea that a man might be accepted before God on the strength of all of these external obligations was absolutely crushing in its implications. In much the same way that many have been brought up in a religious background that has essentially been a succession of stories saying, come on now, you can do this. Come on now, try a little harder. Come on now, this is just there for you to achieve. That will wear the neck of any thinking person quickly. But that's not what Jesus says. He says, take my yoke upon you. To be under the yoke, the authority of Jesus, is not a burden, it is a delight. And you will know the truth, and the truth will set you free. Free in order to become the very bond slave of Jesus. Free not to do what I want, but free to do what I ought. Since by nature I cannot do what I ought, because I'm in bondage to my own desires, I need somebody to set me free from the bondage of my own desires in order that I might live in obedience to his will. Jesus is Lord. That is not an expression of personal devotion. That is a statement concerning Jesus' identity. And because he is Lord, to come to him, to respond to the invitation, is to take on an obligation. And the obligation is a freeing obligation, but an obligation nevertheless. And let me tell you clearly, since Jesus is Lord, those who have come to Jesus and live under his yoke have no freedom to behave in any other way than the way in which Jesus as Lord declares. So the issues of morality, the issues of sexuality, the conducting of business, the practice of family, all of these things are gathered under the yoke of the Lord Jesus Christ. So when Paul summarizes it, again, in writing to people in Corinth, he says, you're not your own. You were bought with a price. Therefore, glorify God with your body. Thirdly, learn. Learn. Come, take, learn. Learn. Have you listened as children come home from school? Every so often I'm in a situation where it just so happens either the bus gushes out all these little bodies or I happen to be somewhere in a school playground and all the children come running out. And it's fascinating just to listen to the initial things that are said by the moms who are there to welcome them. And you must check, and I don't want to be unkind in this way, certainly don't want to bring shame down upon myself, but would I be wrong in suggesting that almost the overarching and recurring question that is issued to the child as they come towards their mother is, did you have fun today? Did you have fun today? Now, if you happen to be in the company of a Chinese parent or an Indian parent, if you listen carefully, they're not asking that question. They're actually asking, did you learn anything today? Because that's why you went to school. To learn. Now there's a revolutionary thought, isn't it? Did you have fun today? I don't want to overstep my boundary, but have you been to some churches recently? Would I be wrong in thinking that the question, when it's all over, is akin to the standard maternal question of the children coming from school? Did you have fun today at church? Loved ones, that's not the question. Did you learn anything? Well, if you were going to learn something, presumably you'd have a Bible. If you had a Bible, presumably you would open it. If you opened it, presumably you would look in it to see if what the person up behind this box is saying is actually in this Bible. I'd be very concerned if I were you. I'd be very concerned. Christianity, you see, changes the way a man or a woman thinks. Hence the invitation to learn. Don't you love that great quote by C.S. Lewis when he says, I believe in Christianity as I believe in the rising of the sun, not simply because I can see it, but because by it I can see everything else. That coming to Jesus changes everything, changes the way I view everything, changes my perspective on Jesus, changes my perspective on time, changes my perspective on resources, changes my perspective on career, changes the kind of person that I want to marry and live my life with. It just changes everything. As we learn from him, it is as we learn the Bible, we learn that our acceptance with God is a result of the fact that Jesus has lived the kind of life that I should live but can't, and that he has fully paid the penalty that I deserve for the kind of life I do live but shouldn't. That's the gospel. You see, the gospel is what God has done in Jesus in a moment in time. The gospel is not the story of the perils that attach to rejecting it, or of the benefits that accrue to those who accept it. Many of us, I think, have heard about what happens to us if we don't accept the gospel, or the benefits that we may enjoy if we do accept the gospel. But some of us are sitting there saying, I wish somebody would actually tell me the gospel. What is the gospel? Christ died for sins. Once for all, the righteous, that's him, for the unrighteous, that's me, to bring me to God. That he who was without sin became sin for us, so that in him we might become the righteousness of God. So that when we sing, O Christ, in thee my soul hath found, and found in thee alone, the peace, the joy I sought so long, the bliss till now unknown, now none but Christ can satisfy. What we are affirming is that all of the blessings of God are made available to us in the person of his Son, Jesus. And simply a head knowledge of that is not to be equated with our having come to believe it and trust it and learn of it and be yoked by it for ourselves. I wonder, do I speak to an individual this morning, to somebody for whom this is absolutely so apropos, you think that I was driving in the back of your car with you for the last 2 months? I wonder, is that the case? How would I ever know? But I have prayed to this end. I have asked God that if I would extend this invitation of Jesus, that it would be for those who are there to receive it, a boy or a girl, a man or a woman, somebody trying to unscramble the riddle of their lives, putting the jigsaw pieces of the puzzle together as best they can, and finding no matter how much they look at the picture on the front of the box, they're unable to get there. Well, can I say to you, why don't you come then and respond to this invitation? Take this yoke. Learn from this Christ. And finally, find rest for your souls. For your souls, there's a concept, isn't it? Have you noticed how the last 25 or 30 years in Western culture have paradoxically become totally preoccupied with spirituality, while at the same time rejecting the notion of our souls as an entity, as that which will transcend and will go beyond us when we shuffle off this mortal coil? Hence, all of the possibilities, all of the means available to aid us in our time-bound pursuits. Hence, all of the talk shows in the afternoon that are all about me and myself and my agenda and all of the things that are understandably important to me. But the one missing element in them is the notion of eternity, is the concept that the Bible makes so perfectly clear that death is not the end. that it is appointed unto man once to die, and after this comes judgment. A judgment that will be absolutely fair, and a judgment that will be absolutely final, an inexorable appointment towards which each man and woman moves. That's why this is so important. Because this is the only way that anyone ever may find such rest for their souls. Remember when Jesus told the story of the man who'd done so well in business. It wasn't a criticism of doing well in business. He had done well, and he decided that it would be opportune for him to develop his holdings, to build bigger barns, to store what he had. There was no problem in that either. That was a legitimate thing to do. What made it so galling was the fact that the one piece of the puzzle that he left out was the vital piece. And Jesus said, well, you know, that is really foolish, because tonight your soul will be required of you. Your soul will be required of you. Then who will get all the stuff in your barns? When Paul summarizes the experience of his Christian story, he just says, to me, to live is Christ, and to die is gain. You know, that's the only way that equation works. You just walk around this campground this afternoon and try any other word that you can put in after the is. To me, to live is, and then finish it with to die is gain. Try success. To die is not gain. Try money. To die is not gain. Try the preoccupation with family. To die is not gain. There is only one way that you can complete the equation. To me, to live is Christ. That for me was the sadness of reading the obituaries, both in the New York Times and also in the Wall Street yesterday, of Randy Pausch, the 47-year-old lecturer from Carnegie Mellon, whose final lecture was an inspiration to everyone who heard it, and to those of us who heard snippets from it, who wouldn't be inspired by somebody who was able to speak so clearly to a generation he was about to leave behind concerning the importance of values, the importance of memories, the importance of family, and every other thing. Absolutely masterful all the way down the line, with only one part missing. In fact, if you read the Times yesterday, the final paragraph reads, Dr. Pausch gave practical advice in his lectures. Now notice, here's the phrase, avoiding spiritual and religious matters. He did, however, mention that he experienced a near-deathbed conversion. He switched and bought a Macintosh computer. I suggest to you that that is a level of sardonic wit that can only be possessed by someone who has said, don't come to me with your invitation. I'm fine. Thank you very much. But for those who recognize that life is frail, that fading is the worldling's pleasure, all the boasted pomp and show, that solid joy, that lasting treasure is found in Jesus, then here, I suggest to you, is the loveliest of invitations. The loveliest of invitations. Come to me, to Jesus. I'm humble. I'm gentle. I'm approachable. Your problem is so severe that I had to die on the cross for you. I love you so much that I was willing to die on the cross for you. Come to me. Do you get lots of invitations? We do. They come into the house from all different places. Some of them are standard mail and everything else. They go in a kind of system. I think there's a system. I don't know. But every so often you have to say, well, who did it come from? How are we going to deal with it? What should we do? And sometimes it comes down to, well, we're going to go. And then the question is, what are you supposed to wear? What are you supposed to wear? And every so often someone says, well, I don't want to go to that. I have nothing to wear. That's never me that says that. But I think I've heard that phrase, I don't want to go to that, I have nothing to wear. Well, you just go to this banquet just the way you are. Clothes are provided. He takes all the, I'm so good I don't need this, clothes, which are rags, disrobes us. All the I'm so bad and messed up, there's no hope clothes, which are rags, and disrobes us. And he covers us over with a robe of righteousness provided by Jesus Christ himself. So we're able to say, just as I am, without one plea, but that your blood was shed for me, and that you bid me come to thee. Lord Jesus Christ, I come. Let us pray. There may be some for whom today just represents the closing link in a huge long chain of family prayers and friends' invitations. Perhaps we've made it all so complicated, as if somehow or another by our intellect we're going to find God. There is no intellectual road to God. The only way we know God is because God has chosen to make himself known. That was part of the reading. I thank you that you've hidden this stuff, he says, from the wise and the learned, and you revealed it to little children. Not that we would become childish, but that we might become childlike. Perhaps for some, this brief prayer will give voice to your heart today. If that's the case, you may say it in your heart along with me. And if it is the case, I hope you'll tell someone before the day is out that this was your prayer and that you have responded to this invitation. Lord Jesus Christ, I admit that I am weaker and more sinful than I ever before believed. But through you, I am more loved and accepted than I ever dared hope. I thank you for paying my debt, bearing my punishment, and offering me forgiveness. I turn from my sin and receive you as my Savior. And now may the grace of the Lord Jesus Christ and the love of God our Father and the fellowship of the Holy Spirit rest upon and remain with all who believe, today and forevermore. Amen.
0: You're listening to Alistair Begg on Truth for Life. You find yourself wanting to tell others about Jesus' invitation, but you're not sure how to open the conversation? Truth for Life has a resource that will help you. It's something I recently talked to Alistair about, a new gospel tract titled, Ever Wonder Why Your World Feels Broken? And here's a portion of our conversation. There's a tract that was released this past year. Tens of thousands of those are in circulation as well. Talk about that.
1: Yeah, basics, just very simple, that God made the world, it's good. People don't believe that, but we need to reinforce that. They don't know why it's bad, but they know it's bad. And so the tract explains that. They don't know how it gets fixed, and so it then explains how all things are made new in the work of Jesus, that he forgives and he fills. And then they often say, yeah, well, if that's the case, why are things the way they are? And the answer is because it is not yet perfect. And so it's a good framework. Again, our folks have picked up on that, and it fits what we're trying to do.
0: What are the three words?
1: The good, the bad, the new, the perfect. Good, bad, new, perfect.
0: 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What is it that God is doing with you? That's the question we'll explore tomorrow. 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
5: Hi, my name is Bianca, and I'm a real estate buyer. There's three things that I think stand out to me about Michelle, and one of those things would be her integrity. Michelle holds a lot of integrity with her business, and she wants to make sure that her clients are treated with respect and that they are able to trust her. She helps you to feel safe and secure and comfortable, and she handles your information, your personal confidential information, with the utmost respect. And that to me says a lot, knowing that your information is private and that she respects that about her clients. Another thing about Michelle, I believe, is that she is dependable. She's somebody that you can trust, rely on. She's available when you need her. She's gonna work as hard as she can for her clients. And it's really not about the money for Michelle, it's about her work. She takes a lot of pride in her work, and she's gonna do the best job she can for you, no matter what it costs, no matter what it takes. So you can really depend on Michelle to get the job done, not only quickly, but with care. She cares about her clients. And another thing about Michelle is she's very adaptable. Her ability to connect with her customers, regardless of what background they're from, where they live, where they want to live, their income status, she's able to adapt and connect with her clients on a personal level and on a professional level. So it makes it easy for her clients to feel comfortable during the process, which I think is really important. You want it to be something that's fun, stress-free, and comfortable, and Michelle's able to do that for us. I recommend Michelle as a realtor because she will get the job done. She will do it with care, she will do it with passion, and she will make sure that it's done timely. She will be available for all your needs, and she's somebody that you can trust.
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6: Ladies and gentlemen, this is Ram Chavez. I'm the musical director of the Veterans Band of Corpus Christi, and we have received a major invitation from the National American GI Forum, the organization that Dr. Hector P. Garcia organized in 1948 right here in Corpus Christi. We have a strong relationship with Dr. Hector, since in the beginning he had much to do with our success in getting organized, in kicking off the band and staying afloat. We have been asked to perform in Las Vegas on August the 3rd through the 6th. 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And we'd like to thank you and hope that you will once again support the Veterans Band to accomplish one more recognition of our city of Corpus Christi, our veterans community, our military community, and all our communities that we have performed for in 40 years.